0: radio station. We've got NPR coming up. They're going to bring you the news, and then we are going to bring you more local news to keep you informed of everything that is happening here in the Wasatch Back. Then, of course, on the backside of that, we're going to have your weather report, and that's all happening on KPCW Park City. We can be found on the dial at 91.7 and 88.1 FM in Summit County, 91.9 FM in Wasatch County, and you know you can always stream us live. All you have to do is hop on over to our website, KPCW .org, or download that KPCW app. That's the best thing that you can do because you can take us wherever you go. 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
1: Live from NPR News in Washington, I'm Ryland Barton. A new poll from NPR, PBS News, and Marist shows that 81% of Americans say gas prices are a strain on their household budgets, and a majority say that the economy is not working well for them personally. NPR's Domenico Montanaro has more on the political implications.
2: Our poll finds Democrats with a 10-point advantage on the congressional ballot test. That's when we ask who people would vote for if the congressional elections were held today in their district. 52% say a Democrat, 42% say a Republican. Democrats also have the advantage on enthusiasm. 61% say that they're enthusiastic, very enthusiastic to vote in these midterms. Just 47% of those who voted for Trump in 2024 say the same. In most years, those would be the kinds of things indicative of a pretty big election wave. That could be. It's why the Senate, for example, looks within reach for Democrats, even if it is still a reach. I mean, we'll see what happens. Nothing is guaranteed.
1: NPR's Domenico Montanaro reporting. In Tennessee, Republicans unveiled new congressional maps today in an effort to eliminate the state's last Democratic-held congressional seat. From member station WPLN, Mariana Bacchiao reports.
3: The proposal would split Memphis and Shelby County into three districts. If passed, Tennessee's nine congressional districts would all be represented by Republicans in a state where roughly a third of voters support Democrats. Tennessee's 9th congressional district, which has historically represented Memphis in the U.S. House, would stretch from the bottom of the city to the edge of Nashville, a distance spanning nearly 300 miles. The new maps come on the heels of Indiana's primaries, where several Republicans who opposed President Trump's redistricting plan for the state lost to Trump-backed challengers. The president has urged Tennessee and other GOP-led states to redraw their maps as part of his mid-decade redistricting push. For NPR News, I'm Mariana Bacchiao in Nashville.
1: CNN founder Ted Turner has died at 87. He started the first U.S. superstation and owned sports teams, including the Atlanta Braves. The media mogul previously announced he had Lewy body dementia, a degenerative disease. NPR's David Folkenflik has more.
4: Ted Turner is perhaps best known for starting CNN.
5: He was a visionary, a trailblazer, a rabble-rouser, a do-gooder, and he thought there would be a market for it.
4: That's Eason Jordan, who rose to be CNN's chief news executive. The place operated on the cheap and on the fly.
5: Look, we were young and at times very shoddy, but we were the only game in town, and we did some extraordinary things.
4: CNN came into its own with coverage of the Challenger space shuttle explosion and the first Gulf War. In 1996, with the launch of rivals Fox News and MSNBC, Turner sold his holdings. He gave $1 billion to fund the United Nations and helped to inspire the Giving Pledge from philanthropic giants Warren Buffett and Bill Gates. David Folkenflik, NPR News.
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9: 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The Park City Council will adopt a tentative budget for fiscal year 2027 at its meeting tomorrow. KPCW's Christine Weller reports the city plans to do it without raising taxes next year.
10: The Park City Council will adopt a tentative fiscal year 2027 budget Thursday. The latest general fund revenue projection, which reflects the cost of running core city services, is $57.7 million. That's compared to about $56.3 million for fiscal year 2026. City Manager Adam Lenhard said the tentative budget is the first attempt at bringing a balanced proposal to the council.
11: There's no property tax increase proposed with this. We're going to maintain our rate from the previous year. Overall, I would say the city's fiscal health is still strong. We've budgeted conservatively.
10: The tentative budget outlines operating requests from city departments, as well as in-progress and future capital maintenance projects. Lenhard said some items can't be finalized yet. For example, he said sales tax reports are an important part of organizing budget projections, and the March sales tax report isn't ready.
11: Normally, our March sales tax report wouldn't be as big of a concern, but with the winter that we just had, we are anticipating that March's sales tax numbers are going to be down, and it's a question of how much.
10: The report will be ready in the next 2 to 3 weeks. Final budget adoption is scheduled for June 11th. Christine Weller, KPCW News.
9: And after a winter of open houses, Heber leaders are narrowing down what the city's Main Street Park will look like. KPCW's Grace Dorfler reports a survey shows residents prefer green space over retail shops.
12: Heber City is redesigning its downtown park in hopes of making it a year-round destination for locals and visitors alike. The city hired consultants to dive into locals' preferences with open houses and a survey. The council took a close look at feedback from about 400 people at its May 5th meeting. Architect Ryan Wallace said about 45% of the people surveyed thought the designs were on the right track, and 36% did not like the concepts. The other 19% were somewhere in the middle.
13: For some of the yeses, they said things like, as a high schooler, I'd love to see a place like this where we could hang out. On the no scale, we heard very strongly, I don't care about downtown being a destination for anyone else. I want this to be for Heber residents first.
12: Overall, the consultants said residents want a focus on green space and trees, unstructured gathering spaces like picnic pavilions and playgrounds, and upgrades to essentials like public restrooms. Council member Sid Ostergaard said it will take some time to review all the survey results and recommendations.
14: Thank you for listening to us and doing this public outreach. This is very important that we're to this stage on this project. So I'm excited for the next steps.
12: Councilmember Yvonne Barney encouraged locals to reach out to city leaders with feedback. The city council will discuss the plans again at its meeting May 19th. Heber City is a financial supporter of KPCW. Grace Dorfler, KPCW News.
9: And anxiety and substance use are top concerns for Wasatchback health officials. KPCW's Gavin McGough reports they are using Mental Health Awareness Month to raise awareness about local resources.
15: Over 60% of Summit County residents feel negatively affected by substance use, either their own or someone else's. The national average is closer to 45%. Behavioral Health Director Aaron Newman says the majority of that substance use comes from a single source.
16: Really, it's alcohol. Alcohol in our community accounts for 84% of the addiction services that we're seeing provided.
15: Despite its prevalence, alcohol is just one concern for local public health officials. During May, Mental Health Awareness Month, they're spreading the word about challenges facing the Wasatchback community. Newman says one condition rises to the top.
16: I think right now in our community, it's anxiety more than anything else. 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
0: And the time now is 6:10. Let's check your weather here and then get you back to the music. It is 60 degrees right now in the Heber Valley, right outside the studios of KPCW. 53 is where we are. We've got clear skies out there tonight, low around 34 degrees. Thursday, Friday, Saturday, and Sunday are all sunshine, they're saying. Highs top out at 66. Tomorrow, go up to 70 for your Friday, back to 68 on Saturday, and 76 for Sunday. Overnight lows are in the mid-40s. So a repeater of some days out there in the next couple, but we'll take it because it is a lot of sunshine. Sounds good to me. All right, about ready to head on out of here. I hope you have the best Wednesday, May 6th, 2026, because it is the only May 6th, 2026 that we get. So make it a great one. I'll make you a deal. I'll meet you back here, same time, same channel, tomorrow. Thanks so much for listening to The Local View. I'm Claire Wiley. I'm heading out of here and bringing you the Beatles along the way. This is Hello, Goodbye.

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2: In Los Angeles, I'm Kai Rizdahl. It is Wednesday today, the 6th of May. Good as always to have you along, everybody. We're going to start with jobs because, well, you got to choose. And there was some labor market news this morning. The payroll processing company ADP says private employers added 109,000 jobs last month, more than expected, also nearly double the March number. The official tally, as you might remember, comes Friday from the Labor Department. It will be the latest update in a topsy-turvy start to this labor market year. Good thing, then, that we've got Marketplace's Mitchell Hartman to make sense of it all for us.
3: Economists' predictions for April job creation are all over the map, from 50,000 on up. Bill Adams at Fifth Third Commercial Bank is predicting 120,000 new jobs after the bullish report on private sector growth from ADP.
4: Employers added jobs at the fastest pace since early 2025, jobless claims ticking lower in recent weeks, another sign that people who are losing jobs are finding them relatively quickly.
3: True, the Iran war and soaring oil prices are a major source of uncertainty for employers going forward, but Adams says after holding back on hiring in the face of tariff uncertainty last year, many businesses are now feeling more confident.
4: With tailwinds from tax cuts at the turn of the year, increases in government spending, and then the Fed's rate cuts in late 2025, I think a lot of businesses feel they are ready to move forward with some hiring that they may have delayed in 2025.
3: There are worrying signs in the mix of jobs the economy's creating, says Dan North at credit insurer Allianz Trade.
5: What growth there has been in jobs has mostly come in one industry, healthcare.
3: Driven largely by the needs of aging baby boomers.
5: That, to me, is a little bit fragile. Gosh, what would it be if we didn't have an aging population? Well, then you'd have to wonder, where is the growth coming from?
3: Another cause for concern, deteriorating wage growth, says Dean Baker at the Center for Economic and Policy Research. Back in 2024 and 2025, average hourly earnings were rising around 4% a year. But by March 2026, wage gains had fallen to just 3.5%. At the same time, inflation was spiking from the Iran war.
6: In a context where inflation is somewhere around 3%, you're talking about real wage growth going to near zero.
3: Eroding workers' purchasing power. I'm Mitchell Hartman for Marketplace.
2: Wall Street today, broken record, though I may sound like traders do seem to be thinking, again, that the war is almost over. We will have the details when we do the numbers.

0: Crude oil fell today, down quite a bit, actually, on news that negotiations to end the war might be getting serious. Still, though, the Strait of Hormuz is functionally closed. Global supplies are down, all while oil demand has stayed pretty consistent. For now, anyway. We have called Catherine Wolfram to talk it over. She's a professor of energy economics at MIT's Sloan School of Management. We'll talk oil and something called demand destruction here in this ninth week of the war. Professor Wolfram, thanks for being on the program.
1: Thanks so much for having me.
0: At the risk of oversimplifying, perhaps, but also in search of clarity, could you use demand destruction in a sentence for me, please?
1: Sure. When the price of a good goes up, then consumers consume less of it. And the difference between what they were consuming before the price went up and what they're consuming after the price went up is the demand that's destroyed.
0: Excellent. Now, we have had, as anybody who's been reading the papers or listening to the radio knows, we've had supply destruction, right, by a fairly well with the Strait of Hormuz closed. Why haven't we actually seen as much demand destruction as one might have theorized?
1: So I'm not sure what one might have theorized, but what demand destruction is doing right now is helping us balance the market. So we should be very welcoming to the demand destruction that we are seeing because, as you said, the supply is going away because of the closure of the Strait of Hormuz. So really what's balancing the market is the demand destruction. In partnership with some inventories that are being tapped into and that are coming onto the market right now.
0: So let's get to those inventories, because at some point, with as much oil as is locked in to the Persian Gulf right now as is locked in, we're going to get to the last barrel of those inventories, sort of, you know, macro speaking here. What does that look like?
1: No, I guess I don't think we'll ever get to those last barrels because the inventories are super valuable as kind of like a rainy day fund. But the longer the supply shock goes on, the more it's like not a shock. It's just the new normal. And so then you got to start making sure that the demand and supply balance, and you can't do that with inventories forever. You kind of want to save them for another rainy day or, you know, an even worse rainy day. So we're not just going to draw down the inventories until they go away. We will start, the longer this lasts, we'll start having to adjust to a new normal.
0: And that new normal will be demand being destroyed and prices going up, yes?
1: Yep, okay. It will.
0: All right.
1: Or new supply coming on the market as well. I mean, at the higher prices, that's what you'll see.
0: You seem very calm at a time when oil markets are just going haywire.
1: Yeah, I mean, I'm calm because I believe in markets and I think markets will help us balance things, but I don't want to be too glib about it.
0: No.
1: I mean, yeah, I guess I worry more about the demand that's not being destroyed because that's the demand that's left paying the really high prices.
0: Say more about that.
1: Yeah, I mean, the demand that is being destroyed, that's where people are finding alternatives. Maybe they are not traveling to see a friend, but they are still commuting to go to work. And when they commute to go to work, they're paying much higher gas prices than they were before. And that crowds out other spendings. That's just, you know, that's hard on consumers' pocketbooks and on firms' bottom lines.
0: Yeah. What's it like teaching Energy Economics 101 at MIT these days? Must be an interesting time.
1: Yeah, so I came into it, I'm co-teaching with a colleague of mine, and he's teaching the electricity half, and I was kind of jealous because electricity.
0: That's funny. He gets electricity, you get oil?
1: Yeah, I get oil, oil and gas. But man, did I get the good draw this year. It's been super interesting.
0: I bet it has. And a little tiring. Come on, right?
1: Yeah, I've got to make slides like 30 minutes before class so that they're up to date. I don't want to make them the night before because things might change.
0: And don't check your social feed. Catherine Wolfram is a professor of economics, energy economics, actually, at MIT, the Sloan School of Management. Professor, thanks for your time. I appreciate it.
1: Thanks so much. Take care.

0: Almost half of this entire country is in a drought. That's according to Drought Monitor. There are varying levels of severity, of course, and varying levels of economic risk and uncertainty that come with that drought. In Corpus Christi, Texas, where the energy sector is a key driver of the regional economy, but also a major water user, things have already reached a crisis, as Marketplace's Elizabeth Troval reports.
1: It's weeks away from hurricane season here on the Texas Gulf Coast, and it couldn't come soon enough for people here in Corpus Christi, like Bob Paulison.
2: Sort of a dark joke you hear around town all the time. We're praying to get, you know, head-on, direct hit by a hurricane.
1: That's because Corpus Christi needs the rain desperately. The local lake and reservoir are at just 8%. If the city doesn't get enough rainfall by September, there are plans for widespread 25% cuts

0: living in it can't be healthy.
1: While most of the aquarium's water comes directly from the ocean, they still use fresh water to operate their bathrooms, eateries, and splash park. Back in his office, Gilbert tells me they're undergoing plans to decrease their freshwater use by 30%.
2: We've developed some clever ways to completely take the splash park off of the potable water systems.
1: As the city's biggest tourist attraction besides the beach, I ask him if he worries if the brand of Corpus Christi is hurt by this crisis.
2: I think about it every day. It sounds like we don't have water and you can't come and, you know, and enjoy a vacation in Corpus Christi. That's not true.
1: And he has a longer-term worry, attracting aquarium staff who may not want to move to a city in a water crisis. Directly across the ship channel from the aquarium, I talked to Port of Corpus Christi CEO Kent Britton.
3: So every day through this ship channel moves about $340 million worth of goods. Majority of it is export.
1: The port here is busier than ever. Crude oil, LNG, diesel, jet fuel, gasoline. What the world is in short supply of right now moves through this energy hub. These exporters are an engine of the local economy. Many are also big water users, which is why Britton says the city needs to find more sources of water.
3: We don't want anyone to have to shut down. We don't want curtailment. We don't want it for our industry. We don't want it for our residents.
1: Even if the city isn't enforcing large-scale curtailment yet, the looming water crisis...
3: It's going to limit our ability to bring in large-scale industry in the future.
1: I ask him if he's seen companies decide not to come to Corpus because of the water issues.
3: We have had a couple that were very favorable to coming here in past years who ended up making a decision not to because of the dwindling water supplies.
1: The energy industry is a major consumer of water. The city knew that when they approved plans to sell their water.
4: Frequently, things are portrayed as industry uses too much water.
1: That's Bob Paulson with the Coastal Bend Industry Association, which represents the big energy and chemical companies in town.
4: I think that misses the larger point, that it's a combination of long-term drought along with 100% dependence on surface water.
1: He says industry has been updating their facilities to use less water ahead of large-scale water curtailment. But he says if the water crisis did end up forcing industry to shut down operations...
4: I mean, you're talking about probably hundreds of folks that don't have a job.
1: On the Corpus Christi Bay, the energy industry is booming. But the impending water crisis here is casting a shadow on this so-called sparkling city by the sea. In Corpus Christi, Texas, I'm Elizabeth Trovall for Marketplace.

0: That ADP payroll report this morning showed hiring is happening at companies both big and small. So we called one of our regulars whose business is decidedly on the smaller side. Eric Vaughn runs the custom framing shop Eric's I've Been Framed. It's in Detroit, Michigan.
1: It's always busy around here. Got a lot to do. Just come off of a major contract with the Detroit Institute of Arts. We did about 150 frames. Yes, 150 frames. And so it was pretty big this year. We're getting a lot of new clients. A lot of times new clients aren't really familiar with custom picture framing. It's been a little tough because, you know, I spend a lot of time working with a client and everything has gone up in pricing. And that's been a challenge because, you know, the pricing of frames have gone up, the price to ship pieces have gone up. Overall, it's just been a really tough kind of thing to do and to educate people on you know, the new pricing. But, you know, we seem to overcome it. It's just me and one other guy, and he's kind of up there in age like myself. I had a young man to come in yesterday. He was interested in employment here, and I gave him a card. So, okay, just

0: call me back. And so that was just yesterday. So the horizon looks pretty good with trying to hire someone, and hopefully, you know, he can meet all of my little requirements. My wife is also a business owner, and she's in, you know, having the same kind of issues and trying to find help and trying to figure out how we're going to retire. So yeah, we're just, but I'm still having fun, and I don't know if she's having as much fun as I am, but I know I'm having a good time having fun with the people and working with clients.
1: Eric Vaughn, making custom frames, having fun too in Detroit.

0: Coming up.
1: A couple of years ago, it was like a men's sanctuary. You come and go. Everybody comes to the barbershop, the plumber, the dentist.
0: As times change, economies change. But first, let's do the numbers. Dow Industrial's up 612 today, 1.25%, finished at 49,910. The NASDAQ added 512 points, that is 2%, 25,838. The S&P 500 gained 105 points, 1.5%, 73.65. One does wonder whether traders are reading the room. Remember how Kraft Heinz was going to split itself into two companies, but then paused that breakup earlier this year? Well, since then, it's done pretty well. The condiment and grocery maker beat analyst expectations and profit estimates for quarter number one. Kraft Heinz cooked up 2.33% today. The AI boom is brightening the outlook for a 175-year-old glass-making company. Any guesses? Come on, you'll know it as soon as I say it. Corning lit up 12% after announcing it a deal to make advanced fiber optic products for NVIDIA. The chipmaker accumulated 5.75% on the day. Cosmetics conglomerate Coty told investors sales are taking a hit because of the war in the Middle East. Petroleum very big in that industry. The parents of Kylie Cosmetics and CoverGirl added 3.5%. 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

0: This is Marketplace. I'm Kai Rizdahl. The new-ish CEO of the Walt Disney Company is loving life right now. Disney reported stronger than expected quarterly earnings today. Josh DeMaro's first as the guy in charge. Streaming was a particular bright spot. It's now a bigger business than linear television is for Disney's entertainment division. It's what happens, I guess, when you raise prices like all the big platforms have been doing. Netflix announced its second price hike in just over a year the other day. It seems we are firmly in the era of streaming profitability, whether consumers are grumpy about it or not. Marketplace's Megan McCarty-Carino has that story.
1: Back in the innocent days of early 2023, when I first connected with New Orleans sports fanatic Jonathan Barnes, he subscribed to streaming services with abandon, usually 7 or 8 at a time. But things have changed, he tells me today.
2: You start having to look at your bank account and saying, okay, well, you know, how much am I actually watching all 6, 7, 8 of these subscription services? Which ones do I truly, truly need?
1: For Barnes, who has a young kid, Disney Plus is non-negotiable.
2: They kind of have me in the chokehold.
1: He's a big WWE fan. He's got YouTube Live to cover sports and added on Hulu with his Disney bundle.
2: We're not thrilled because, again, the subscription services continue to go up, but we felt that consolidating them was much more effective.
1: The subsidized streaming party is long over, says Ross Benish, a senior analyst at eMarketer.
3: You know, streaming wasn't going to be something for the users. It's there to make money for the mass media companies.
1: But he says consumers seem to be getting used to it.
3: You're seeing something similar that you saw with cable for years, where people would complain their bill was going up, but they would still pay for it.
1: In fact, households surveyed by market research firm Parks Associates actually increased the number of services they subscribe to over the last quarter, an average of 6, says Director of Research Michael Goodman. The amount households spend also increased in that period from $108 to $113 per month.
4: I think bundling has a lot to do with this because they're able to get more bang for their buck here, that they're able to get multiple services without having to pay for each one individually.
1: Consumers are also looking for value, often choosing lower-priced plans with ads, says John Gegengack with Hub Entertainment Research.
5: We didn't used to see people switch back and forth between tiers all that often, but it's definitely something that's happening more often, and I think it's something that will continue to go on as the prices continue to rise.
1: He says consumers also report feeling less bothered by ads than they were in the past, or maybe they're just resigned to them. I'm Megan McCarty-Carino for Marketplace.

0: It's tough to overstate how important the barbershop is in Black American culture. It's been the subject of paintings, the setting for movies, and at least one talk show. It's a place for men to talk sports and politics and whatever else is on their minds. But barbershop culture is changing, and it turns out the pandemic and the ensuing hangover had a lot to do with that. From Brooklyn, here's James Bennett II.
1: For years, decades even, I watched peers and guys older than me go to the barbershop every other week. It seemed like the norm. But then COVID hit, and a lot of us started working from home.
2: I used to work in the office all the time, so I would get a haircut religiously, like every 1.5 to 2 weeks. And then the pandemic happened, so like people basically stopped taking care of themselves.
1: This is Evan Harris. He used to pay his barber $25 cash for those haircuts. And after the pandemic, the price rose to about $60 after tip. And then he had a revelation.
2: I realized, like, I don't need to get a haircut as frequently. I work from home semi-frequently now. It's less important to be, like, super crisp all the time.
1: One of the big reasons the price of a haircut is going up is because barbers are spending more on supplies. Sherwood Delore cuts hair at a shop in Fort Greene. He says a pack of once $5 razors are now $10. A roll of paper neck strips, once 50 cents or a dollar, now $3. And the spray he uses to clean and disinfect the blades.
3: The Cool Care used to be $6.99. 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
1: A few years ago, those clippers could have run as little as $80. Rising costs have forced him to up the price of his haircuts by more than 50% over the past 5 years. And now that he's charging that much, he says customers want their routine haircut to feel like a luxury experience.
3: When you go to see a doctor, he's always in his white gown. 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Why can't you? 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
1: Delore's been a barber for over 15 years. And one of the biggest changes he's seen is customers who come in less frequently than they used to. Full disclosure, he's been my barber for more than 5 years.
3: I would have clients come in maybe 3 times a month. Now you get in probably once a month, you know, so it's...
1: I see you looking at me, man.
3: No. Yeah, you're one of them.
1: He's right. These days, I get in there about every month and a half. Higher prices have also changed the culture inside the barbershop. Dexter Barrow cuts hair in the more working-class neighborhood of Flatbush. He's now charging $40, up from $25 in 2019, and he's noticed a different feeling in his shop, too.
4: A couple of years ago, it was like a men's sanctuary. You come and go, everybody comes to the barbershop, the plumber, the dentist, the lawyers. Everybody becomes one when they come to the shop.
1: But now, with the higher prices and the vibe shift, Barrow says fewer people are just hanging around the shop.
4: Today is just like a more business transaction. It's a cut and go, get your money and go.
1: In charging and getting paid more, some barbers I've talked to feel like they're being recognized as the professionals they always have been. And some customers see the new prices as the cost of keeping a community tradition alive. In New York, I am James Bennett II for Marketplace.

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1: This final note on the way out today, in which one appreciates the presidential administrations do try to spin the news to their best advantage. Kevin Hassett, the director of President Trump's National Economic Council, went on Fox News today to offer his take.
2: Credit card spending is through the roof. They're spending more on gasoline, but they're spending more on everything else, too.
1: Maxing out credit cards? Usually suboptimal, economically speaking. Hassett also said this morning, by the way, that he expects economic growth to hit 4% this year. Latest reading we had the other day, 2% on the nose. Our media production team includes Brian Allison, John Fokey, Montana Johnson, Drew Jostet, Gary O'Keefe, Charlton Thorpe as well. Alex Simpson is the manager of media production. And I'm Kai Rizdal. We will see you tomorrow, everybody.

0: This is APM.
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0: 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I'm Emily Rabinowitz. I'll be with you for the next 3 hours. If you would like to give me a shout, either by phone or you can certainly text me at 435-655-8255. Shout out to all my support around the country. Got Kennebunkport, Maine, and Chicago, and Texas. I got a little bit everywhere. So thank you guys for joining me. I hope you'll give us some ideas for music today, and stay tuned for some music going on after our news from NPR.
1: Live from NPR News in Washington, I'm Ryland Barton. President Trump is warning that the U.S. will start bombing Iran at a, quote, much higher level and intensity if its leaders don't agree to a deal. But as NPR's Franco Ordonez reports, Trump also says a deal is very possible.
2: The president stopped a U.S. military operation escorting foreign ships through the Strait of Hormuz to see if negotiators can finalize and sign an agreement. Speaking at the White House, Trump insisted that the U.S. had won the war and that it's now time to, quote, get what we have to get.
3: We've had very good talks over the last 24 hours, and it's very possible that we'll make a deal.
2: But he also acknowledged that they don't have a deal yet.
3: We've had some good talks before, as you know,
4: right. And
3: all of a sudden the next day they're like, right. They forgot what happened.
2: He says there is no deadline for the talks. Franco Ordonez, NPR News.
1: G7 trade ministers met in Paris today under the shadow of the Iran war. NPR's Eleanor Beardsley reports G7 unity is also being tested by threats from President Trump to raise tariffs on EU-made cars.
5: Trump claimed Brussels is not complying with a trade deal reached last year in Turnberry, Scotland, but analysts say he likely reacted because of the German chancellor's recent comments that Iran is humiliating the U.S. in the Strait of Hormuz. EU Trade Commissioner Mauro Sefcovic said both sides are trying to lower tensions.
6: What I think is very important for this moment is that we both clearly concluded that it's important to respect the deal from Turnberry.
5: The main topics for ministers: how to deal with China's industrial overcapacity, there are differences on how to reduce reliance on China, and securing critical mineral supplies so as not to be held hostage by certain countries. Eleanor Beardsley, NPR News, Paris.
1: Commerce Secretary Howard Lutnick appeared before a House committee investigating sex offender Jeffrey Epstein today. Lawmakers are seeking answers about Lutnick's contact with Epstein after Epstein's 2008 conviction for sexually abusing an underage girl in Florida. Republican House Oversight Chair James Comer says the public will judge whether Lutnick's credibility was damaged or not from statements he made about his contact with Epstein and from information that's come out in the Epstein files.
7: The only thing that I had seen that Lutnick did wrong wasn't 100% truthful on the brief visit to the island with his family. He corrected that in his opening statement. And, we'll see. We'll continue our investigation. And if we find that there were any misstatements by Lutnick, it's a felony to lie to Congress, and he'll be held accountable.
1: Lutnick says he's done nothing wrong. The committee says an interview transcript will be released. A late spring snowstorm in Colorado dropped about 2 feet of snow in some mountain communities, and Boulder got about a foot. You're listening to NPR News from Washington. Apple has agreed to a $250 million settlement over false advertising of Siri's AI capabilities. The lawsuit claims Apple misled consumers by promoting features that didn't exist when the iPhone 16 launched in 2024. If approved, the deal means owners could receive up to $95 for each eligible device. Brazil's President Da Silva is heading to the U.S. for a meeting with President Trump tomorrow. As Julia Carneiro reports, the visit was announced at the last minute but has been in the works for months.
8: The official visit in Washington comes with great expectation in Brazil due to the ups and downs in U.S.-Brazil relations in the past year. The hefty U.S. tariffs imposed on Brazilian exports last year were gradually dropped after talks between both countries reignited. But there are big differences between Trump and Lula on matters like the Iran war and the U.S. intervention in Venezuela, criticized by the leftist leader, making this a thorny meeting. The presidents are to discuss economic and security matters. According to Vice President Geraldo Alckmin, Brazil will propose an agreement to combat organized crime. The country has been resisting U.S. pressure to designate criminal factions as terrorist organizations. For NPR News, I'm Julia Carneiro in Rio.
1: Fox Sports is offering $50,000 for someone to watch all 104 Men's World Cup soccer games in a glass cube in Times Square this summer. The chief World Cup watcher will be required to watch every minute of the matches on Fox One. The person will have to make social media posts and turn every game into a live watch party for tourists and others passing by. 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
0: And we're back here with KPCW Park City. In it's 91.7 and 88.1 FM in Summit County, 91.9 FM in Wasatch County. And we're going to do a little check of the weather. We have in Park City 53 degrees. So unlike Colorado, who's seeing snow, we're definitely in a spring feel right now. It looks like it'll be mostly clear tonight and mostly sunny looking into tomorrow at 66 degrees as a high and 42 as a low. Friday gets even better at 70 degrees. And as we look forward into the weekend, it looks like we're going to have 68 degrees on Saturday and on Mother's Day. If you haven't thought about it, it's happening Sunday. It'll be 76 degrees as a high and a low of 47 degrees.
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11: I'm Leslie Thatcher, and coming up tomorrow on the local news hour, I'll be checking in with Summit County Councilmember Tanya Hansen. She'll recap this week's meeting. The executive director of the Wasatch Immigration Project, Maggie Abuhadar, with the latest on immigration issues and how the Women's Giving Grant Fund money is being used. And Summit County Library Director Dan Compton and Park City Adult Services Librarian Riley Broach with details on this year's One Book, One Community Read. That's the KPCW Local News Hour, live each weekday morning at 8.
0: And we're bringing you some new music today for this 3 hour that I will be here DJing with you guys. This is a shout out to friends out in Chicago with the Little Indigo Girls, followed by another shout out to someone in that area with Your Mama Don't Dance with Loggins and Messina.

0: And I hope you were all jumping and bouncing around as much as I was by myself in this studio. I love that song. We're going to actually do some PSAs here. 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Let's see. We have Mountain Town Music Scholarship Fundraiser. This is happening May 9th, which is coming up on Saturday. The Mountain Town Music invites you to the Michael James Richards Scholarship Fundraiser on Saturday, May 9th at the Prospect Theater. Enjoy a live tribute to Steely Dan featuring an all-star cast of local musicians while supporting scholarships for students pursuing an education in the music industries. The evening aims to raise awareness and funds to unlock a $20,000 challenge grant, doubling the impact of your support. For tickets and more information for this May 9th event, visit Mountain Town Music and social media. Let's see if we got another one that we can talk about today. How about preparing your garden class on May 14th? You can prepare your garden, if I can get this whole thing to open here and get the details. 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
0: And you're listening to KPCW Park City, and we've got some music coming up. One of these I thought I would send out to my daughter, who's just now starting to listen to Pearl Jam, smart girl. And a little bit of NXS, You Know Who You Are, who I'm sending that out to. And then, of course, we have Bridget Calls Me Baby playing Slumber Party

0: And the time now is 7:30, and you're listening to KPCW Park City at 91.7 and 88.1 FM in Summit County, 91.9 FM in Wasatch County. You're listening to Emily Rabinowitz here tonight. I'll be with you for the next 2.5 hours. And if you want to chat with me either via text or want to give me a call, you can do so at 435-655-8255. And we're going to do some lost and found. We've got a couple of things that were actually found that we want to make sure people retrieve. We have Kurt, who found a white wallet with two cards, looks like belonging to a Rebecca S. You're probably going to want that back, Rebecca, so you'll call 310-422-3252 to get that back from Kurt. We have also found, you're going to laugh at me if I mispronounce this, but Quat, K-U-A-T, rack keys with four keys. I'm sure anybody who is more outdoorsy than I am just got a good laugh out of that. Hong actually found that in Park Meadows. And if you've missed that, then you will want to call 435-901-0533 to get that back. We also have a found teal-colored wallet that belongs to Sherry Lynn, last name starts with E, from Allison. And if you want to reach out to Allison or somebody knows Sherry to help her get that, get all that back, you can call 801-792-5915. We did have a lost cell phone case in white and red cherry case from Reagan. And if you found it and can get it back to her, it was lost somewhere on Main Street between Park City Museum and Egyptian Theater. You can reach out to her 515-561-3657.
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0: And we're now going to play a little bit of music for you. We've got Weezer with Say It Ain't So. Alice Merton's Vertigo. That's a shout out to Charlie in Chicago. And some Toto with the song Rosanna.

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I'm Emily Rabinowitz. If you want to send me a request or just chat online, you can do so at 435-655-8255. All right, let's talk.

0: Talk about some concerts coming up. We actually have Pablo Cruz in town at the Egyptian Theater. That's tomorrow through Saturday. You can get tickets at the box office. We also have Happy Landing over at Kilby Court in Salt Lake City. And that's happening on Friday. And then one of my favorites, Charlie Puth, is going to be at the Maverick Center on Saturday. That's Saturday, May 9th. It's just a hint for a Mother's Day gift. And we have also, let's see, just coming up into the weeks following that, we got Los Lobos happening at the Egyptian Theater also. That's happening next weekend, May 14th through the 16th at the Egyptian Theater on Main Street right here in Park City. So you might want to check that out. And let's do one more PSA. Park City Film presents Omaha. This is happening May 8th, which is tomorrow. Omaha is a 2025 Sundance Film Festival premiere. It is screening, it's screening on the 9th. My bad. It's happening on the 9th at Saturday at 7 p.m. in the Jim Santee Auditorium. And the film follows a young girl and her brother who are woken early by their father and taken on a road trip across the American West. Along the way, she begins to uncover the truth behind their journey. This screening is underwritten by Rick Cotone, and you can get tickets and there is more information at parkcityfilm.org. We got some more music coming up, but a couple of promos before then. Stay tuned.
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0: And we now have a couple songs coming up. One you're going to be familiar with, Come Together, normally by the Beatles, but this one's by Joe Cocker. I just love this rendition. And Shine, which is a shout-out to my hubby for the concert we went to many years ago by Collective Soul.

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2: 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We're going to be bringing you some more NPR right here at the top of the hour. In the meantime, think about what kind of music you'd like to hear, if you'd like to send a little message out to somebody else somewhere, really anywhere. You can, as I said, you can check it out on your smart speaker and tell your friends anywhere in the country to listen to it, or online. They can listen to it from anywhere. So think about what songs you want to hear and make sure to reach out. You can do so at 435-655-8255. And we will be coming back with some music after NPR with a couple of requests, as well as some music from some bands that are actually going to be playing here in Park City. Keep in mind, tickets are going to be available for our Canyon, all the concerts that are happening at the Canyon Lodge and over at the Mountain. I'm really excited. There are some great bands coming this season, and you can certainly find your way over to those concerts this summer, because it looks like the weather is going to hold out. Speaking of weather, let's look and see what we've got as far as our current weather. We are in the 50s. We've got 53 degrees here in Park City. It's going to get down to 34 degrees tonight. Tomorrow, we're going to have a high of 66, a low of 42. And then Friday, we get back up to 70s. Saturday's 68. And again, just a reminder, Sunday is Mother's Day. It will be 76 degrees. And here's NPR.
3: Live from NPR News in Washington, I'm Ryland Barton. With hundreds of vessels still stuck in the Persian Gulf and costs piling up, shipping companies are feeling whipsawed with uncertainty over how and when the Strait of Hormuz might reopen more than 2 months into the Iran war. President Trump initially announced an effort in which the U.S. military would guide ships through the strait, then paused that to allow time for a deal to end the war. As NPR's Aya Batraoui reports, that change came as a surprise to almost everyone.
4: This was so abrupt that a person briefed on the matter, not authorized to speak to the media, told NPR that even Israel did not know about Trump's intention to end Project Freedom and had actually been preparing for an escalation. So what Trump says is he paused the operation because of what he calls great progress in reaching a final deal with Iran. And there were calls from countries in the region to Trump as well. In a post on X, Pakistan's prime minister, who's mediating between the U.S. and Iran, thanked Trump for pausing this operation. And he said that he and Saudi Arabia's crown prince, Mohammed bin Salman, had asked Trump to do just that and move toward reconciliation.
3: NPR's Aya Batraoui reporting. Millions of people with Medicare will soon be able to get a popular weight loss drug for $50 a month. Jackie Fortier with our partner KFF Health News reports.
5: Starting July 1st, GLP-1 medications like Wegovy and Zepbound will be available to some Medicare enrollees for weight loss for the first time. The program will cap the monthly cost of the popular drugs at $50. Without insurance, these drugs currently cost hundreds of dollars. To qualify, people need a doctor's note and Medicare Part D. They also need to be clinically overweight, plus have a condition like heart disease or prediabetes. But there are catches. The $50 copay won't count toward the annual out-of-pocket limit. The pilot also expires in December 2027, with no guarantee that the drugs will be covered under traditional Medicare after it ends.
3: That's Jackie Fortier reporting. The Musk versus Altman trial in Oakland took a personal turn today as the mother of four of Elon Musk's children took the witness stand. From member station KQED, Rachel Myro reports.
6: Siobhan Zilla served as Musk's eyes and ears on OpenAI's board and as a go-between after Musk left. But she contradicted his testimony, revealing he kept the extent of his pursuit of AI at Tesla secret as he poached top talent from OpenAI. Later testimony shed unflattering light on Sam Altman, too. A former board member explained Altman's five-day ouster in 2023 stemmed from concerns that he wasn't being straight with the board about which AI products had cleared safety review. Altman has yet to testify. That's set for next week. For NPR News, I'm Rachel Miro.
3: Republicans are rapidly pursuing redistricting efforts across the South following a U.S. Supreme Court ruling that affects some majority black congressional districts. South Carolina, Alabama, Tennessee, and Louisiana are all considering changes this week. This is NPR News. The FDA has announced its first authorization of fruit-flavored e-cigarettes. The decision's a major shift that comes after months of appeals to the Trump White House from the vaping industry. Health groups have argued against it and have long said flavors drive underage vaping in the U.S. As a presidential candidate, Trump promised to save the vaping industry. A luxury passenger train derailed in western Colorado today, damaging rail lines and stopping passenger rail service and freight trains across the state. Colorado Public Radio's Stina Sieg reports.
7: A luxury sightseeing train called the Canyon Spirit struck a semi-tanker truck, ripping it apart. Colorado State Patrol estimates 6,000 gallons of road oil spilled, requiring a massive cleanup effort. The tanker driver was taken to the hospital with minor injuries. No other injuries have been reported. A Canadian company owns the luxury train, but it uses many of the same train tracks as Amtrak. Amtrak had to temporarily suspend some of its popular California Zephyr route, putting passengers on buses. For NPR News, I'm Stina Sieg in Grand Junction, Colorado.
3: Kentucky Derby winner Golden Tempo will not run in Maryland's Preakness Stakes next weekend. That means there will be no chance of a Triple Crown winner this year where a horse wins the Derby, Preakness, and New York's Belmont Stakes. American Pharoah in 2015 and Justify in 2018 are the only horses to sweep all three races over the past four decades. Oil prices sank and stock markets rallied worldwide today. This is NPR News from Washington.
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2: And a very important shout out to Bob. Happy, happy birthday. We have a song request for you. You might want to reconsider the relationship with this person, but they've got Beautiful Loser coming out to you by Bob Seger. Happy birthday, Bob. We'll be following that up with Vertical Horizon's You're a God, which might be a better song coming from somebody close to you, because Vertical Horizon will be coming this summer, something I'm looking forward to. And have a great birthday.

0: If you are over age 60, this is Linda McReynolds inviting you to join us at the Senior Center. 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
2: 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The time is right now 8:15, and we're going to send you some music from U2 and a little Buffalo Springfield and maybe some Melissa Etheridge just to break things up.

Yeah, but what it is ain't exactly clear. There's a man with a gun over there, telling me I got to beware.

0: 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Okay, Park City, shameless plug. That last one, Fresh Eyes by Andy Grammer, was written by none other than my brother. Can you believe that? Name is Ross Golan. Check him out on Wikipedia. Anyway, so we're going to talk about lost and found now, making sure that if you've lost something, you can check us out on the air as well as our website. But if you'd like to call us and let us know that you have lost something or found something, you can do so at 435-655-8255, or of course, check us out online at kpcw.org. So looking at a list of a couple things that have been lost and found in the last couple of days. On the 3rd, a Jeep fob was lost, likely over on the trail somewhere between Snowtop and Lost Prospector. So if you found a key fob from a Jeep, you can reach out to Annie at 203-822-2098. We have a couple of found items, one in Pine Brook, a white wallet with two cards that looks like it belongs to a Rebecca S. Kurt actually found that. You can reach out to him if you know Rebecca, or Rebecca, you're hearing this, at 310-422-3252. Also found in Park Meadows, this was actually way back on the 30th of April, but there was a Kuat Rack Key, and yes, I am definitely unsure of how to pronounce that, K-U-A-T, Rack Keys, with four keys on it. It was found by a gentleman named Hong. Thank you so much for reaching out. Let us know you found that. You can find him at 435-901-0533. And on the 4th of May, there was a lost cell phone in a white and red cherry case lost on Main Street between Park City Museum and the Egyptian Theater. You can reach out to Reagan if you found that at 515-561-3657. And we'll throw out one more found item in the Jeremy Ranch neighborhood, and that was found by Allison. It looks like it's a teal-colored wallet that belongs to a Sherry Lynn. You can reach out to Allison, or if you know Sherry and want to let her know that this was mentioned on the radio, it's at 801-792-5915. We'll be back in just a second after a couple of promos with some more music.
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0: And Ashley, this one is for you. I know this is dedicated to your dad, and that is Southern Cross by CSN. And we have Beyonce's Texas Hold'em. That's a shout out to Uncle Mike over in Texas. And lastly, Lady Gaga and Bruno Mars with Die With a Smile, one of my favorites to harmonize with my daughter.

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3: 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I'm Emily, and if you'd like to send me some requests, I have a little over an hour left. You can reach out at 435-655-8255. But we're going to go through a couple of PSAs here, specifically for our library, which got some really cool stuff happening this weekend. So on May 9th, which is this Saturday, from 3 to 4 p.m., you can create hand-painted Talavera-inspired tiles at the library. So it's a Talavera tiles workshop, and it'll become part of the large collaborative public art installation at the Latino Arts Fest. You can visit parkcitylibrary.org to learn more. As well as, really at the same time, we have a writing group that's getting together at the library on May 9th from 3 to 4 p.m. You can enter a welcoming space for writers of various experience levels to ask questions and learn from published author Abigail O'Brien at Park City Library. Just going to take another second to mention that Pablo Cruz is in town Thursday through Saturday this weekend at the Egyptian Theater right here on Main Street in Park City. We have Happy Landing coming at Kilby Court in Salt Lake City, and Charlie Puth, a favorite of mine, going to be playing at Maverick Center. So just keeping you updated on what's happening with some music locally. We're going to bring you some music now with a little Peter Gabriel and a song that I actually heard for the first time this morning here on KPCW and fell in love with it by John Baptiste called Big Money. And Journey's Open Arms, again, another one I love to harmonize with. Shout out to Jocelyn in Chicago.

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You might have got a plane, but that don't make you fly.

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And you can win it all and still lose everything.

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1: 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Live from NPR News. I'm Giles Snyder. Mississippi Governor Tate Reeves says multiple tornadoes have been reported in central and western Mississippi, with a major one reported in Franklin County, where damage is said to be widespread, with reports of people trapped inside damaged homes. President Trump warns that the U.S. will start bombing Iran at a, quote, much higher level and intensity if its leaders don't agree to a deal. But as NPR's Franco Ordonez reports, Trump also says a deal is very possible.
2: The president stopped a U.S. military operation escorting foreign ships through the Strait of Hormuz to see if negotiators can finalize and sign an agreement. Speaking at the White House, Trump insisted that the U.S. had won the war and that it's now time to, quote, get what we have to get.
3: We've had very good talks over the last 24 hours. And it's very possible that we'll make a deal.
2: But he also acknowledged that they don't have a deal yet.
3: We've had some good talks before, as you know.
4: Right.
3: And all of a sudden, the next day, they're like, they forgot what happened.
2: He says there is no deadline for the talks. Franco Ordonez, NPR News.
1: The U.S. and Iran are still officially in a ceasefire, but the U.S. military said today that it fired on an Iranian oil tanker, saying in a social media post that a fighter jet shot out the tanker's rudder in the Gulf of Oman. The military says the vessel was trying to breach the U.S. blockade of Iranian ports. The latest NPR PBS Marist poll finds President Trump at the lowest point in his presidency politically. NPR's Domenico Montanaro says gas prices aren't helping.
5: Gas prices are hitting pretty much everyone. I mean, unlike most other things, there's relatively no partisan divide here on this. 4 out of 5 Republicans say gas prices are hurting their budgets, too. Politically, it's having consequences for President Trump because 63% say those price increases are his fault given the Iran war. And that includes about a third of Republicans.
1: According to the AAA Motor Club, the nationwide average for a gallon of regular is $4.53. In California, the average tops $6 a gallon. New research shows patients are living longer on a pancreatic cancer drug. NPR's Yuki Noguchi has more.
6: The drug, daraxonrasib, is in a class of genetically engineered medicines known as RAS inhibitors. It identifies and kills pancreatic cancer cells using a genetic mutation common to that cancer. The drug lengthens patient survival from about 2 to 3 months on chemotherapy to 8 or 9 months on average, and has fewer side effects. Drugs in a similar class have transformed treatment of colorectal and lung cancers. The new data are so promising, the Food and Drug Administration last week allowed the drug maker, Revolution Medicines, to expand access for pancreatic cancer patients prior to approval. Yuki Noguchi, NPR News.
1: This is NPR. A federal judge in New York has unsealed a purported suicide note left by convicted sex offender Jeffrey Epstein. It's a handwritten note and is said to have been found by Epstein's former cellmate, a police officer turned convicted murderer, who claims to have found it tucked inside a book after Epstein's first attempt to kill himself. The judge released the note at the request of the New York Times, which reported on it last week. Separately, Commerce Secretary Howard Lutnick was on Capitol Hill today, appearing behind closed doors before a congressional committee investigating Epstein. Pollinating insects influence human health by pollinating crops. NPR's Jonathan Lambert reports on new research in the journal Nature shows that influence can be surprisingly large.
7: Nature is good for human health. Trees clear the air, wetlands filter water, and insects pollinate food. But moving beyond these generalities to specifics has been hard. A research team in Nepal zoomed in by tracing the links between pollinators, crops, and farmers. They found that insects are responsible for more than 20% of total vitamin E, A, and folate intake in these areas. As insects decline worldwide from climate change, habitat loss, and pesticide use, the researchers say human health could suffer. But the study also found that simple actions to help pollinators, like planting wildflowers, can help reverse these declines and keep communities healthy. Jonathan Lambert, NPR News.
1: Japan's benchmark Nikkei is leading the way in Thursday trading in Asia. The Nikkei up more than 5.5%, crossing 62,000 for the first time. I'm Giles Snyder, NPR News.
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8: 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I'm Emily Rabinowitz. We're going into our third and final hour for me this evening. If you'd like to send us a request, I have a little more time. If you'd like to request a song or want to give a shout out to a friend or family member, you can do so at 435-655-8255. We'll do a quick check of the weather right now. We have 42 degrees here in Park City, so it's a little chillier than when we last spoke. And we have a low of 34 tonight. Tomorrow it'll be a high of 66 and a low of 42. Getting into the weekend, it looks like it's going to be very nice and sunny. 70 degrees, a high on Friday, 44 as a low. Saturday, it's going to be about 68 as a high and 41 the low. And then Sunday, most important day of the year, Mother's Day. Can you tell I have kids? High of 76 and a low of 47.
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11: I'm Leslie Thatcher, and coming up tomorrow on the local news hour, I'll be checking in with Summit County Council member Tanya Hansen. She'll recap this week's meeting. 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And Summit County Library Director Dan Compton and Park City Adult Services Librarian Riley Broach with details on this year's One Book, One Community Read. 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
8: And we've got a couple of songs coming your way, one called Sight Unseen, with Courtney Barnett singing that one, and of course the well-known Billy Joel's We Didn't Start the Fire. Thanks for joining us tonight on KPCW Park City. I'm Emily.

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4: 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I'm Emily, and I figured we'd do a little history lesson. Anybody know the history of Mother's Day? Well, Mothering Sunday, it was during a medieval period in Europe. A tradition called Mothering Sunday emerged, observed on the fourth Sunday of Lent. Ready for this? Children, often working as domestic servants or apprentices, were allowed to return home to visit their families and the, quote, mother church in their community. This practice combined family reunions with religious observance, reinforcing the importance of maternal figures. So I like it. I'm ready to bring that back. What do you think? We're going to have some more music, a little bit of Beatles. Shout out to Heather and Kevin. Eyes Closed with Ed Sheeran, just because I like it. And, of course, Fleetwood Mac is always a good one. And leaving you with Charlie Puth at the half hour because, well, he's coming to town.

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2: 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That was Charlie Puth. He is going to be here in Salt Lake very soon. If you want to check him out, I believe it's at the Maverick. You can do that. Buy yourself some tickets for that. I've seen him in concert, and he's quite remarkable. We're going to be doing some Lost and Found, a couple of them that we've mentioned already this evening. If you hear something and it's already been settled and somebody's found what they're looking for, you can always reach out so that we can take it off the list. But if you have something that you want to make sure gets shown or said here at KPCW, you can certainly reach out and do that. 435-655-8255. So we have, starting with the 2nd of May, a Toyota key fob that was found over in Runnemuck, and that was by Kate. If you want to reach out and grab that key from her, it's 801-520-5200. We also had a Jeep fob that got lost. So that is from Annie. Annie lost her Jeep fob. And if you found it, it was over on the trail somewhere between Snowtop and Lost in Prospector. That is 203-822-2098. We had a couple of wallets that were found. If you want to get those back, a white wallet with two cards. It looks like it belongs to Rebecca. And that was found by Kurt in Pinebrook, 310-422-3252, as well as a cell phone a cell phone in a white and red cherry case. That was lost over at Main Street between Park City Museum and Egyptian Theater over on the 4th, and that was lost by Reagan. You can reach out to Reagan if you found it at 515-561-3657. It also looks like that other wallet that was found was in Jeremy Ranch. It's a teal-colored wallet. It belongs to Sherry. You can reach out to Allison at 801-792-5915. We have some music coming up for you after a couple of promos that we'll be playing. And we have, let's see, what are we playing? We're going to play some Queen, maybe some Jack Johnson, and then Smashing Pumpkins. If you have any requests, again, you can reach out to me at 435-655-8255.
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3: You're listening to KPCW Park City, and I'm Emily. We're down to the last 15 minutes here of my time tonight on Wednesday. Thought I'd give you a quick input on the weather. So Park City right now, we are actually getting a little cooler out there tonight. It's 40 degrees. It will get to a low of 34. And tomorrow we'll have a high of 66 with a low of 42. So that looks not so bad. And then in Heber, we currently have a temperature of 40 degrees with a low coming down to 29. It'll be about 72 tomorrow in Heber at the high and 36 at the low. We're going to have a little more music for you tonight and a quick closeout before NPR. Maybe some Fiona Apple or Teddy Swims. And then Ben Rector as a shout out to my bestie out in Maine. Hi, Joy.

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2: Hello and welcome to Newsday on the BBC World Service with Anne Soy in Nairobi and James Copnall in London.
3: Ukraine is considering a ban on surrogacy for foreign parents. The BBC has been investigating the impact it has on the women involved and whether there are enough safeguards in place once the babies are born.
4: There is a lot of children that are left behind. And it's not only children that are left behind. We don't know where the children go from there. As soon as they get picked up from this country, we don't know what happens to them.
2: We're going to hear from a mother whose child was born through surrogacy in Ukraine.
3: Also, mixed messages from the US and Iran over negotiations to end the conflict in the Middle East. Is it likely, as President Trump says, to be over quickly? We'll ask a diplomat who helped negotiate the 2015 US-Iran nuclear deal. But first, this latest bulletin of world news.
5: BBC News with David Harper. Contrasting signs have been coming out of Washington and Tehran as Iranian officials review the latest US proposals to end the conflict between them. Iranian officials have been less optimistic, at least in public, than President Trump, who earlier said his administration had very good talks with Iran. Our North America correspondent Peter Bowes reports.
6: President Trump is now calling the war with Iran a skirmish. He insists it's going very smoothly and that any hardship caused to Americans because of high fuel prices will be short-term and worth it to stop Iran's nuclear ambitions. His latest statements about the negotiations with Tehran have been optimistic but vague. But there are few outward signs of a deal being imminent. With tensions across the region, an agreement between Iran and the US remains elusive.
5: An appeals court in South Korea has reduced by 8 years the prison sentence of former Prime Minister Han Duck-soo over his role in the brief imposition of martial law in 2024. The court said it recognised his decades of public service. Two people evacuated from a cruise ship hit by a deadly hantavirus outbreak have landed in the Netherlands. One evacuee has been taken to a Dutch hospital and the other, a German woman, is being taken to Dusseldorf in Germany for checks. Our correspondent Nick Beek is at the hospital in the Dutch city of Leiden, where staff are looking after one of those evacuated.
7: Specialists here in infectious diseases are now treating one of the three passengers who'd been taken off the ship on Wednesday to be flown to Amsterdam. The hospital won't say whether their patient is a 56-year-old British man or a 41-year-old Dutch crew member. A 65-year-old German woman who had close contact with one of the three people who have died was taken to Dusseldorf. The ship, with its more than 140 remaining passengers and crew, is now sailing to Tenerife.
5: Nick Beek reporting. Vigils are being held across Australia today to remember a 5-year-old Aboriginal girl who was murdered last month. Kumanjai, little baby, went missing from an Aboriginal town camp near Alice Springs, and her body was found 5 days later. Jefferson Lewis has been charged with her murder. Here's our Australia correspondent, Katie Watson.
8: The case of Kumanjayi Little Baby has shocked Australia and broken the community here in Alice Springs. Kumanjayi Little Baby is a pseudonym. Aboriginal families don't like to use names of people who've died in case it disturbs their spirit. This is a remote town with a large Aboriginal population, and her death has brought the inequalities and the failures of systems to protect vulnerable families into sharp focus. People have been asked to bring a candle to tonight's vigil and wear pink, the little girl's favourite colour. And there are other vigils taking place in cities across Australia too.
5: Katie Watson reporting. World News from the BBC. An Australian group of four women and nine children with links to the jihadist group Islamic State is due to arrive in the country shortly after spending years in a Syrian detention camp. Australian police have warned some of the women face possible arrest and charges. The group's return has faced strong political opposition, but advocates argue the children should not be punished for their parents' actions. A freedom of expression advocacy group has said eight journalists disappeared or were murdered in Mexico last year. The British-based group Article 19 accused Mexico of being the worst country in Latin America for censorship and judicial harassment against the media. It also said 53 physical attacks on journalists had been reported last year in Mexico, surpassing 10 in Honduras and 9 in Guatemala. The Hollywood film star Jane Fonda has led tributes to her former husband, the pioneering media tycoon and CNN founder Ted Turner, who's died at the age of 87. Mr. Turner's CNN changed the face of news broadcasting, providing round-the-clock coverage. He was also a major philanthropist, donating over $1 billion to the United Nations. Brian Stelter is CNN's chief media analyst.
9: I know there are so many employees, also alumni, who are feeling a real sense of loss, feeling sorrow in their hearts, but also gratitude for what Ted built, because he created something that was then copied all around the world. Hundreds of other 24-hour, 7 news channels now. And you have to remember, this was all in the days before the internet, you know, before the connectivity that we all take for granted.
5: Amazon has started a drone delivery service in Britain, the first time this has happened outside the United States. A limited trial has begun in Darlington in northeast England. Customers living locally can receive their shopping within 2 hours of ordering, as long as it is lightweight and can fit into a shoebox. A garden or yard is needed for the drop-off. Amazon began using drones for deliveries in the United States 4 years ago. BBC News.
3: Many thanks for that update. Hello and welcome to Newsday on the BBC World Service with James Copnall in London, and I am Anne Soy in Nairobi.
2: In the programme today, we're going to take a close look at surrogacy in Ukraine, a thriving industry even during war. And we'll get an update on the US-Iran negotiations from an American diplomat who helped negotiate the previous nuclear deal between the two countries.
3: As always, we'd love to hear your thoughts on anything you hear on the program. You can send us a WhatsApp or a text message on our usual number, which is +44 77 86 20 50 85.
2: Ukraine is one of the world's leading hubs for commercial surrogacy, attracting couples from around the world with lower costs and more relaxed laws. Even after Russia's invasion, that industry has continued. But now Ukraine's parliament is to consider a ban on surrogacy for foreign parents. The concern is that at present, next to nothing is known about what happens to these babies once they're taken abroad, that poor Ukrainian women may be exploited, and also that if babies are born with physical or mental impairments, some foreign parents back out of the deal. Our global health reporter, Sofia Betitsa, travelled to Kyiv to find out why foreign couples go to a country at war to have children, and what the proposed law could change.
10: We are in a so-called baby room in the outskirts of Kyiv, set up by a surrogacy agency. Here, newborn babies wait for their prospective parents to come and collect them from the UK, Turkey, Brazil, and beyond.
11: No, you can hear that.
12: You hear that sound?
10: Every year, thousands head to Ukraine for surrogacy. The war disrupted this huge industry, but it didn't stop people like Himatraj and Rajveer, who have travelled from London to Kyiv to have a baby.
13: So you weren't sleeping, you were worried all the time. You could hear explosions, you could hear drones, you could feel tremors and see smoke billowing in the skies from where the attacks were.
14: Was it the risk?
13: Definitely. I mean, that being able to bring their son back to seeing him every day and being able to fill that dream of ours, it was worth every risk.
10: But not every surrogacy arrangement goes so smoothly. We found that in many cases, parents delay travelling to Ukraine to collect their newborns, sometimes for months. Svitlana runs a small surrogacy agency.
11: You had two babies in your care.
12: Boy and girl.
11: Twins?
12: Да, двойня, двойня.
11: Wow. So you had these twins for 11 months. The intended parents just left them with you.
14: But don't you think that leaving their babies for nearly a year is a bit selfish and a bit careless?
12: No, it's not normal.
10: This is not normal, but unfortunately we have had cases. It happens about 80% of the time. I cried when I handed them over. It hurt. They felt like my own. I was watching them grow up, learning to speak, getting their first teeth. It's still painful for me. Not every baby is collected. At this children's home in Kyiv, we meet Wei, who was born through surrogacy. He was premature and has a severe brain injury. He cannot sit unaided, hold his head, or see properly. When his intended parents were told about his condition, they did not come for him. Cases like this are prompting calls for change. The Ukrainian parliament is now debating a new law that could ban surrogacy for foreign parents.
11: How often are children born through surrogacy left behind?
4: There is a lot of children that are left behind.
10: Valeria Soruchan is from the health ministry.
4: And it's not only children that are left behind. We don't know where the children go from there. As soon as they get picked up from this country, we don't know what happens to them. I think it's a concern for any resident of any country. Surrogacy is one of the ways for children trafficking. The goal of that bill is to have regulations, because we don't have them at this point at all.
10: But for those women who choose to become surrogate mothers, this is a lifeline in a country where war has stripped away their livelihoods. Karina is doing a scan. She's 22 and carrying a baby girl for a Chinese couple. It was a decision she took after her home in Bakhmut on the front line was destroyed. She'll be paid $17,000.
15: I'm going to do as many surrogate pregnancies as it takes, as long as my health allows. This ban would ruin my plans.
10: And it would also ruin plans for would-be parents, like Himatraj and Rajveer.
13: So personally, we would probably be against that, because bringing it back to our situation and what we have now, it's just amazing. And, you know, what they're doing is, it's more than, you know, money and politics. It's bringing people joy and happiness and something that, you know, people like us could never have imagined would be possible.
16: The Mirza family, they complete our family.
10: I love the song. A vote on the proposed ban is expected this year. But for now, many will risk everything, even coming to a war zone, to become parents, while they still can.
3: That was our global health reporter, Sofia Betiza, in Kyiv. Now, a little earlier, I spoke to a mother whose baby was born through a surrogate in Ukraine. Elena Mitskovska Maya Ekov is from Macedonia. Her baby was born just 2 months ago and is genetically hers and her partner's. I asked her first how the baby was doing.
17: The baby is great. It has been really great journey. Surprisingly amazing. I was so scared how it's gonna be, if I will know how to deal with the baby and all the stuff. Baby is 2 months old. In Ukraine, they showed us in the beginning what we need to do, how to do from the biotech.com, from the clinic, so which helps a lot. And since we are back in Skopje, I follow the advices that they give us, and it's good.
3: Tell us about your journey
17: I start communicating with Biotexcom from 2022. We decided to go 2024. We were scared to go because before we didn't know if things are functioning there and how it's going to be. And then we decided, okay, we are going. So we went in July. We have been there almost for 3 weeks. I mean, with the clinic, we really had great experience because they arrange everything. And even though it's a war, with their organization, we kind of feel safe. There were bombing, yes, of course, during day, during night. There were power cuts every day that time. But then you see how they are living, and then we are just getting used to it. We did not panic. I panicked before going, but since we were there, we said, okay, that's it. Everything is functioning there.
3: Did you get to choose your surrogate? Have you met the surrogate, and what's your relationship like?
17: You know, signed the contract and everything. They choose the surrogate. They only inform us when the transfer will be to the surrogate mother and later on how the pregnancy goes. The first two times, it was not successful, so we needed to go again to leave more material. We chose the package to be not with a donor, to be with our own material. They just told us when is the embryo transfer, and later on, when the third time the pregnancy catch, they inform us with all the details from the checkups. We know in the beginning only the full name, date of birth of the surrogate mother. We met her at the end.
3: How was the
17: meeting? Because it's really, really special. You know, we waited so long for the kid and somebody carried for so long. So at the end, you know, it's not about the money, it's also humanity. Not everyone is doing this. Mm. So we met her, and this moment was emotional too for us.
3: I can imagine that. And you're still in touch with her?
17: Yes, we are in touch with her. She's amazing.
3: I'm sure she is. But what do you think about the calls in Ukraine to ban surrogacy for foreign parents unless one of the parents is from Ukraine? When you heard that, what went through your mind?
17: I think it's not fair because for us, for example, we're trying to have a kid. It's not happening. And people with problems who cannot have kids, this is the only option to have their own biological kids.
3: Why did you choose Ukraine?
17: My friend had a kid from Ukraine too, from surrogate, but this was before the war. And then when I start to speak more openly, I also met another couple who was going through the same clinic, and they give the best review for the clinic. So we said, okay, we are going.
3: Do you have such clinics in Macedonia?
17: No, we don't have clinics for surrogate. We have clinics for IVF only.
3: Have you heard any stories about how things can go wrong for other people, other couples?
17: Oh, I have heard different kind of stories, of course. But I just prayed and believed that everything will go good with us and with our journey. And at the end, yes, the result was great.
3: There have been reports, though, of some Ukrainian women being exploited. I'm not talking about your case. Other incidents where Ukrainian women have been exploited. What does that make you feel, and what should be done to protect them?
17: I'm against exploitation, of course, because it's not easy to carry the kid. And I believe it should have some more. The rules should be really, really detailed, so everybody should know what will be and what's going on.
3: That was Elena Mikhitkovskaya Erkov from Macedonia, who got her baby through a surrogate in Ukraine.
2: This is Newsday on the BBC World Service, coming to you live from Nairobi with Anne and from London with James. Here are some of our main stories on the BBC World Service. The US and Iran have been sending mixed signals about the prospect of a breakthrough in peace negotiations, with Iran yet to officially respond to the latest US proposals. South Korea's former prime minister has had a jail sentence linked to a presidential attempt to impose martial law reduced on appeal. And in Australia, vigils will be held to remember a young Aboriginal girl who was murdered last month, a case that sparked riots in Alice Springs.
3: Time now for some sports with Isaac Fennin.
18: Morning to you, Anya. I think our fellow presenter has come back down to earth after yesterday's joy. Paris Saint-Germain, though their fans are the ones that are celebrating today because they produced an excellent performance as they stifled Bayern Munich away to progress to the Champions League final. It finished 1-1 on the night. Ballon d'Or winner Ousmane Dembele opening the scoring in the third minute with Harry Kane equalising for Bayern in the 94th minute. Nowhere near as explosive as last week's 5-4 thriller. Still a really good game, though. Happy with Paris Saint-Germain in the final?
2: They're a brilliant team. I'm still just happy to be in the final.
18: Yeah, well,
2: as an Arsenal fan.
18: You know, that's an achievement in itself, I guess. Elsewhere, Manchester City won the Women's Super League on Wednesday. They drew, after Arsenal drew 1-1 with Brighton. It's City's first title in 10 years, and they've won it with a game to spare. They have a six-point gap from the second-place side, Chelsea. More sport from me in around about 30 minutes' time.
3: Looking forward to that. Many thanks, Isaac.
2: So let's go back to that story that has dominated the news in recent weeks, the conflict in the Middle East. And as we heard in our news headlines, there are mixed signals about the prospect of negotiations coming from the US in Iran. On Wednesday evening, President Trump insisted once more that he expects the conflict will be over quickly. Earlier in the day, he had threatened to resume bombing Iran if they did not accept a proposed deal. Iran's top negotiator, Mohammad Bagheer Ghalibaf, has said the US is trying to force them to surrender, but has rejected that prospect. A short while ago, I spoke to Alan Ayer. He was the sole US career diplomat to be a core member of the US nuclear negotiating team from its 2010 start to the 2015 Joint Comprehensive Plan of Action, or JCPOA, agreement with Iran. So when we spoke, I asked him if he thought this time a deal was close.
19: Highly unlikely it's close, James. I think that they're still negotiating about how and in what context to negotiate. From all indications, they're negotiating about the overall structure of future negotiations and the sequencing of the topics that they'll be negotiating.
2: How much economic and other pressure do you think Iran is under right now? And how typically do Iran's leaders respond to that sort of pressure, in your experience?
19: Well, the Iranian economy was horrible before the war started. It's a lot worse now, and it'll be even worse when the war ends. However, the Iranian leaders, unlike President Trump, aren't facing a midterm election in November. Iran has a sophisticated machinery of suppression, which it uses to suppress any popular outpouring of indignation or anger. So I don't think Iran, at least the IRGC, the Islamic Revolutionary Guard Corps, the institution that's running Iran these days, is overly worried in the short term about popular discontent. They see this as a fight for their life against the United States and Israel, and they're focusing on using the Strait of Hormuz to get the U.S. to back off.
2: At the time when you were part of teams negotiating with them, were they as aware of the power of their control over the Strait of Hormuz, do you think?
19: No, that wasn't a factor. It was terra incognita back then. They had never done it before. And the conventional wisdom was that if they did that, they'd be shooting themselves in the foot also, since they're the ones who have to use the Strait to export their own oil and import that which they need for their economy. That's still the case. But what's changed between then and now is that now, as I said before, they see themselves in an existential battle where Israel, at least, is trying to topple the Islamic Republic of Iran and collapse Iranian society. So that's why they're going to extreme measures like closing the strait and also bombing the energy infrastructure in the Persian Gulf countries.
2: One of the critiques often made of the U.S. side of these negotiations is a lack of experience in this situation like this, a lack of Iran-specific knowledge. Is that a fair critique, do you think?
19: Well, not just that. That's fair, but it's insufficient. There's a lack of expertise and relevant experience. More importantly, there's a lack of desire. The U.S. negotiating team doesn't want to negotiate. They want to accept Iran's surrender. President Trump and his administration think that because the U.S. has exercised military superiority, that Iran has to pretty much accept the U.S. terms of surrender. Iran doesn't think that way.
2: What do you think could change that, if anything?
19: Pain, the economic pain of the continued closure of the Strait of Hormuz. It's compounding almost exponentially. So what it's going to take to make the United States administration focus on negotiations is the realization they cannot achieve their strategic goals by military means, and they're going to have to do it on a negotiating table.
2: Is that economic pain likely to be tied to political anguish, i.e. difficulty at the midterm elections for the US?
19: Oh, most definitely.
2: President Trump seems quite motivated by the idea of coming up with what he would see as a better deal than the one agreed by President Obama, the one you worked on in 2015. Is that plausible? Could some sort of different, maybe even better deal be eventually reached?
19: Well, it's wildly improbable, but it could happen. For example, the Iranians could agree to suspend enrichment for a period of time. That never happened under the Obama JCPOA. So he could claim that he got the Iranians to suspend enrichment, but he's not going to be able to get his what he had wished for previously, which is Iran agreeing to not do indigenous enrichment, meaning enrichment on Iranian soil. And let's not forget, his primary goal right now is to return to a status quo that he had before he started the war, which is about 130 ships a day going through the Strait of Hormuz. And that's not going to happen. And Iran has made it clear that it wants to keep this new tolling system that it's putting in place on the Strait of Hormuz. So this U.S. administration is going to have to try mightily just to get back to the status quo ante regarding the Strait before the war started.
2: If you were still part of the negotiating team, what would you be advising President Trump right now?
19: I would be advising him to get serious about negotiating and look for a win-win solution. He wants not just to win, he wants Iran to lose. He wants to be able to say that he crushed Iran, caused Iran to surrender. That's not going to happen. Iran cannot be seeing itself as humiliated by negotiations. It has to be motivated to keep whatever deal that can be reached with the United States. So it's going to have to be a win-win as opposed to what President Trump likes to do in negotiations, which is he wins and everyone else loses objectively.
2: Alan Eyre, a U.S. diplomat who negotiated the previous U.S.-Iran deal in 2015.
3: Let's now cross over to our business desk in Singapore and check in with Nick Marsh, who's been monitoring the reaction to the latest developments in the Middle East. Welcome to the program, Nick. A volatile day on Wednesday on the oil markets. How are things looking now?
20: Yeah, the price of oil dropped quite a lot yesterday, and off the back of these hopes that there may be some kind of progress being made in terms of a peace deal between Iran and the United States. We know that President Trump has suspended the so-called Project Freedom to clear the Strait of Hormuz. But then again, this morning in Asia trades, we've seen the price of oil inch up slightly again because there may be some wrinkles to iron out. We've heard this before from President Trump that peace talks are progressing well or a deal is close, but the deal has never materialized. So you should really get ready for oil to go up again if this proves to be another full storm.
3: What about the stock market? We understand it's reaching an all-time high in the United States.
20: Yeah, so that's a different thing. So the stock market, to be honest with you, has just been going along as if there isn't even a war in the Middle East. So markets on Wall Street in the United States hitting record highs. I'm just looking at the markets here in Asia. Also up significantly, especially Japan's Nikkei index. The reason, basically, is that the AI boom is continuing apace. You know, investments in AI technology really, really still pouring in. We're talking billions and billions of dollars. And technology companies make up such a huge share of the stock market now that so long as that optimism continues, then the stock markets are going to keep on growing. There's concerns that this could lead to a bubble. How long can it grow for? But if you do have money in the stock market, this is basically good news. If you don't have money in the stock market, and the vast majority of the world doesn't, of course, let's not forget that, then you're going to keep feeling the economic consequences of this war with the high price of oil, with inflation, with food prices going up, with the lack of fertilizer reaching places like Asia, where I am, and then the potentially poor harvests that we might see. So, you know, two very different tales of what's going on in the markets, Anne.
3: Indeed. Many thanks, Nick Marsh, there in our business desk in Singapore. There's much more to come here on Newsday, so stay with us if you can.
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3: The UN is sounding an alarm about the situation in the Central African Republic. We'll hear from a senior official.
2: We'll hear too about accusations of killings and serious abuses allegedly carried out by a rebel group in the Democratic Republic of Congo.
3: And PSG have reached the final of the European Champions League. First, this news.
5: BBC News with David Harper. The US and Iran have been sending mixed signals about the prospect of a breakthrough in peace negotiations, with Iran yet to respond to the latest US proposals. Iranian officials have been less optimistic, at least in public, than President Trump, who earlier said his administration had had very good talks with Iran. A source close to Hezbollah has told the French news agency that one of its senior commanders was killed in an Israeli strike in the southern suburbs of Lebanon's capital Beirut on Wednesday. The source named the commander as Malik Balut. A South Korean appeals court has reduced by 8 years the prison sentence of former Prime Minister Han Duck-soo over his role in the brief imposition of martial law in 2024. The court said the sentence was shortened in recognition of his decades of public service before former President Yoon Suk-yeol declared martial law. Vigils are being held across Australia later to remember a 5-year-old Aboriginal girl who was murdered last month. The child went missing from an Aboriginal camp near Alice Springs. A man has been charged with her murder. A group of Australian women linked to the jihadist group Islamic State is due to arrive back in Australia shortly after spending years in a Syrian detention camp. The four women are travelling with their 9 children. Australian police have warned that some of the women face possible arrest and charges. 2 people evacuated from a cruise ship hit by a deadly outbreak of hantavirus have landed in the Netherlands, where they've been received by specialist medical teams. A second medical plane carrying a 3rd passenger from the ship has been diverted to the Canaries. The Hollywood film star Jane Fonda has led tributes to her former husband, the billionaire founder of CNN, Ted Turner, who has died. President Trump, meanwhile, described the tycoon as one of the greats of broadcast history. Ted Turner's CNN changed the face of news broadcasting, providing round-the-clock coverage. And that's the latest BBC News.
3: Thanks for that news summary. Hello and welcome to Newsday on the BBC World Service. I am Anne Soy in Nairobi and James is in London.
2: In this next half hour, we're going to head to the Central African Republic, the Democratic Republic of Congo and Nigeria. We'll hear too about the preparations for the 100th birthday of the filmmaker and natural historian David Attenborough. And in sports, it was a triumphant evening for Paris Saint-Germain and the men's European Champions League.
3: can send us your thoughts on any of these stories. Our usual number, +44 77 86 20 50 85.
2: We start then in the Central African Republic, which the United Nations describes as one of the most neglected humanitarian emergencies around the globe. The UN says 2.3 million people, more than a third of the population, live in extreme vulnerability, facing the compounded effects of conflict, disease outbreaks and climate-related shocks. One in five people are displaced either within the Central African Republic or abroad due to long-standing insecurity. The Central African Republic made headlines in 2013 after a coup led by rebels who seized power from the then president, François Bozizé, and then a conflict which rapidly developed along religious and ethnic lines. The country's history, in fact, has been marked by coups, conflict and instability since its independence from France in 1960. Well, Edem Wasonu is the director of the Crisis Response Division in the UN Office for the Coordination of Humanitarian Affairs, OCHA. She's been travelling round the Central African Republic, and I spoke to her on the line from Bongi.
1: I went off to Zambio in the southeast of the country, a location which is quite fragile in terms of security. You've got two different tribes who are going through a bit, the Muslim Pearl tribe and the Zande. I saw firsthand what happens when a community is not allowed to move freely. They are herders and they can't move around the land for more than 5 kilometers. I've also spoken to key humanitarian partners to get a better sense from their perspectives.
2: What was the thing that worried you the most, do you think?
1: As I said to the president, I congratulated him on the security, which is, from what I understand, much more stable. In terms of the stability of the country, things are getting better. I choose to use the word inching forward in progress, and it's inching slowly forward. What struck me in Bongi, but also in the southeast, was the lack of infrastructure on health, for example. The Médecins Sans Frontières, all its arms, Médecins Sans Frontières, France, Spain, Holland, I think Belgium, are working very hard to support the health infrastructure in the country. They are doing an amazing work across the country. I saw Alima, an international medical NGO funded by the UK, which is doing an amazing work also in Zemio, supporting, I think they have 2 clinics a week, 60 to 70 patients, majority women and children. And I think that's the shock of all of this is the fragile medical infrastructure. The shock is also, I have to admit, the beauty of this country. I was struck by the greenery. I was struck, it's like being in a scene of Jurassic Park, all green, in the middle of nowhere, palm trees, like it's really green. The land is fertile. I spoke to farmers in an FAO project, rather than doing food distributions en masse in a country so fertile. Now there's some stability in the central part, some progress in security, having people farm their own lands. And I spoke to a group of women farmers who were tendering to a small, you know, sort of project by FAO. And they said to me, we were farmers before, farming on scale, maize, peanuts, and selling that as a business and using the money to buy things for their families. Today, because of the fact that they can't go out and farm en masse, they are not able to do this as a business, but of course they farm to eat. So that's what struck me. A country so rich in resources, a people so poor on the basics, but a country that is determined to get out of crisis mode.
2: Among those challenges that will have to be navigated if it is, as you say, to get out of crisis mode, I see that about one in five of the Central African Republic's population is displaced either within the country or abroad. That's a colossal figure, isn't it? That's a huge challenge for any country to deal with.
1: Absolutely, absolutely. I mean, when I spoke to the president, he was clear on a few things, including repatriation of the people back home. Some are coming back home, but if you come back home, you need some basic infrastructure, some basics. You need a basic school, a basic hospital. You need something to come back to. And I think this is where the challenge is of bringing in development partners, bringing in recovery partners to come and support. The people of Central African Republic also have been, if I may, generous hosts to refugees from Sudan in a town where the Sudanese refugees have settled up in the northern part of the northeastern part of the country. There are more Sudanese refugees in that town than Central African Republicans. And there's also the government has given them land to be able to live off of their land.
2: Yeah, I was going to ask about that. Has the war in neighbouring Sudan had a pretty big impact then in the Central African Republic?
1: Significant. The Sudanese coming in search of safety and security in car, coming to a fragile set up a fragile country. And, you know, you have some 36,000 Sudanese refugees arriving in Birao, as I mentioned, right? And this population is larger than the prefecture, which is called Bakaga. And that is putting a strain on the communities. Last year, we asked for some $360 million. We received about 36% of that funding, not quite what we were looking for, but better than nothing. We need urgently more funding and quicker funding. James, I also wanted to highlight the fact that, you know, one in every five people in this country is displaced. My colleagues do these statistics to show the world this is the entire population of Djibouti. Mm. And there are pockets of real progress. And I it's my first time in Bangui, and I'm told, you know, significantly different from when, you know, colleagues who've been here for 3-5 years, what they saw when they came here.
2: Edem Wasuna there, Director of the Crisis Response Division at UN OCHA.
3: We now turn our attention to the southern neighbour, the Democratic Republic of Congo, where new allegations of crimes against humanity are emerging. The Allied Democratic Forces, ADF, militia is being accused of a surge in violence by the rights group Amnesty International. Their new report says that the armed group, which is linked to the Islamic State, has carried out hundreds of killings and widespread abductions over the last 2 years. For more, I've been speaking to the report's author, Rawia Rage, who joined me earlier from New York.
6: We investigated the impact of the ongoing campaign of violence by the Islamic State-linked armed group known as the Allied Democratic Forces, or ADF. And what we found really was a campaign of brutality that has been going on for years, including direct attacks on civilians and civilian objects, abductions and forced labor, recruitment and use of children, and specific abuses against women and girls, including forced pregnancy and forced marriage. And we analyzed those attacks and determined that they amount to war crimes as well as crimes against humanity.
3: Sounds harrowing. Tell me one story that stayed with you.
6: We documented several attacks that have taken place in North Kivu and Ituri provinces. And one particular horrific attack that we documented took place in September 2025. In that attack, there were a group of people in a village called Ntoyo in Lubero territory. They were attending a funeral wake, and the fighters mingled with them throughout the day undercover, pretending to be part of the ceremony or part of those visiting to attend a funeral wake. And then late at night, they unleashed a killing spree that lasted for hours using axes, machetes, blades, hammers, and guns, and killed over 60 people. It was truly one of the most horrific attacks committed by the group in 2025.
3: What have you heard from the women who've been abducted?
6: We've really heard harrowing accounts from the women and girls who have been abducted by the ADF and forced to spend months and years in the bush against their will. One particular story that really stays with me

0: home. Her family, her own family, her in-laws reject her, reject the children that were born in the bush. In fact, they try to encourage her to kill her own children, which really pushes her to the brink and makes her want to take her own life before she is stopped and forbidden to do so by her pastor. And now she's living with seven children, struggling to support them and struggling to have any access to the healthcare she so desperately needs.
1: Do they claim responsibility? Why do they do this?
0: Indeed, the Allied Democratic Forces claims responsibility for these attacks through the various online media outlets affiliated to the so-called Islamic State. We have seen this campaign of violence against civilians intensifying over the past few months and years. And these attacks are for multiple reasons. We see the group attacking villages to re-up their supplies, collect medical supplies and food and clothes, but also deliberately to punish civilians in retaliation for military operations. And the various statements posted online by the Islamic State or the ADF in its iteration as the Islamic State Central Africa Province, they make it clear that they are waging an attack on people who do not espouse their version, their way of life and their version of the religion.
1: And this is not the first report highlighting the security challenges in the east of the DRC. What are your recommendations?
0: We make several recommendations to the Congolese authorities, to the international community, and various actors within the UN. We call on authorities and their partners to do a lot more to improve protection of civilians, including, for example, working on improving early warning systems and expanding them and collaborating with the communities to ensure that authorities, security forces are able to respond faster to attacks and prevent them even before they happen and they reach the level that we have been seeing in recent months and years. Another important thing we are calling for is meaningful reintegration programming for the women and children who have been abducted and forced to spend years in the bush and then come out and face significant challenges when they return home to their communities.
1: Rawia Rage there from Amnesty International speaking to me a little earlier.
2: It's News Day on the BBC World Service with Anne in London, James and Isaac in... No, Anne in Nairobi. I don't know where I want to be. Anne in Nairobi. James and Isaac in London. Let's do that again.
3: Paris Saint-Germain got off to a perfect start in the second leg of their Champions League semi-final against Bayern Munich at the Allianz Arena.
4: Kvaratskhelia, and he's into the penalty area, down the left-hand side, pulls it back, Dembélé! Paris Saint-Germain score inside 3 minutes, and they extend their aggregate lead. A cushion of two again, 1-0 on the night. Bayern Munich 4, Paris Saint-Germain 6 on aggregate. What a start here in Munich.
3: And from there, they defended a fearsome Bayern frontline brilliantly. Harry Kane scoring virtually the last kick of the game to make it 1-1 on the night. But because of last week's topsy-turvy first leg in which they won 5-4, Paris are into a second Champions League final in a row, looking to become the first back-to-back champions since Real Madrid did it in 2017. Luis Enrique has built a formidable squad. Last week, they showed how clinical they could be on the attack, but on Wednesday, they were forced to soak up a lot of pressure and they showed their quality.
5: In my opinion, it's clear. It's time to enjoy. It was a very high-level match. I think both teams improved the way we defended. We started the match in a very positive way because there were chances in the first minute. Afterwards, when we scored, we were more than calm than usual when playing this type of match. Bayern Munich did everything. They attacked all the time. It was very difficult when you're not used to defending.
3: It's Arsenal in the final for Enrique's side. Last season, these two met in the semi-finals. It was a close, but PSG came out on top. And this is what Enrique had to say about facing them again.
6: J'ai apprécié pour moi.
5: I can appreciate, for me, Bayern Munich are at our level. It's another level. Arsenal, one of the best teams this season. What they did throughout the season has been incredible.

0: They are still playing for the Premier League, and they are in the Champions League final. That's something we need to appreciate. But I have so much confidence in my team, and I think it's important to value them.
1: Manchester City won the Women's Super League on Wednesday after Arsenal drew 1-1 with Brighton, City's first title in 10 years, and they won it with a game to spare and a six-point gap from second place Chelsea. Andre Jurgelitz and his players watched the Arsenal game together, and he was asked how it felt winning the title watching another team play.
2: It's a mixed feeling. Of course, there's happiness and proud of what we've done, but it's also a little bit of an empty feeling, like it is when you have been working hard for something and then you reach it. And yeah, but of course, it's an amazing feeling.
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3: Paddy Pannon, thank you.
4: Now, bicycles are a familiar sight across the world, whether it's for leisure, exercise, or for delivery services. But in Nigeria's rapidly urbanizing cities, many have traded them in for motorbikes. But there are exceptions. In Askira Uba, northeastern Nigeria's Borno state, bicycles still hold deep cultural value. For some women there, they are more than just a means of transport. They are a symbol of love and commitment. We're going to hear from some women from Askira Uba in a moment. But first, Focus on Africa's Nkechi Ogbonna spoke to the BBC's Ayuba Iliya, who is from this area and who has been finding out why bicycles have such symbolic value.
5: For them, it's a sign of readiness. It's a sign of commitment to the person that you want to marry. The parents, for them, is a reassurance that their daughter is not going to suffer because she has a supportive husband. So it's about that. And in this day and age, if you think about it, it might seem, you know, funny, but if you situate it far back in, say, maybe decades ago, when owning a bicycle is a big deal, you would appreciate it better, because there were times when people who own bicycles in communities are considered highly placed people. You know, let's be real.
6: In most African societies, before the evolution of cars and motorbikes, I think bicycles were a thing. But beyond the symbolism, is there any practical role that the bicycle plays in the daily lives of the women in Mishara community?
5: So predominantly because they are farmers, and women are very involved with the farming activities in those communities, bicycles come in very handy there, because they will use it to go to the farms, to fetch firewood, for market errands, even fetching of water, for instance. Access to water is a big challenge for many of them in that community. And so they rely on these bicycles as a major support. In fact, we spoke to some of the women in the community who shared why they value bicycles, and I'd like us to listen to some of the women.
7: Frankly, I cannot marry a man who will not buy me a bicycle. If the man lives for his daily routine and I don't have anyone to run errands, I could use it to go fetch water, go to the grinding machine, or to get groceries.
8: The only work we rely on is farming. Hence, bicycles are very useful to us. Our children need school fees, so if you consider the cost of living, paying for transportation, feeding, tuition, etc., the bicycle is our major support.
6: Right. Ayuba, let's talk about the commercial aspect of it now. Are there people who sell these bicycles locally? Is there a market locally that caters to people who need the bicycles? Are they locally made?
5: They are not locally made. They are actually imported. And that's one market that I would say is making a killing, really. Statistic by Statista Market Insights actually is projecting that Nigerian bicycle market is going to expand by 3.29% from 2025 to 2030. I spoke to a bicycle seller who actually explained to me the kind of money that they make. I would like for us to listen to him.
9: Like during the Valentine period, I usually sell about 30 to 40 bicycles in a month. sometimes even more. A bicycle can cost between 150,000 to 170,000 naira. That's about $122. For fairly used ones, we'll sell them between 70,000 and 100,000 naira. That is about $72.
6: Right. And, you know, Ayuba, Nigeria has over 300 tribes or ethnic groups and speaks over 700 languages. Can you just compare and highlight some of these practices and how unique they are to the culture of the people?
5: Yeah, so like you rightly said, Nigeria has over 350 ethnic groups across the country, each of them with their various, you know, tradition and customs when it comes to marriage. I've heard stories of some cultures that will require the groom to be to build a house for his in-laws.
6: Build a house?
5: Yes.
6: My goodness. How long will it take him to do that before he gets to marry?
5: Yeah, build a house, you know. So, but you know, if you think about it in our context and in our time, it sounds very big and all. But in the olden days, there are mainly thatch houses that they use, you know. So it's not something big, you know, as it will sound now. But these are, you know, practices that goes on to show the uniqueness of the culture. Sometimes you hear the groom-to-be will be expected to, say, provide fabrics for the aunties of his wife-to-be. They will be required to buy cows. They will be required to buy beer for the in-laws-to-be as they come, you know, for introduction and, you know, for the traditional rites and so on. Kola nuts, you know, several items are typically required. So it varies from culture to culture what men are expected to provide when it's time to marry.
4: Bicycles as a symbol of love, who would have thought? That's Focus on Africa's Nkechi Ogbonna speaking to the BBC's Ayuba Iliya.
3: Now, final rehearsals are underway for a celebration at the Royal Albert Hall here in London to mark the 100th birthday of Sir David Attenborough. Friday's gala celebration of the life and work of the world's most famous natural history filmmaker will be a chance for people to celebrate and say thank you. The BBC's David Sillitoe reports.
10: There are some 4 million different kinds of animals and plants in the world. 4 million different solutions to the problems of staying alive. This is the story of how a few of them came to be as they are.
11: Sir David Attenborough. Over the last 72 years, he's been a unique witness to the natural world.
12: The health of our oceans is under threat. They're changing at a faster rate than ever before in human history.
11: It's perhaps not surprising his friends, fans and colleagues want to honour him on this landmark birthday. Among them, the man who wrote the score for some of his most famous moments, such as...
13: On flat ground, a baby iguana can outrun...
11: The iguana being chased by those snakes.
13: But others are waiting in ambush.
11: Hans Zimmer. Hands, the iguana.
14: The thing that every Hollywood director is envious of because it's basically the greatest car chase never filmed.
13: A near miraculous escape.
11: You are at the very apex of Hollywood. Where does your work with Sir David rank?
14: You can do movies that tell great stories and are enjoyed by millions of people. But none of it is as important as working for David Attenborough, because that is really about the existence of our planet.
11: And on this birthday, do you have a message?
14: David, I wish another 100 years for you, just for starters, you know, because I have a feeling we're all just getting going. And the other thing, and this is me being actually serious about it, we need you. David, we need you for another 100 years.
11: And as an executive in the 60s, he helped usher in an era of colour TV, snooker, and the pythons. One of whom also became a famous TV traveller, Michael Palin.
15: I think David's appeal is that he's curious, he's careful, he's thorough, he has a marvellous way of communicating with people, always has done. And the fact that he's been broadcasting for sort of 60 or 70 years without ever lowering the standards of the work he does is truly remarkable.
16: What bird
10: has the most elaborate, the most complex, the most beautiful song in the world. Well, I guess there are lots of contenders, but this bird must be one of them. The superb lyrebird of Southern Australia.
11: And the venue for this little birthday celebration? The Royal Albert Hall. I spoke to one of his closest colleagues over the years, Alistair Fothergill.
16: He hates celebrity. He doesn't like that at all.
17: I'm going to have to ask the question. What do you think he thinks about a birthday party at the Royal Albert Hall?
16: David would like nothing to be happening around his 100th birthday. That would be his favourite choice. He would like to be at home all day, nice glass of wine in the evening. However, he recognises that British public want to say happy birthday to him, and I think he'll go home happy.
11: There is, though, no getting out of it. No one has done more to show us the diversity and splendour of the natural world. This, a moment to say thank you.
3: Yeah, that's going to be quite the birthday party, isn't it? David Siniso reporting then, 100th birthday of Sir David Attenborough, which falls tomorrow. We will have more on that tomorrow and plenty more today here on Newsday.
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4: Hello, welcome to Newsday on the BBC World Service with Anne Soy in Nairobi and James Copnall in London.
3: Our top story on the programme, Ukraine is considering a ban on surrogacy for foreign parents. The BBC has been investigating the impact it has on the women involved and whether there are enough safeguards in place once the babies are born.
19: There is a lot of children that are left behind. And it's not only children that are left behind. We don't know where the children go from there. As soon as they get picked up from this country, we don't know what happens to them.
4: We'll also hear from a women's rights activist who wants a surrogacy banned completely.
3: Also, Israel has attacked the capital of Lebanon for the first time since a ceasefire was announced last month. We'll hear from our correspondent in Beirut. And that's after this bulletin of the latest world news.
20: BBC News with David Harper. Contrasting signs have been coming out of Washington and Tehran as Iranian officials review the latest US proposals to end the conflict between them. Iranian officials have been less optimistic, at least in public, than President Trump. Our North America correspondent Peter Bowes reports.
21: Speaking during a virtual campaign event, President Trump told Republicans in the state of Georgia he was optimistic that the war would soon end. He added that most people understood he was right to deny Iran the opportunity to have a nuclear weapon. Speaking earlier at the White House, he insisted that Iran wanted to make a deal and that any hardship caused to Americans because of high fuel prices would be short-term. The US news outlet Axios has reported that a one-page, 14-point memo could form the basis of a final agreement, although a senior member of Iran's parliament has dismissed it as a wish list.
20: An appeals court in South Korea has reduced by 8 years the prison sentence of the former Prime Minister Han Duck-soo over his role in the brief imposition of martial law in 2024. The sentence was shortened in recognition of his decades of public service before former President Yoon Suk-yeol declared martial law. In January, a lower court sentenced Han to 23 years. Vigils are being held across Australia later to remember a 5-year-old Aboriginal girl who was murdered last month. The child, referred to as Kumanjai Little Baby, went missing from an Aboriginal town camp near Alice Springs, and her body was found 5 days later. A man in his 40s, Jefferson Lewis, has been charged with her murder. A group of Australian women linked to the jihadist group Islamic State is due back in Australia shortly after spending years in a Syrian detention camp. The four women are travelling with their 9 children. There's been strong political opposition to their return, but advocates argue the children should not be punished for their parents' actions. Simon Atkinson reports from Melbourne.
0: The children, thought to be aged from around 6 to their mid-teens, were either born in Syria or taken there as infants by parents who had travelled as partners of IS fighters. They've been promised psychological support and help to reintegrate. They'll also be asked to attend sessions to ensure they haven't been radicalised. The future for the 3 mothers and 1 grandmother is less certain. Their arrival has been a long time coming. Counter-terrorism authorities have been gathering evidence against them for a decade. Police say those not charged will be closely monitored.
20: A lawyer for the family of a woman killed in a Boeing plane crash in Ethiopia has accused the company of negligence at a trial in the United States. Samia Stumo, a 24-year-old American, was among 157 people killed when a Boeing plane operated by Ethiopian Airlines crashed 7 years ago. Boeing has acknowledged the software in the plane was implicated in that crash and an earlier fatal one in Indonesia. This is the latest world news from the BBC. 2 people evacuated from a cruise ship hit by a deadly outbreak of hantavirus have landed in the Netherlands, where they've been received by specialist medical teams. 1 evacuee has been taken to a Dutch hospital, and the other, a German woman, is being taken to Dusseldorf in Germany for checks. A serving police officer in London and 4 former officers are being investigated for potential misconduct over the way the force handled reports of sexual abuse by the former owner of Harrods, the late Mohammed Al-Fayed. The investigation is being led by the Independent Office for Police Conduct, or IOPC. Ellie Price reports.
2: It was only after the BBC documentary in September 2024, which exposed just some of the sexual abuse perpetrated by Mohammed Al-Fayed, that the Met revealed it had been approached by 21 women before his death in 2023. Hundreds of women have since accused the former Harrods owner of rape, sexual assault and trafficking. The IOPC said it was yet to decide whether any current or former officers have, or would have had if they were still serving, a disciplinary case to answer. It's understood the serving officer is not on restricted duties.
20: Millions of voters are going to the polls in parts of Britain today. About 5,000 council seats are being contested in England and 6 mayors chosen, while in Scotland and Wales, voters will elect new devolved national parliaments. It's the biggest electoral test for Prime Minister Keir Starmer and his Labour Party since their general election victory nearly 2 years ago, which ended 14 years of dominance by the Conservatives. Experts have told the BBC they have serious concerns about a growing trend of AI-generated characters promoting fitness programmes on social media. A BBC investigation found false and misleading claims about dramatic body transformations breaching British advertising rules. Some adverts claim users could look 20 years younger in weeks or lose 18 kilograms in a month. The Advertising Standards Authority says it's taking action. BBC News.
4: Many thanks for the updates. Hello and welcome to Newsday on the BBC World Service. We're live from Nairobi with me, Anne Soy, and from London with James Copnall.
3: Coming up, Ukraine is one of the key destinations for parents hoping to have babies through surrogacy, but that could change. That's the focus this half hour.
4: We'll also head to Beirut for the latest on the Israeli strikes on the city, the first there since a ceasefire was agreed in Washington. As always, your comments are welcome. Our text number is +44 77 86 20 50 85.
3: Ukraine is one of the world's leading hubs for commercial surrogacy, attracting couples from around the world with reduced costs and more relaxed laws. Even after Russia's full-scale invasion, the industry has continued to operate, with fertility clinics adapting to war. But now, a proposed law being debated in Ukraine's parliament could ban surrogacy for foreign parents, threatening to dismantle one of the world's biggest surrogacy markets. Our global health reporter Sofia Bitidze travelled to Kyiv to find out why foreign couples continue to head to a country at war to have children and what the proposed law could change.
1: We are in a so-called baby room in the outskirts of Kyiv, set up by a surrogacy agency. Here, newborn babies wait for their prospective parents to come and collect them from the UK, Turkey, Brazil and beyond.
7: No, you can hear that.
22: Can you hear that sound?
1: Every year, thousands head to Ukraine for surrogacy. The war disrupted this huge industry, but it didn't stop people like Himatraj and Rajveer, who have travelled from London to Kyiv to have a baby.
23: So you weren't sleeping, you were worried all the time. You could hear explosions, you could hear drones, you could feel tremors and see smoke billowing in the skies from where the attacks were.
24: Was it worth the risk?
23: Definitely. I mean, being able to bring our son back and seeing him every day and being able to fill that dream of ours, it was worth every risk.
1: But not every surrogacy arrangement goes so smoothly. We found that in many cases, parents delay travelling to Ukraine to collect their newborns, sometimes for months. Svitlana runs a small surrogacy agency.
24: You had two babies in your care.
25: Boy and girl.
24: Twins?
25: Yeah, двойня, двойня.
24: Wow. So you had these twins for 11 months. The intended parents just left them with you.
26: But don't you think that leaving their babies for nearly a year is a bit selfish and a bit careless?
25: No, it's not normal.
1: This is not normal, but unfortunately we have had cases. It happens about 80% of the time. I cried when I handed them over. It hurt. They felt like my own. I was watching them grow up, learning to speak, getting their first teeth. It's still painful for me. Not every baby is collected. At this children's home in Kyiv, we meet Wei, who was born through surrogacy. He was premature and has a severe brain injury. He cannot sit unaided, hold his head, or see properly. When his intended parents were told about his condition, they did not come for him. Cases like this are prompting calls for change. The Ukrainian parliament is now debating a new law that could ban surrogacy for foreign parents.
24: How often are children born through surrogacy left behind?
26: There is a lot of children that are left behind.
1: Valeria Soruchan is from the health ministry.
26: And it's not only children that are left behind. We don't know where the children go from there. As soon as they get picked up from this country, we don't know what happens to them. I think it's a concern for any resident of any country. Surrogacy is one of the ways for children trafficking. The goal of that bill is to have regulations because we don't have them at this point at all.
1: But for those women who choose to become surrogate mothers, this is a lifeline in a country where war has stripped away their livelihoods. Karina is doing a scan. She's 22 and carrying a baby girl for a Chinese couple. It was a decision she took after her home in Bakhmut on the front line was destroyed. She'll be paid $17,000.
27: I'm going to do as many surrogate pregnancies as it takes, as long as my health allows. This ban would ruin my plans.
1: And it would also ruin plans for would-be parents, like Himatraj and Rajveer.
23: So personally, we would probably be against that because bringing it back to our situation and what we have now, it's just amazing. And, you know, what they're doing is it's more than, you know, money and politics. It's bringing people joy and happiness and something that, you know, people like us could never have imagined would be possible.
28: The Mirza family, they complete our family.
1: A vote on the proposed ban is expected this year. But for now, many will risk everything, even coming to a war zone, to become parents, while they still can.
3: That was our global health reporter, Sofia Betitsa, in Kyiv.
4: Maria Dmitrieva is a Ukrainian women's rights activist. She joins us now live from the capital, Kyiv. Welcome to the program. Now, what do you make of those proposed changes to the legislation to ban surrogacy in Ukraine for foreign parents?
5: Good morning. Thank you for having me. My position is in line with international legislation on the issue, which states that surrogacy is trafficking in babies and it should be banned, as says also European Union, which outright states that surrogacy is a form of exploitation. And I think that this draft law doesn't go far enough. The practice has to be banned completely and outright because it is a form of exploitation of women, it's sale of children, it's unethical. And in the neoliberal economy, if we think that if money changes hands, it makes it okay, it doesn't.
4: Well, there are cases which have also been highlighted in that report that was just playing where perhaps ethics could be ethical questions could be raised. But then for the vast majority of parents who have struggled to have babies, it has, you know, made their dream come true. And for the surrogates, they have been able to help bring forth life. And, you know, we're talking about gestational surrogacy where the children are genetically linked to their parents, not necessarily the surrogate. So why do you consider that a problem?
5: Because buying babies is not right.
4: Well, they're not buying babies.
5: They are.
4: Money is not always involved in cases. There are countries where money is not involved. The needs of the surrogate are taken care of. But then it's really about getting families to have babies when they wouldn't. They would struggle to otherwise.
5: They wouldn't have struggled if your capitalist system didn't force women to stay in the workforce when they should have been having babies if they wanted them.
4: Well,
5: it is exploitation
4: there are
5: of
4: women
5: in
4: and
5: the capitalist
4: men,
5: system. Yes,
4: biologically, who are not able to have babies for different reasons. It is not about staying in the workforce.
5: If you check the Convention on the Right of the Child and the protocol to it, it says that a sale of a child is procedure when a child is transferred to other people than its parents for money or for whatever other reason. So we have this international legislation in place for a reason, right? And unlike adoption, where we put forth the best interest of the child, like we check the parents, prospective parents, we check whether the child will be safe with them, right? The child's destiny is being observed. There are social services. In case of surrogacy, the situation is reversed. It is the interest of the parents, intended parents, paying clients. They want to have something and pay somebody else to carry the risks, to put their life in danger, because surrogate pregnancies are much more high risk than regular pregnancies, right?
4: Right.
5: So that they have something that they don't have right now. If you talk to people who were born through surrogacy, right now they have published a statement in which they call for the full blanket ban on the practice. It's not just me and other women's rights activists who are against the practice. It is people
4: well, we
5: who
4: haven't,
5: were born
4: we haven't
5: through
4: seen,
5: surrogacy.
4: We haven't seen that report that you're alluding to, but could those checks that are applied to adoptive parents be then applied to parents who get their children through surrogates? Is this a question of addressing the ethics and, you know, just the welfare of the child rather than just a blanket ban on something that has enabled families to have children?
5: There are so many opportunities to break the law and to exploit the vulnerable in this entire situation that just putting in place the checks to screen for pedophiles, rapists, pornography producers, it will not be
4: enough. I'm sorry. I think you're just making accusations that do not really have a basis because there's no evidence that the vast majority of prospective parents in surrogacy cases, are linked to the kind of things that you're talking about. But just to come back to Ukraine and the legislation, are there things that can be done to perhaps protect the surrogates? Because there are surrogates who are willing to help parents who are struggling to have babies, who are willing to carry those babies for them. It is a risk. It is always a risk when a woman gets pregnant. But there are surrogates who are willing to help parents who are struggling to get babies to have them. Can this legislation instead protect them?
5: There are people who are willing to sell their kidneys for money. Does it make it okay? Donation should be free, right? But you cannot donate a human being.
4: Right. Many thanks for speaking to us. Maria Dmitrieva there, Ukrainian women's rights activist, joining us from Kyiv.
3: Really fascinating issue this, isn't it? Lots of differing viewpoints as we're hearing there. Is surrogacy involving foreign parents a controversial issue in Kenya too?
4: It is a hugely controversial issue. I think the Kenyan Parliament has been debating legislation on that. As it stands, there is a bill that has been passed by Parliament currently before the Senate, but it bans surrogacy for this service for foreigners. So it may make it possible for parents in Kenya to have babies through surrogates, but not for foreigners. It's a quite a complicated issue, isn't it, James? Because we have had cases here where babies have been born, but then it has become difficult to give them the citizenship of where their prospective parents come from because of that lack of harmonization of laws.
3: Yeah, absolutely. Well, we're going to keep coming back to this story throughout the programme. For now, though, let's get the sports with Isaac Fannin.
6: Yeah, Paris Saint-Germain produced an excellent performance as they stifled Bayern Munich away to progress to the Champions League final. It finished 1-1 on the night. Ballon d'Or winner Ousmane Dembele opening the scoring in the third minute before Harry Kane equalised in the 94th minute. It was nowhere near as explosive as last week's 5-4 thriller, but still a really, really good game. Paris Saint-Germain will take on Arsenal in the final in Budapest on the 30th of May. Elsewhere, Manchester City won the Women's Super League on Wednesday after Arsenal drew 1-1 with Brighton. It's City's first title in 10 years. And back in men's football, if selected to Argentina's World Cup squad, Gianluca Prestiani will miss the first two matches of this summer's World Cup after his ban for abusing Real Madrid's Vinicius Jr. was extended worldwide. He only played once for Argentina in a friendly last year. If he doesn't make the squad, the ban will still apply in the Champions League or Europa League.
3: Isaac Fannin, thank you very much indeed. On that Champions League, we got a message in from Rex in Malawi who says, Arsenal will lift the Champions League. If I'm dreaming, don't wake me up.
6: I think he speaks for you as well, right?
3: Rex and I have the same dream.
6: Yes,
3: Isaac, thank you. Back in 25 minutes or so. In the meantime, we're going to head to Lebanon because Israel has attacked the capital, Beirut, for the first time since agreeing to a ceasefire with the armed group Hezbollah last month. The airstrike hit the city's southern suburbs, known as Dahir, where Hezbollah has strong support. Images posted online showed large flames, at least one building heavily damaged. So let's head to Beirut, speak to our correspondent, Lina Sinjab. Welcome back to the programme. Tell us a little bit more about this attack.
7: Well, it happened in the evening time, and it was a targeted airstrike, and we understand that it hit a commander in a Radwan brigade along with his assistant and some others who were apparently in a meeting. That information came from basically the IDF. They've announced that they have targeted the leader, like one of the leaders of Radwan Brigade, who was responsible, in accordance to the Israelis, to some attacks in northern Israel. And, you know, as you said, this is the first time that Dahiyeh has been targeted since the ceasefire was announced on 16th of April. But, you know, Dahiyeh is predominantly Shia neighborhood, Hezbollah stronghold as well. And it was under, consecutive attacks throughout this war since the 2nd of May, and many of its parts have been, you know, destroyed. But since the ceasefire was announced on 16th of April, this is the first time we've seen an attack on this neighbourhood.
3: Yeah, so I wonder what sort of reactions we've seen, because obviously there have been other attacks elsewhere in Lebanon, but attacking the capital has a certain significance, I would guess. So what's the sort of flavour of the reactions, the conversations that you've been hearing?
7: Well, you know, Bahye has always been an area that that was under attack by the Israelis, regardless of other parts of Lebanon, and of Beirut, the capital. There was a time where people were really worried because the Israeli airstrikes were taking place outside of the Bahye neighborhood. They say they were attacking Hezbollah members, but you know, civilians were trapped. But this time, you know, it seems that, you know, it was contained because people feel that it was a targeted attack, one location, one area, not a mass scale one, as we've witnessed on the 8th of April, for example, where there were 100 strikes across the country. I think it's really worrying people who are resident of Dahye, who many of whom have not returned yet to their homes, basically because their homes and, buildings and belongings have been, you know, reduced to rubble, but also because, you know, there is no clear understanding of the ceasefire. I mean, if you look at the south of the country, there's hardly any ceasefire. Every day there is, you know, evacuation order. Every day there are attacks. The number of people killed is rising. The government says since Thursday by itself, so within a course of a week, over 100 have been killed. We're reaching the number of, you know, over 2,700 being killed, including women and children and paramedics and journalists. So the situation in the south is far from being described as a ceasefire. The capital has been, you know, scared any attacks since the ceasefire was announced. But this one is the first one that, you know, raised concerns among many civilians.
3: We've talked in the past about the huge numbers of people, well over a million, who have been displaced by this conflict. What are the bulk of them doing? Are people trying to return to their homes with this rather fragile ceasefire in place, or are they just sheltering where they are now?
7: I think the majority are still sheltering where they are, simply because that their towns and villages have been demolished. You know, if you look at Dahye, even here in the capital, Beirut, you know, most of the buildings, you know, there are a big swathe of Dahye that have been destroyed. And this is not, you know, a window that has been shattered or a wall that has fallen that people can gather some money to go back and rebuild it, or even put a tent within their own home and return to their homes. But, you know, big numbers have been destroyed, especially in the south, you know, where even the Israelis are not allowing many people, many civilians, to come back to what they describe as a buffer zone. So I would say the majority of them are still where they are. I mean, even if here in Beirut there are areas that have been dedicated for them, you know, they are still living in tents. Can you imagine this? And they don't know when they can go back to their homes. This ceasefire is very fragile, and there is no no guarantees that it's going to last. And in the best scenario, if this ceasefire is lasting one, and the negotiations have managed to find a sort of a deal to spare the country any further violence, who is going to pay for the rebuild? Who is going to pay for the reconstruction? Who is going to pay for these people to go back in dignity to their, you know, homes and rebuild them? No one is chipping in, especially with Hezbollah still aligning itself with Iran.
3: Lina Sinjab, our correspondent in Beirut, thank you very much indeed.
4: Now, let's get a bit more on the impact this is having, the general conflict in the Middle East is having on the markets. A crossover to Singapore business desk there. Nick Marsh is standing by. Nick, a volatile day on Wednesday on the oil markets. How are things looking now?
8: Yeah, it was a volatile day, and we saw the price of oil drop quite significantly, actually, during the sort of American trading hours on Wednesday, basically off the back of this renewed hope that there could be some kind of agreement being reached by Iran and the United States? President Trump obviously suspending what he calls Project Freedom, you know, that American project to use military force to clear the Strait of Hormuz, because he said a peace deal was close. And whenever he says that, the oil markets think, well, maybe there is a chance of oil flowing through the Strait of Hormuz again eventually. So then the price of oil reduces because, you know, supplies then might resume. Having said that, Anne, volatile is the right word, because now I'm looking, you know, during Asia trading as we get into Thursday, well into Thursday here in Asia, prices are starting to creep back up again as feels familiar. I've said this before, but as doubts now start creeping in as to whether a peace deal is actually close and how close the two sides actually are on agreeing at something. The longer this goes on, the longer we're going to be using that word volatile, Anne.
4: And at the same time, there's something happening with the stock markets as well in the United States.
8: Yeah, it's very weird. So, I mean, when this conflict first started, the stock market went down a little bit. You know, the markets don't like the uncertainty. War isn't good for stability. But really, we've seen since then, since those initial few days, we've seen the stock market in the United States just go from strength to strength. It's hitting record highs, hit another record high yesterday. The reason is quite simple. It's basically AI investment, the AI boom, is continuing as if nothing ever happened. People looking into the real long-term tech stocks, I think there's about seven big American tech companies. They make up about a third of the US market. And so long as that continues, we're going to see more stock market gains. Could be a bubble coming up, we don't know. But I'm just looking at the Japanese market here. It's up 6%. Mm.
4: Well, many thanks, Nick Marsh, there from our business desk in Singapore. There's much more to come here on the Newsday program on BBC, so stay with us if you can.
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3: Hello, welcome to Newsday from the BBC World Service with Anne Stoy in Nairobi and James Cotwell in London.
4: We'll speak to a leading infectious diseases expert about the hantavirus outbreak on board a cruise ship.
3: We'll hear too from a senior UN official who has been visiting a neglected humanitarian emergency in the Central African Republic.
4: And PSG qualify for the final of the Men's European Champions League. First, this news.
20: BBC News with David Harper. Contrasting signs have been coming out of Washington and Tehran as Iranian officials review the latest US proposals to end the conflict between them. Iranian officials have been less optimistic, at least in public, than President Trump, who earlier said his administration had very good talks with Iran. A source close to Hezbollah has told the French news agency that one of its senior commanders was killed in an Israeli strike in the southern suburbs of Lebanon's capital, Beirut, on Wednesday. The source named the commander as Malek Balut. A South Korean appeals court has reduced by 8 years the prison sentence of former Prime Minister Han Duck-soo over his role in the brief imposition of martial law in 2024. The court said the sentence was shortened in recognition of his decades of public service before former President Yoon Suk-yeol declared martial law. Vigils are being held across Australia later to remember a 5-year-old Aboriginal girl who was murdered last month. The child went missing from an Aboriginal camp near Alice Springs. A man has been charged with her murder. A group of Australian women linked to the jihadist group Islamic State is due to arrive back in Australia shortly after spending years in a Syrian detention camp. The four women are travelling with their 9 children. Australian police have warned that some of the women face possible arrest and charges. Two people evacuated from a cruise ship hit by a deadly outbreak of hantavirus have landed in the Netherlands, where they've been received by specialist medical teams. A second medical plane carrying a third passenger from the ship has been diverted to the Canaries. The Hollywood film star Jane Fonda has led tributes to her former husband, the billionaire founder of CNN, Ted Turner, who's died aged 87. President Trump described him as one of the greats of broadcast history. Ted Turner's CNN changed the face of news broadcasting, providing round-the-clock coverage. He was also a major philanthropist. And that's the latest BBC News.
3: Thanks, David, for that update. Hello and welcome to Newsday on the BBC World Service, coming to you live from London with James Copnell and from Nairobi with Anne Soy.
4: In this half hour, we have the latest from that Dutch cruise ship that's been dealing with an outbreak of hantavirus. We'll also hear from people who've had the infection before and recovered.
3: And we're going to head to the Central African Republic and Venice too. Your comments are always welcome. Our number for your text and WhatsApp messages is +44 77 86 20 50 85.
4: South African health authorities have told Parliament that laboratory tests have identified that the hantavirus linked to two infections on board that cruise vessel has been identified as Andes strain. Officials say that this variant is capable of human-to-human transmission, although such transmission is rare and usually requires close contact. Now, the minister there, Dr. Aaron Motsoaledi, said that contact tracing is underway for dozens of people, including health workers, port staff and transport personnel. To help us understand what is known and what remains to be known, we are now joined by Professor Tulio de Oliveira, a South African genomic scientist who specializes in infectious disease surveillance. Welcome to the program. Now, what does this identification of the strain Andes actually tell us at this stage?
11: Okay, thank you for welcoming. So the hantavirus, yeah, it is a little bit similar as we had with COVID. There is dozens and dozens of variants, yeah. So far, it has been identified around 28 variants, yeah, which they get the name of a virus. So the one that has been identified a few decades ago in South America got the name of the Andes virus, yeah. They just name related to the big mountain range in South America, yeah. And this virus, we know that from the family of hantavirus. We know that normally is acquired from rodents, but we also know that it's possible to transmit human to human, because before, two large transmission chains, and when I say large, one was in Argentina with 34 individuals, another one in Chile with similar number of them, that get in close contact, that can allow transmission of the virus to person to person. But this is a rare event. And as you highlighted, it's only with very, very close contact.
4: And by very, very close contact, what do you mean? Shaking hands, sharing a plate of food?
11: No. So on the investigations of the other two large chains, yeah, they found that it is most of the virus is a kind of blood-borne virus. It circulates high on the blood, so it can be transmitted, for example, husband and wife, yeah, through sexual intercourse. They also found like a very close contact during a funeral, when people crying together, hugging together, being in an environment for a long time in close contact, yeah, which again, if you think that all that 150 passengers have been in a boat for 150 days, yeah, so it's possible that you can get very close contact, not only in a boat, but in a boat in Antarctica, where it's very, very cold outside, yeah. So that's what we know about the other two transmission chains. And if your listeners will see that the first two deaths were a husband and wife, yeah? So that's what we are talking, very close contact.
4: And with that knowledge, how then should people prepare, as it is sailing towards the Canary Islands, how should people prepare and what kind of protocols will be in place for when the passengers finally disembark from that cruise ship?
11: Okay. So another thing that we know about the hantavirus, and that from very good epidemiological and genomic work that have done in the big chain in Argentina, that once you isolate people, yeah, this mean like, yeah, for a few weeks and you get some distancing, yeah, the chain of transmission disappears. So for example, yeah, what would be, and I think that the UK HSA give that guidance to two of the passengers that also were in the ship, they disembark early and they went via South Africa to the UK, to the moment just self-isolate, yeah, and right. then get a look on any develop of symptoms. Also
4: monitor
11: what
4: their
11: we know,
4: situation.
11: Exactly, and maybe right. Test some time, and if they develop any kind of serious symptoms, and if you present early to hospital with intensive care, normally people survive very well. Yeah,
4: very well. Many thanks for explaining that to us, Professor Tulio de Oliveira from South African, explaining to us there the protocols that need to be in place to prevent hantavirus transmission. And so, what is it like to have hantavirus? James Reynolds from the BBC Outside Source program spoke to Lorne Warburton from the British Columbia in Canada, who has had the virus.
12: Yeah, it was March 3 years ago, and I just started feeling unwell, COVID-type symptoms, body aches, chronic headache, fatigue, and I was doing COVID tests daily to see, and that always came back negative. So we decided to go to Mexico for a week during spring break. All was great, came back, and the symptoms started to get worse. And then I left work on a Wednesday. I blacked out. I don't remember the Wednesday, the Thursday, or the Friday. I don't remember anything at all. And I woke up Saturday morning just drenched in sweat and couldn't breathe. So my wife drove me to the local clinic in the town we live in. And they ran some blood tests, and they found out I had sepsis, and my lungs were full of fluid. So they flew me down from Pemberton, where we live, down to North Vancouver. And once I arrived to North Vancouver, my heart failed, and I apparently died for 11 minutes. And they got my heart going again. And the hospital in North Vancouver couldn't do anything to save me. So they put me in the ambulance and drove me to downtown Vancouver to Vancouver General Hospital, where they hooked me up to an ECMO machine, which pumps the blood out of your body and cleans it and lets your organs rest and recover. And while that was happening, a sepsis disease specialist, Dr. David Sweet, diagnosed that I had hantavirus. I spent a week in ICU, hooked up to this ECMO machine, and then another 2 weeks in recovery. And then eventually I got to go home, and it took me a year and a half to recover, to rebuild my body back to full strength.
13: Did you even know what hantavirus was when they said you've got it?
12: No, I had no idea. I've never even heard of it before. Or my GP in our small town of Pemberton, he hadn't heard of it either.
13: Do they have a hypothesis as to how you contracted it?
12: Well, being off a year and a half and having time to think about it, we come to realize that it's probably from being up in my attic. Before we went to Mexico, I went up my attic just to check a couple things out. And obviously there's lots of dust up in the attic and potentially mice droppings. And I shook an old rug to clean it off, and I might have airborne some mice feces and contracted it that way.
13: You described you weren't even in a critical condition at one stage. You were worse than that. You weren't even alive. What was that experience like for your family?
12: You know, it's really unnerving not knowing anything of an outcome. So, yeah, my family was on pins and needles for a good solid week, not knowing if I was even going to survive being in ICU.
13: What does that do to a person when you've had the experience of those 11 minutes of not showing any signs of life?
12: When they first told me, I was in complete shock. Like, I was like, wow, is that even possible? But coming back to normal life and back to work and raising my children, you don't really take things for granted as much and appreciate even the smallest little details that most people won't even acknowledge or see going through daily life.
13: How are you now?
12: I'm great. I'm back to work. The only issue is that I have atrial fibrillation and my heart is not syncing. The chambers aren't syncing properly. So when they got my heart going again, I have a strong heart, but it's not in proper rhythm. So I'm on some daily heart.

0: Mbozize, leading to a civil war that was often contested on ethnic and religious lines. CAR's history has been marked by coups, conflict and instability since its independence from France in 1960. Rich in natural resources like diamonds and uranium, but nevertheless the UN describes CAR as one of the most neglected humanitarian emergencies globally. It says 2.3 million people, more than a third of the population, live in extreme vulnerability, and that one in five Central Africans is displaced either within the country or abroad due to insecurity. Where Edem Wasona is director of the Crisis Response Division in the United Nations Office for the Coordination of Humanitarian Affairs, or OCHA. She's been travelling around CAR, and I spoke to her on the line from the capital Bangui.
1: I went off to Zambio in the southeast of the country, a location which is quite fragile in terms of security. You've got two different tribes who are going through a bit, the Muslim Pearl tribe and the Zande. I saw firsthand what happens when a community is not allowed to move freely. They are herders and they can't move around the land for more than 5 kilometers. I've also spoken to key humanitarian partners to get a better sense from their perspectives.
0: What was the thing that worried you the most, do you think?
1: As I said to the president, I congratulated him on the security, which is, from what I understand, much more stable. In terms of the stability of the country, things are getting better. I choose to use the word inching forward in progress, and it's inching slowly forward. What struck me in Bangui, but also in the southeast, was the lack of infrastructure on health, for example. The Médecins Sans Frontières, all its arms, Médecins Sans Frontières, France, Spain, Holland, I think Belgium, are working very hard to support the health infrastructure in the country. They are doing an amazing work across the country. I saw Alima, an international medical NGO funded by the UK, which is doing an amazing work also in Zemio, supporting, I think they have 2 clinics a week, 60 to 70 patients, majority women and children. And I think that's the shock of all of this is the fragile medical infrastructure. The shock is also, I have to admit, the beauty of this country. I was struck by the greenery. I was struck, it's like being in a scene of Jurassic Park, all green, in the middle of nowhere, palm trees, like it's really green. The land is fertile. I spoke to farmers in an FAO project, rather than doing food distributions en masse in a country so fertile. Now there's some stability in the central part, some progress in security, having people farm their own lands. And I spoke to a group of women farmers who were tendering to a small, you know, sort of project by FAO. And they said to me, we were farmers before, farming on scale, maize, peanuts, and selling that as a business and using the money to buy things for their families. Today, because of the fact that they can't go out and farm en masse, they are not able to do this as a business, but of course they farm to eat. So that's what struck me. A country so rich in resources, a people so poor on the basics, but a country that is determined to get out of crisis mode.
0: Among those challenges that will have to be navigated if it is, as you say, to get out of crisis mode, I see that about one in five of the Central African Republic's population is displaced either within the country or abroad. That's a colossal figure, isn't it? That's a huge challenge for any country to deal with.
1: Absolutely, absolutely. I mean, when I spoke to the president, he was clear on a few things, including repatriation of the people back home. Some are coming back home, but if you come back home, you need some basic infrastructure, some basics. You need a basic school, a basic hospital. You need something to come back to. And I think this is where the challenge is of bringing in development partners, bringing in recovery partners to come and support. The people of Central African Republic also have been, if I may, generous hosts to refugees from Sudan in a town where the Sudanese refugees have settled up in the northeastern part of the country. There are more Sudanese refugees in that town than Central African Republicans. And there's also the government has given them land to be able to live off of

0: the land.
1: Yeah, I was going to ask about that. Has the war in neighbouring Sudan had a pretty big impact then in the Central African Republic?
0: Significant. The Sudanese coming in search of safety and security in Car, coming to a fragile, set up a fragile country. And, you know, you have some 36,000 Sudanese refugees arriving in Birao, as I mentioned, right? And this population is larger than the prefecture, which is called Bakaga. And that is putting a strain on the communities. Last year, we asked for some $360 million. We received about 36% of that funding, not quite what we were looking for, but better than nothing. We need urgently more funding and quicker funding. James, I also wanted to highlight the fact that, you know, one in every five people in this country is displaced. My colleagues do these statistics to show the world this is the entire population of Djibouti. And there are pockets of real progress. And I it's my first time in Bangui, and I'm told, you know, significantly different from when, you know, colleagues who've been here for 3-5 years, what they saw when they came here.
1: So some progress in the capital, Bangui, it seems. Quite a few challenges elsewhere in the Central African Republic. That was Edem Mosono, Director of the Crisis Response Division in the United Nations Office for the Coordination of Humanitarian Affairs, speaking to us from Bangui. This is Newsday on the BBC World Service, 10 minutes to the hour, with Anne in Nairobi and James in London, and these are our main news headlines. The US and Iran have been sending mixed signals about the prospects of a breakthrough in peace negotiations, with Iran yet to respond to the latest US proposals. South Korea's former prime minister has had a jail sentence linked to a presidential attempt to impose martial law reduced on appeal. And in Australia, vigils will be held to remember a young Aboriginal girl who was murdered last month, a case that sparked riots in Alice Springs.
2: Time now for some sports with Isaac Fennin.
3: A big night for Paris Saint-Germain started off perfectly by their Ballon d'Or winner.
4: Dembélé, Scalia, and he's into the penalty area, down the left-hand side, pulls it back, Dembélé! Paris Saint-Germain score inside 3 minutes, and they extend their aggregate lead, a cushion of two again, 1-0 on the night, Bayern Munich 4, Paris Saint-Germain 6 on aggregate. What a start here in Munich!
3: Yeah, brilliant early goal from Ousmane Dembélé allowed Paris Saint-Germain to soak up Bayern Munich's pressure, and even though the Germans scored late on to make it 1-1, it was too little too late, and PSG are on their way to a second Champions League final in a row. Not the same fire and fury as the first leg, but Luis Enrique, the PSG coach, was delighted with how his team played.
5: We showed, as usual, what type of team we are, what type of players we have. It's incredible. We're in consecutive Champions League finals. It represents the level of this team, the level that the players have, the level of the fans that have supported us, and as a club, we are very happy.
3: For Bayern, they were left to rue some missed opportunities, and afterwards, coach Vincent Kompany expressed disappointment with a couple of refereeing decisions, but he praised the way the French side defended.
6: Well, I thought the defenders defended the crosses fantastic. Every single time we beat the fullback, the centre-backs made the right decision on which cross they should prioritise. So it was really difficult for us to put the ball between the goalkeeper and the centre-backs. It was really difficult for us to play the cutbacks successfully because the midfielders were always there.
3: If selected to Argentina's World Cup squad, Gianluca Prestigiani will miss the first two matches of this summer's World Cup after his ban for abusing Real Madrid's Vinicius Junior in a Champions League playoff match was extended worldwide. He's only played once for Argentina in a friendly last year, but if he doesn't make the squad, the ban will still apply in the Champions League or Europa League next season. Manchester City won the Women's Super League on Wednesday after Arsenal drew 1-1 with Brighton. It's the first title for City in 10 years. Andre Jerglitz and his players watched the Arsenal game together, and he was asked how it felt to win the title watching another team play.
7: It's a mixed feeling. Of course, it's there's happiness and proud of what we've done, but it's also a little bit of an empty feeling, like it is when you have been working hard for something and then you reach it. And yeah, but of course, it's an amazing feeling.
3: And finally, in basketball, the New York Knicks have taken a 2-0 series lead against the Philadelphia 76ers. They won Game 2, 108-102. The San Antonio Spurs handed the Minnesota Timberwolves their largest ever playoff defeat as they won 133-95. The 38-point win means the series level with a Game 3 scheduled for Friday in Minneapolis.
2: Thank you, Isaac. More sport from Isaac in about 25 minutes' time.
1: Now, a group of 13 women and children with links to Islamic State who have spent years in a Syrian camp are due to return to Australia in the next few hours. Police say that some of the women will be arrested on arrival. They're part of a larger group of 34 Australians, believed to include wives, widows and children of IS fighters. Opposition to their return has only intensified since December's Bondi Beach terror attack, which was allegedly IS-inspired. So let's speak to the BBC's Australia reporter, Simon Atkinson. Hello to you. Tell us then about this specific group coming back and the prospects of some of them being arrested.
8: That's right. Well, the large proportion of the group are due into Melbourne Airport, where I am at the moment. You might be able to hear trolleys being wheeled past and public address systems as we're speaking. We don't know how many of the three women who will be on in that group are going to face arrest, if indeed any of them are. We just know that in total there will be at least one arrest, and we do have some other women going to Sydney Airport as well. So it's going to play out a little bit over the next few hours. Now, not under any risk of arrest are the children in this group. 9 of the 13 are children. They're all Australian citizens. They've all got Australian passports. Most of them have never been on Australian soil before. They were born in Syria during the war or after the defeat of IS in detention camps. And we've been hearing from the women at Doha Airport before they got on board. They were talking to the Australian Broadcasting Corporation, saying how much they were looking forward to their return, especially for the benefit of their children. They say the camp that they've been living in is hell, and that Australia, they think, is paradise. They're saying that they really want their kids to be safe. But the women who went out to Syria well over a decade ago now, predominantly to support IS fighters, either their husbands or partners or to meet people who they met out in Syria. And there's been no secret from the Prime Minister here in Australia that that group is not welcome back. Anthony Albanese has been very strong in his words. He said they've made horrific choices to go to join a dangerous terrorist organisation. And effectively, if he had his way, there's no way they would be coming back to Australia today. But the reality is they are Australian citizens, they have Australian passports, and unless there's seen to be a specific threat that they pose, there's actually not a whole lot that the government can do to stop them coming in, and that is playing out today.
1: Has there been a public debate at all about their nationality? Some countries have talked about, even acted on, the idea of removing nationality in cases like these.
8: That's right. I mean, the very famous case in the UK where British citizenship was stripped from a young woman in the UK. Not so much. I mean, I think it's very difficult to do that. I think it's something that's probably has been looked at, but it hasn't been able to be proceeded with. There is one person. There's a wider group of Australian women and children in Syria, some of whom they're still in the same camp. They haven't made the journey today. One of them does have an exclusion order on them, a temporary exclusion order, which means they can't come into Australia at the moment. That seems to be the only real tool in the kit bag, if you like, for the government at the moment. But there is sort of wider discussion about whether they should be allowed in. As I said, the political rhetoric is very strongly to keep them out. And as you mentioned, the Bondi Beach terror attack, which was allegedly inspired by IS, that's only hardened that resolve. But there are a lot of people saying, look, especially the children, they shouldn't be punished for the actions of their parents. Give them the chance of a normal life. All they've known is life in a camp in the desert of Syria. And others saying, for the women, perhaps they have committed crimes, but if they do, then if they come to Australia, they can face the justice system. Better that they're here, away from the potential radicalisation risk in Syria. And so we've heard various voices today. And interestingly, there is an election, a federal by-election, taking place tomorrow, where One Nation, which is Australia's most sort of right-wing, kind of mainstream-ish political party, Pauline Hanson, their lead, has been very outspoken against these women coming back. And tomorrow it's tipped that they could well get their first ever elected member in the House of Representatives, the lower chamber here in Australia. So, look, it is part of the political debate. It is part of society's debate. We've had people coming up to us here in the airport today, most of them of the view that the group shouldn't be allowed back. Effectively, they've made their choice. Why should they come back to Australia after what they did? But when they arrive in the next couple of hours, we'll get a much clearer idea of how many of those women are going to be arrested. And we've been told that those who aren't and are free to go will be monitored very, very closely.
1: Simon Atkinson, Australia reporter there at the airport, waiting for the arrival of that group of women and children who lived in Syria and had links to Islamic State. 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
2: Hello, welcome to Newsday on the BBC World Service with James Copnall in London and Anne Soy in Nairobi.
1: Our top story, a proposed new law in Ukraine that could ban foreign parents from using commercial surrogacy services. We'll have a report from the Ukrainian capital, Kyiv.
2: We'll also speak to a Ukrainian politician who wants to stop the practice and says it exploits poor Ukrainian women.
1: We'll head to Venice as the war between Russia and Ukraine spills over into the art world. Our correspondent has been speaking to Pussy Riot, the Russian protest group, who are there.
2: And how broadcasting rights could prevent fans in China and India from watching the upcoming FIFA World Cup 2026 this summer. That and more after the latest world news.
10: BBC News with Moira Alderson. Contrasting signs have been coming out of Washington and Tehran as Iranian officials review the latest US proposals to end the conflict between them. Iranian officials have been less optimistic, at least in public, than President Trump, who earlier said his administration had had very good talks with Iran. Our North America correspondent Peter Bowes reports.
11: President Trump is now calling the war with Iran a skirmish. He insists it's going very smoothly and that any hardship caused to Americans because of high fuel prices will be short-term and worth it to stop Iran's nuclear ambitions. His latest statements about the negotiations with Tehran have been optimistic but vague. But there are few outward signs of a deal being imminent. With tensions across the region, an agreement between Iran and the US remains elusive.
10: A source close to Hezbollah has told the French news agency that one of its senior commanders was killed in an Israeli strike in the southern suburbs of Lebanon's capital, Beirut, on Wednesday. It was the first attack on an area in nearly a month. The source named the commander as Malak Balut, said to be the operations commander of the group's Radwan Special Forces Unit. More details from Lina Sanjab in Beirut.
12: It was a targeted airstrike, and we understand that it hit a commander in Radwan Brigade, along with his assistant and some others who were apparently in a meeting. That information came from the IDF. They've announced that they have targeted one of the leaders of Radwan Brigade, who was responsible, in accordance to the Israelis, to some attacks in northern Israel.
10: Lina Sinjab with that report. An appeals court in South Korea has reduced by 8 years the prison sentence of the former Prime Minister Han Duck-soo over his role in the brief imposition of martial law in 2024 by the then President Yoon Suk-yeol. In January, a lower court sentenced Han to 23 years. Jake Kwan reports from Seoul.
13: The judge upheld most of earlier verdicts against Han, ruling that the former prime minister gave the sheen of legitimacy to the martial law attempt. Han had convened the cabinet and prepared documents required for the martial law. But the judge had also pointed out that Han's more than 50 years of public service and the passive nature of his cooperation merit leniency. 15 years is still a lengthy sentence for the 76-year-old bureaucrat.
10: Vigils are being held across Australia later to remember a 5-year-old Aboriginal girl who was murdered last month. The child, referred to as Kumanjai Little Baby, went missing from an Aboriginal town camp near Alice Springs and her body was found 5 days later. A man in his 40s, Jefferson Lewis, has been charged with her murder. He was reportedly attacked in the central Australian town before his arrest. BBC News. A group of Australian women linked to the jihadist group Islamic State is due to arrive back in Australia in the next few hours after spending years in a Syrian detention camp. The four women are travelling with their 9 children. Among those waiting for them at Melbourne Airport is our correspondent, Simon Atkinson.
8: Some of them will face arrest and charges. We don't know exactly how many. Others who may be allowed to leave the airport tonight, we've been told, will be closely monitored. As for the children, we've been told they're going to get some psychological support, educational support, but also asked to go under courses to ensure that they haven't been radicalised by their time in this camp in Syria. It's certainly been a big talking point here. Politically, it's been made quite clear by the Prime Minister, Anthony Albanese, and his government that this group isn't welcome in Australia. But because they're Australian citizens, unless they pose a very specific threat to the country, the government admits there's actually nothing they can do to stop them coming in.
10: Russia and Ukraine have continued to attack each other after a unilateral ceasefire declared by Ukraine appeared to break down. Ukraine had indicated that it would respond to earlier Russian attacks. Russia's defence ministry said it shot down nearly 350 Ukrainian drones overnight. A lawyer for the family of a woman killed in a Boeing plane crash in Ethiopia has accused the company of negligence at a trial in the United States. Samuel Stumo, a 24-year-old American, was among 157 people killed when a Boeing plane crashed 7 years ago. Boeing has acknowledged that software in the plane was implicated in that crash and an earlier fatal one in Indonesia. Millions of voters are going to the polls in parts of Britain today. About 5,000 council seats are being contested in England and 6 mayors being chosen, while in Scotland and Wales, voters will elect new devolved national parliaments. That's the latest world news from the BBC.
14: Thank you, Maura, for those updates. Hello and welcome to Newsday on the BBC World Service with James Copnall in London and me, Anne Soy, in Nairobi.
1: So in the programme today, we're going to look at the surrogacy industry in Ukraine and find out how the conflict with Russia is spilling out into the art world too. And we'll hear why more than 2 billion people currently have no prospect of watching the World Cup, which begins next month.
14: You can send us your thoughts on that or anything else that you hear on Newsday. 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
1: So we're going to talk about surrogacy. That's when a woman carries and gives birth to a child on behalf of another person or another couple with the intention of handing the child over to them after birth. And Ukraine is one of the world's leading hubs for commercial surrogacy, attracting couples from around the world with lower costs and more relaxed laws. Even after Russia's invasion, the industry has continued. But now Ukraine's parliament is to consider a ban on surrogacy for foreign parents. The concern is that at present, next to nothing is known about what happens to these babies once they're taken abroad, that poor Ukrainian women may be exploited, and also that if babies are born with physical or mental impairments, some foreign parents simply back out of the deal. Our global health reporter, Sofia Batitsa, travelled to Kyiv to find out why foreign couples go to a country at war to have children and what that proposed law could change.
15: We are in a so-called baby room in the outskirts of Kyiv, set up by a surrogacy agency. Here, newborn babies wait for their prospective parents to come and collect them from the UK, Turkey, Brazil, and beyond.
16: No, you can hear that.
17: Can you hear that sound?
15: Every year, thousands head to Ukraine for surrogacy. The war disrupted this huge industry, but it didn't stop people like Himatraj and Rajveer, who have travelled from London to Kyiv to have a baby.
18: So you weren't sleeping, you were worried all the time. You could hear explosions, you could hear drones, you could feel tremors and see smoke billowing in the skies from where the attacks were.
19: Is it worth the risk?
18: Definitely.
12: Yeah, definitely.
18: I mean, being able to bring our son back to seeing him every day and being able to fill that dream of ours, it was worth every risk.
15: But not every surrogacy arrangement goes so smoothly. We found that in many cases, parents delay travelling to Ukraine to collect their newborns, sometimes for months. Svetlana runs a small surrogacy agency.
20: You had two babies in your care.
0: Boy and girl.
20: Twins?
0: Да, двойня, двойня.
20: Wow. So you had these twins for 11 months. The intended parents just left them with you.
21: But don't you think that leaving their babies for nearly a year is a bit selfish and a bit careless?
0: No, it's not normal.
15: This is not normal, but unfortunately we have had cases. It happens about 80% of the time. I cried when I handed them over. It hurt. They felt like my own. I was watching them grow up, learning to speak, getting their first teeth. It's still painful for me. Not every baby is collected. At this children's home in Kyiv, we meet Wei, who was born through surrogacy. He was premature and has a severe brain injury. He cannot sit unaided, hold his head, or see properly. When his intended parents were told about his condition, they did not come for him. Cases like this are prompting calls for change. The Ukrainian parliament is now debating a new law that could ban surrogacy for foreign parents.
20: How often are children born through surrogacy left behind?
21: There is a lot of children that are left behind.
15: Valeria Soruchan is from the health ministry.
21: And it's not only children that are left behind. We don't know where the children go from there. As soon as they get picked up from this country, we don't know what happens to them. I think it's a concern for any resident of any country. Surrogacy is one of the ways for children trafficking. The goal of that bill is to have regulations, because we don't have them at this point at all.
15: But for those women who choose to become surrogate mothers, this is a lifeline in a country where war has stripped away their livelihoods. Karina is doing a scan. She's 22 and carrying a baby girl for a Chinese couple. It was a decision she took after her home in Bakhmut on the front line was destroyed. She'll be paid $17,000.
22: I'm going to do as many surrogate pregnancies as it takes, as long as my health allows. This ban would ruin my plans.
15: And it would also ruin plans for would-be parents, like Himatraj and Rajveer.
18: So personally, we would probably be against that, because bringing it back to our situation and what we have now, it's just amazing. And, you know, what they're doing is, it's more than, you know, money and politics. It's bringing people joy and happiness and something that, you know, people like us could never have imagined would be possible.
23: The Mirza family, they complete our family.
24: C, D, E, F, G.
25: I love the song.
15: A vote on the proposed ban is expected this year. But for now, many will risk everything, even coming to a war zone, to become parents, while they still can.
1: That report by our global health reporter, Sofia Petitsa, in Ukraine.
14: Maria Dmitrieva is a Ukrainian women's rights activist in Kyiv. She spoke to me earlier and I asked her what she does make of that proposed legislation to ban surrogacy in Ukraine for foreign parents.
4: My position is in line with international legislation on the issue, which states that surrogacy is trafficking in babies and it should be banned, as says also European Union, which states that surrogacy is a form of exploitation. And I think that this draft law doesn't go far enough. The practice has to be banned completely and outright, because it is a form of exploitation of women, it's sale of children, it's unethical. And in the neoliberal economy, if we think that if money changes hands, it makes it okay, it doesn't.
14: Well, there are cases which have also been highlighted in that report that was just playing, where perhaps ethics could be, ethical questions could be raised. But then for the vast majority of parents who have struggled to have babies, it has, you know, made their dream come true. And for the surrogates, they have been able to help bring forth life. And, you know, we're talking about gestational surrogacy, where the children are genetically linked to their parents, not necessarily the surrogate. So why do you consider that a problem?
4: Because buying babies is not right.
14: Well, they're not buying babies.
4: They are.
14: Money is not always involved in cases. There are countries where money is not involved. The needs of the surrogate are taken care of. But then it's really about getting families to have babies when they wouldn't. They would struggle to otherwise.
4: They wouldn't have struggled if your capitalist system didn't force women to stay in the workforce when they should have been having babies if they wanted them.
14: Well,
4: it is exploitation
14: there are
4: of women
14: and
4: in the capitalist
14: men
4: system. Yes,
14: biologically, who are not able to have babies for different reasons. It is not about staying in the workforce.
4: If you check the Convention on the Right of the Child and the protocol to it, it says that a sale of a child is procedure when a child is transferred to other people than its parents for money or for whatever other reason. So we have this international legislation in place for a reason, right? And unlike adoption, where we put forth the best interest of the child, like we check the parents, prospective parents, we check whether a child will be safe with them, right? The child's destiny is being observed. There are social services. In case of surrogacy, the situation is reversed. It is the interest of the parents, intended parents, paying clients. They want to have something and pay somebody else to carry the risks, to put their life in danger, because surrogate pregnancies are much more high risk than regular pregnancies, right?
14: Right.
4: So that they have something that they don't have right now.
14: Could those checks that are applied to adoptive parents be then applied to parents who get their children through surrogates? Are there things that can be done to perhaps protect the surrogates? Because there are surrogates who are willing to help parents who are struggling to have babies, who are willing to carry those babies for them. It is a risk. It is always a risk when a woman gets pregnant. But there are surrogates who are willing to help parents who are struggling to get babies to have them. Can this legislation instead protect them?
4: There are people who are willing to sell their kidneys for money. Does it make it okay? Donation should be free, right? But you cannot donate a human being.
14: The words there of Ukrainian women's rights activist Maria Dmitrieva.
1: Yeah, clearly not at all happy about the idea of that practice in Ukraine. What's the situation in Kenya, Anne, in terms of surrogacy?
14: It is a controversial issue, not just in Kenya, but in many countries, partly because people do not yet understand the science behind surrogacy. In many cases, the baby
5: is genetically belongs to the parents who are not able to naturally have that baby. The fertilization happens in vitro, and then that embryo is transferred to the surrogate. So the surrogate carries the pregnancy to term, but they have no link genetically to the baby. Here in Kenya, there is an attempt to legislate on it at the moment. The law is not yet, the bill is still going through parliament, and specifically they ban foreign, foreigners coming in to work with Kenyan surrogates for the simple reason that the laws are very uneven across boundaries.
1: Got it, Anne. Thank you. Now, look, billions of people, it turns out, could miss out on watching the World Cup this summer. That's because FIFA is yet to agree with a TV deal with broadcasters in both India and China. Nick Marsh on our business desk in Singapore has been following this. We're pretty much at the World Cup, Nick. 35 days away, is it? So what's happening?
6: Cutting it fine, aren't they, James? Yeah. Just wanted to quickly, before we get on to this, I don't think we've had a chance to talk. Congratulations for getting into the Champions League final to
1: Arsenal.
6: Thank you
1: very much. Thank you, yeah.
6: That was quite something when I watched the highlights when I woke up yesterday. Happy friends in North London. But yeah, so the World Cup. So these things normally get agreed months, sometimes years in advance. I think the BBC and ITV in the UK agreed on their broadcasting rights at least a year ago. It's obviously big money stuff. There are so many millions of people who want to watch it. China, we're talking well over a billion people, a really football mad population. But no, nothing has been agreed. There are reports in Chinese state media that FIFA wants about $250 to $300 million, which is what FIFA sold the rights to the Chinese broadcasters for the past two World Cups. Now it wants $300 million for one World Cup, apparently. CCTV, the Chinese state broadcaster, wants to offer closer to 70-80. So, you know, really, really big gap there. There's a complicating factor as well in that Chinese companies are spending an absolute fortune on this World Cup, sponsoring it. So like $500 million of Chinese money going into it there. They're going to be furious with FIFA if there are no Chinese people in China to be able to watch this World Cup, given they've spent so much money. So look, FIFA are saying, look, negotiations are going ongoing. They have to be confidential. It is quite a complicated story. Same with India, a big population as well, less football keen. Fewer people do watch the World Cup. It's going to be in the middle of the night for them as well, like it is in China. But still, nothing agreed. Apparently, $20 million is the price being offered to FIFA. FIFA want way more than that. We're about a month away from the World Cup, and if nothing gets over the line, we're talking of billions of people who can't watch it.
1: Yeah. So, what do you think people will be able to watch?
6: Gut instinct, I think yes, something will be agreed because there's just too much money at stake. I think FIFA is perhaps asking for more than it's ever going to be able to get. If no deal is agreed, though, let's face it, I'm not condoning this, but there are all kinds of ways to watch football these days which aren't legal. That would be a really massive blow to FIFA, and I don't think it's something they want to contemplate. They would be missing out on so much money. So I think something will get agreed, but we are close. But I've just got on the line Isaac as well, right? It's a happy situation where the business story and the sports stories converge. It's always nice, isn't it? Nice to chat to you, Isaac. Have you heard about this? Have you been following it? What do you think?
16: Yeah, it's a fascinating story, isn't it? You know, two huge markets. Like you say, football perhaps not the biggest sport in China. I know they are cricket mad, but it continues a conversation around this World Cup, especially when you look at the price of tickets. FIFA coming under fire for the costs of tickets for this tournament. The president, Gianni Infantino, earlier on this week, he declared that they're actually in line with the prices of these tickets are in line with other American sporting events. So lots of conversations to be had around the price of putting these matches on for fans in certain markets and for fans who want to actually go to the stadium. So really, really interesting topic, Nick. always great having a little bit of a sport business mess around. Let me give you a little bit of a sports headline before I go. Arsenal are going to be facing the holders Paris Saint-Germain in the final of the Champions League. Ousmane Dembele extending Paris Saint-Germain's lead within 3 minutes, with Harry Kane getting an injury time equaliser to give the French side a 1-1 draw with Bayern Munich, 6-5 on aggregate. Manchester City won the Women's Super League on Wednesday after Arsenal drew 1-1 with Brighton. It's the first time in 10 years they've won the Super League. And if selected to Argentina's World Cup squad, Gianluca Prestiani will miss the first two matches of the tournament this summer after his ban for abusing Real Madrid's Vinicius Jr. was extended worldwide. You remember that happened during Benfica's Champions League match a few weeks ago. He's only played for Argentina once in a friendly last year. If he doesn't make the squad, the ban will apply for the Champions League and Europa League next season.
1: Ida Fannin, thank you.
5: Now, the Russian punk protest group Pussy Riot has led a striking protest at the Venice Biennale art exhibition, where the Russian pavilion has been open for the first time since the full-scale invasion of Ukraine. The protesters condemned Russia's return, which has also been heavily criticized by the European Union. Last week, the entire Biennale jury resigned in protest at the presence of both Russia and Israel, pointing out that both countries' leaders are accused of war crimes. From Venice, our South and Eastern Europe correspondent Sarah Rainsford reports.
3: Please move over! Please move over!
7: Pushing through the crowd, Pussy Riots descend on the Russian pavilion. They're dressed all in black, apart from their bright pink balaclavas. The women start punching the air and shouting in protest at Russia's return to one of the biggest art events in the world.
9: Russia, kill! Biennale, exhibit! Russia, kill! Biennale, exhibit!
17: So that's the Russian pavilion behind me, and right in front of it, these activists have come with their balaclavas and with their protests and with their flares. They believe that Russia's presence here at this Biennale is an act of propaganda and should never have been allowed.
19: Russia wages hybrid war. It's not just tanks and drones in Ukraine, but also it is culture, art, language, so-called soft power. It's a part of Russia's strategy, and so far they're winning because they're drinking vodka and champagne in their pavilion, soaked in blood.
7: Before the protest, I'd stepped inside the Russian pavilion.
17: There's a group of people standing around, dressed all in black, and they are intoning, singing, playing their percussion. And in the centre, there's a tree covered in purple and yellow flowers.
25: I'm responsible for the pavilion. I'm the commissioner.
17: Could I ask a question from BBC?
25: Could you send me your question?
7: Anastasia Karnieva wasn't keen to talk.
17: But you're responsible for Russia's presence here.
25: Yes.
17: You think that Russia should be here?
25: This is our house. We come to our place. Sorry.
17: What do you think about the protests saying that Russia shouldn't be here during the full-scale invasion of Ukraine?
25: I don't think about protests.
17: You don't? I mean, they're pretty strong.
25: Because I'm very busy with the organizational part.
17: Your father's a very senior figure in Rostec, no?
25: Can we stop this conversation? Yeah. Thank you.
17: I mean, that's why there's so much protest.
7: Rostec is the state-owned weapons company that's arming Russian troops. The EU isn't happy that Russia is back here in Venice. The Commission is pulling a big chunk of funding for the Biennale, and Italy's culture minister is also boycotting the event. But the controversy isn't just about Russia. There have been daily protests too over Israel taking part. And last week the entire jury resigned, saying the leaders of both Russia and Israel are wanted in The Hague as suspected war criminals. But the president of the Biennale is defiant. Pietrangelo Buttafuoco accuses his critics of intolerance and of supporting censorship.
26: If the Biennale began to select not works, but affiliations, not visions, but passports, it would stop being what it has always been, the place where the world comes together.
7: Such talk doesn't wash with most Ukrainians.
17: They just stepped outside into the beautiful paved streets of Venice with the russet and yellow buildings. And I'm here with an art critic from Ukraine, Zoya, who's come to show me what they're calling the invisible Biennale.
0: This is Nika Kazhushka. She was 18 years old, writer and artist in Kharkiv, and she was killed by cab.
17: By a glide missile.
7: We're standing in front of a poster for an imaginary event marked as cancelled because the author was killed by Russia. And this writer isn't the only one.
0: They are all people of culture, people of art. Some of them was killed in the street. Some of them fight for Ukraine in front line. And now almost 300 people in this list.
7: That's why there are protests, some of them noisy like this, and some quietly symbolic, like the main exhibit that's been brought to the Biennale from Ukraine. It is a concrete statue of a deer that was evacuated from Pokrovsk in the east to escape the advance of Russian troops. It's now hanging from a crane just a few metres from the Russian pavilion, displaced by war like millions of Ukrainians.
14: The BBC's Sarah Rainsford reporting there from Venice, where that Russian punk protest group Pussy Riot has led a striking protest ahead of the Venice Biennale art exhibition. 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
14: Hello, welcome to Newsday on the BBC World Service with James Copnall from in London and Ansoy in Nairobi.
1: The cruise ship hit by an outbreak of hantavirus is on track to dock in the Canary Islands by the end of the week.
14: And US Secretary of State Marco Rubio meets Pope Leo at the Vatican today. Will he be? Will it help improve relations between White House and the Pope?
10: BBC News with Moira Alderson. Washington and Tehran have been sending mixed signals about the prospect of a breakthrough in peace negotiations, with Iran yet to respond to the latest US proposals. Iranian officials have been less optimistic, at least in public, than President Trump, who earlier said his administration had had very good talks with Iran. A South Korean appeals court has reduced by 8 years the prison sentence of former Prime Minister Han Duck-soo over his role in the brief imposition of martial law in 2024. The sentence was shortened in recognition of his decades of public service before former President Yoon Suk-yeol declared martial law. Vigils will be held across Australia shortly to remember a 5-year-old Aboriginal girl who was murdered last month. A man has been charged with her murder. Four Australian women linked to the jihadist group Islamic State and their 9 children are due to arrive back in Australia shortly after spending years in a Syrian detention camp. Australian police have warned that some of the women face possible arrest and charges. Millions of voters are going to the polls in parts of Britain today. About 5,000 council seats are being contested in England, while in Scotland and Wales, voters will elect new devolved national parliaments. A serving police officer in London and 4 former officers are being investigated for potential misconduct over the way the force handled reports of sexual abuse by the former owner of Harrods, the late Mohammed Al-Fayed. The investigation began in January last year. Experts have told the BBC they have serious concerns about a growing trend of AI-generated characters promoting fitness programmes on social media. A BBC investigation found false and misleading claims about dramatic body transformations breaching advertising rules. BBC News.
14: Thanks for that summary, Maura. Hello and welcome to Newsday on the BBC World Service with James Copnall in London. I am Anne Soy in Nairobi.
1: In this, the last half hour of the programme, we'll have stories on hantavirus, a US diplomatic mission to the Vatican, and a landmark win for Paris Saint-Germain in the European Champions League. Plus, we'll find out about a mega tsunami in Alaska that went almost unnoticed.
14: Now, the World Health Organization has confirmed an eighth case of hantavirus on board a cruise ship at the center of that deadly outbreak of the disease. They've also confirmed that it can be transmitted between humans. Three passengers have died. The Spanish government says that it has given permission for the ship to dock in the Canary Islands, where they will be examined. Well, we can now cross over to the Canary Islands and speak to the BBC's Guy Hedgecoe. Welcome to the programme. So what's the latest on board the ship?
11: Hello, Anne. Well, the ship is now moving after three people were evacuated yesterday, British, Dutch and German nationals who were taken to the Netherlands for treatment. And so the boat then started its trip here to the Canary Islands. It's expected to reach Tenerife, where I am, sometime at the weekend. There are members of staff from the World Health Organization now on board, along with infectious disease experts, and they're carrying out tests and assessments of the passengers on board, 146 people from 23 countries. So those tests are ongoing until the boat docks here sometime over the weekend. And when it arrives here, there will be further tests carried out on the passengers to make sure they are not infected. There are some Spanish passengers on board who will be sent to Madrid for quarantine. Other passengers, if they're given the all clear, will then be repatriated.
14: And what sort of arrangements are there where you are? What can you see, any preparations, and what has the reaction been locally?
11: Well, I think because it's not arriving until Saturday at least, when the arrangements are not really very visible at the moment. But I mean, I've spoken to local people here about how they feel about this. There's been quite a mixed reaction to the idea of this boat docking here in Tenerife. Some local people have said, you know, they trust in the Canary Islands' ability to deal with this safely, and that they don't see much of a problem. But there are other people who are quite worried about this, and they're asking, you know, why should the Canary Islands have to deal with this? You know, what could be quite a serious health situation, and they, you know, they have fresh memories of COVID, for example, as well. Also, this situation has caused something of a political storm between the central government and the regional government of the Canary Islands. The regional government is not happy at all about this boat docking here in Tenerife. It says that the central government did not share enough information with it about the decision to let the boat dock here. The central government, by contrast, has said that this is a decision taken with the World Health Organization. It's a decision based on humanitarian reasons, but also it's a legal obligation for Spain to take this boat in, because the Spanish government says that the Canary Islands have the facilities and the infrastructure to be able to deal with this situation.
14: And as with many new or rare infections, there can be some level of panic among people. Is there any effort that you have seen to try and educate people, create awareness about this?
11: Well, I mean, what we've heard from the health ministry here, it has been sort of aimed, I think, at trying to make sure there's not a sort of alarm among the Spanish population, and in particular here in the Canary Islands. As the boat approaches, you know, we've heard a lot of information about how this virus behaves. This particular strain, known as the Andean strain, which is prominent in Latin America, it can be spread between humans, but it's due to very close physical contact that infection happens. So the authorities have been trying to underline the fact that it's not highly contagious. It's not like COVID, for example. It's much less contagious in that sense. And however, it is a very serious, or can be a very serious disease. And as we've seen already, it can be lethal. But of course, the authorities are trying to calm people and make clear that the risk posed by this boat arriving in the Canary Islands is minimal.
5: Many thanks, Guy Hedgecourt there.
1: U.S. Secretary of State Marco Rubio will meet Pope Leo XIV at the Vatican today in what could be something of a delicate diplomatic moment. The meeting comes after a series of public attacks by U.S. President Donald Trump against Pope Leo over his criticism, the Vatican's criticism of the U.S. and Israeli military campaign against Iran. The Pope has repeatedly called for peace and dialogue while rejecting suggestions that he supports Iran obtaining nuclear weapons. The Vatican has traditionally tried to position itself as a diplomatic and moral voice during moments of international conflict. Let's speak now to Massimo Fagioli, Professor of Ecclesiology at Trinity College Dublin. Welcome to the programme. What do you expect they'll be talking about?
12: Well, a few days ago, we kind of expected this mission to be a reconciliation mission between Washington and the Vatican. Now we don't know, because President Trump, a couple of days ago, has repeated his allegations against Pope Leo, and the Vatican has responded, saying that President Trump is basically lying on what he attributes to Pope Leo on nuclear weapons. And so we don't know exactly what Marco Rubio's mission is at this point.
1: Right. And when insiders from within the Vatican talk of frank discussions, in diplomatic terms, that often means an argument, but perhaps that's not the papal way. How does a pope traditionally approach such a situation?
12: The Vatican talks with everyone and everybody, every world leader, democratic, authoritarian, all of them. The situation right now is a little different, and it's because the Vatican sees a very dangerous mix between war and potentially use of nuclear weapons, and these weapons in the hands of a former constitutional democracy, which right now we don't know where it's going. And so that's the dangerous situation in which the Vatican thinks the United States is leading the world. And so there are different talks. When a Secretary of State goes to the Vatican, there is the Pope, of course, but also his counterpart, the Secretary of State of the Vatican. There are different kinds of agendas in these meetings. But it's a very tense situation without precedent in modern history.
1: There is, of course, huge amounts of tradition at the Vatican and within the institution of the Catholic Church. But how much is a situation like this shaped by the instincts, the worldview of the Pope himself, do you think?
12: That's a very good question, because we come after a pontificate of Pope Francis, where the tension between Donald Trump and a Latin American Pope was kind of natural. Geopolitically, culturally. This Pope was born in Chicago. He was raised in the United States. He loves America. His roots are in America. And so it is quite particular of a U.S. president to attack the first U.S. Pope, because it's an attack that it's very hard to make it stick, because Pope Leo cannot be accused of not liking America, of not knowing America, right? And so the meaning of having the first U.S. Pope has changed quite a bit in these last 12 months since he was elected. It's a very particular situation, and it has become hard for Trump and the administration to label Pope Leo as a danger to Catholics, to Americans, and world peace.
1: There doesn't seem to me any sense in which Pope Leo is preparing to back down. He seems very keen to push his view of, I suppose, global politics, global peace, global morality, whatever President Trump or Secretary of State Rubio might say. Would you share that view?
12: I think you're right. Yes, in this last month, he has chosen to respond very briefly, telegraphically, but without letting some statements be ignored or let go. And so that is a choice. The Vatican could choose to ignore those statements and dismiss them, but they have chosen to respond and clarify for the record. And we don't know how this will continue, because we had tensions before between Donald Trump and Pope Francis, but they never reached this level of a repeated personal back and forth. And so we don't know, because this could

0: The U.S. and Iran have been sending mixed signals about the prospect of a breakthrough in peace negotiations, with Iran yet to respond to the latest U.S. proposals. And South Korea's former prime minister has had a jail sentence linked to a presidential attempt to impose martial law reduced on appeal.
1: Now, a massive mega tsunami wave created when part of an Alaskan mountain crumbled into the sea is the second tallest ever recorded. Last summer, the giant waves swept through a remote fjord in southeastern Alaska, leaving destruction in its wake. Now, the event went largely unreported at the time, but new scientific analysis shows it was caused by a massive landslide, and scientists are now talking about the risks posed by such events. I found out more from Dr. Brettwood Higman, an Alaskan geologist.
2: August 10th, there's a chunk of this mountain up above a fjord called Tracy Arm in Alaska, in southeast Alaska, that cut loose. It's about 65 million cubic meters of rock. This is very much the bedrock. It's not soil and stuff. It was deep down hundreds of meters in some cases below the surface and fell rapidly into the fjord. It kind of hit the end of the glacier that was below it, carved off some of the glacier, went into the fjord and produced a tsunami that the big impressive number is that it ran 481 meters up the mountain on the opposite side of the fjord, but it also continued on down the fjord after that, often reaching up 100 meters or more above the water. Quite a few people actually experienced it in different ways. There was one really close call with a campsite where their gear was swept away, but they were just outside the limit of the tsunami, and there was another big vessel that was fortunately in super deep water, so they weren't really affected, but they saw the wave breaking on the shores near them. And so no one ended up being hurt, which was really, really lucky.
1: But even weeks later, I understand, you saw the damage, the devastation it had caused elsewhere.
2: Absolutely, yeah. It stripped all the brush and forest off the mountainsides for many kilometers down the fjord. And we went, it was almost 2 months later, I think around 2 months later, we were out and did a survey of this so that we can better understand how these events play out.
1: How does such a large chunk of a mountain just crumble into the sea?
2: You know, one way to think about it is that, I mean, the surface of the Earth is always changing. And sometimes that happens as lots of little landslides, just a little bit going away each time. And they might not seem little if you were there or if your house was in the way. But there are things that happen quite commonly. But in some places, the way it happens is a big chunk of the mountain will break off all at once. In this case, by association with glacial retreat, we think that that glacial retreat might be showing us an important part of the story. The glacier had been gradually retreating, or actually kind of retreating in steps for a long time.
1: When you say glacial retreat, is that, in essence, ice melting due to climate change?
2: Well, glaciers, they have both snow falling up high, ice melting down low. That's always happening, but it's the balance between the two controls it. So I guess the short answer is that, yeah, climate change, that warming of the ocean and air has a huge impact on glaciers. And almost every glacier is at some level thinning, and some of them are thinning and retreating quite quickly.
1: It sounds like this time might have been something of a lucky escape, but are you concerned that there could be other mega tsunamis of this kind, that there could be risks to humans and others?
2: Yeah, I'm very much concerned about that. We've actually had a surprising number of these recently. If you look back through the 20th century, you might see an event like this in this whole region of the world, like Canada and Alaska, might happen once every 20 years or so. So pretty rare events where a big landslide generates a tsunami like this. But we had this one in 2025. There was one in 2024, a little closer to where I live, and swept underneath occupied guest cabins at a lodge. There were tsunamis basically every year going back for the last 6-8 years. And so it's a much, much higher frequency than normal. And we have both theoretical reasons and empirical reasons to think that that's linked to glacial retreat related to climate change, and also weakening of slopes that have permafrost in them. Some places you might not think of having permafrost. There is permafrost up in the higher mountains. Increased visitation by cruise ships and such to these glacial fjords. There are really a tremendous number of people going up into these places. You have ships that might

0: have thousands of people on them that are going right up near to these glaciers. So probably not every glacier is the same level of risk. There's good reasons to be worried there might be a subsequent tsunami in Tracy Arm. And so now there's people are pulling back a bit from that place, which is good. But there is quite a large possibility that something will happen somewhere else. And we're not ahead of that curve yet. You know, we're not ready for that next event.
1: Fascinating stuff, that, isn't it? The massive wave that no one noticed. We certainly would if it was any closer. That was Dr. Brettwood Higman, Alaskan geologist.
2: And at 11 minutes to the hour, time now for some sports with Isaac Fennin.
3: Yeah, Paris Saint-Germain will take on Arsenal in the final of the Champions League after beating Bayern Munich 6-5 over two legs. It was 1-1 on Wednesday night in what was an engaging second leg. BBC commentator Conor McNamara joins us on the line from Munich. Morning to you, Conor.
4: Last week,
3: we had fire and brimstone, 5-4, but yesterday's second leg, it felt more attritional.
5: Yeah, it just shows the quality of these knockout stages of the Champions League. Time and time again, it produces these fantastic matches. I think Mikel Arteta and Arsenal, who had the previous evening booked their place in the final, they'll have sat back to watch this game. And I'm not quite sure how much enjoyment they would have got, because they'd have realised that whichever of the teams went through, whether it was Bayern Munich, whether it was Paris Saint-Germain, that team was going to be the favourite going into the final now at the end of the month. Both really, really good teams, but Paris Saint-Germain got the better of Bayern Munich over the two legs. The timing of the first goal last night, so PSG were 5-4 up from the first leg, and then they increased the lead after just 2 minutes and 19 seconds. Ousmane Dembele thundering the ball beyond Manuel Neuer. Suddenly that just heaped extra pressure on Bayern Munich. I feel it doubled the pressure on Vincent Kompany's team. They had to rush everything. They had to force everything from that time on. They had loads of possession. They had lots of chances. But their illustrious front three of Michael Olise, Harry Kane and Luis Diaz, who between them now have something like 103 goals this season, they could only produce one goal last night. It came very late, the 94th minute, frankly too late on a night that one goal wasn't enough. So it's Paris Saint-Germain who go through, and the reigning champions now with the opportunity to win the Champions League 2 years in a row.
3: Yeah, and Vincent Kompany, the Bayern coach, he spoke of some frustration at some of the decisions from the referee, especially not giving the PSG left-back Nuno Mendes a second yellow card for what looked to be a clear handball. Do you think he's got a point?
5: I do. I was perplexed by that at the time. So Nuno Mendes picks up a yellow card very soon afterwards. Konrad Laimer, the Austrian who plays for Bayern Munich, was trying to burst through and he just flicked the ball forward. It appeared that Nuno Mendes raised his arm to stop that ball running into the path of Laimer, and he handled it. But immediately and very emphatically, you know, no sort of hesitation about it, no big long VAR review or anything, the referee just goes, no, there'd been a foul just before the handball. That certainly is what he seemed to be implicating. Now, we've looked at the replays. It's not clear what this foul is that he thought he saw first. So that was a very controversial moment. And you know, at that stage in the game, so early, if Paris Saint-Germain had been reduced to 10 men, well, then we could be talking about a very different outcome this morning. But as it was, PSG rode their luck. They kept the 11 on the field and they were able to go through. But you can see why Vincent Kompany was so perplexed.
3: For Paris Saint-Germain, I think it felt like a much different type of performance. Defensively, really, really stout. Obviously, Harry Kane scoring late on. That bodes well for them for the final, doesn't it? Because it shows they can play in a variety of ways.
5: Yeah, it shows their flexibility. It shows their versatility. Attacking, they are wonderful to watch. The likes of Désiré Doué, this young Frenchman who just plays with such abandon. Kvaratskhelia, the Georgian, who's like a throwback. He's like a player from a different era. He wears the socks down low on his calves, and he just runs, you know, slaloms his way through defences. They're great to watch going forward, but they're not a one-trick pony. This is a team that knows the different arts. In midfield, Vitinha has emerged as one of the best players in the world in that anchor position. And their defence last night just showed, you know, not just full of heart and courage, but intelligent play as well. You know, the likes of Marquinhos, who's normally a central defender, he was dispatched pretty much on the right-hand side to do a man-marking job on Luis Diaz, and he did it brilliantly. And, you know, that Bayern Munich attack, which has scored so many goals this season, they found it very difficult to break down Paris Saint-Germain. So they don't seem to have a weak spot You don't look at this team and say, well, look, as long as we can cancel out one part of their game, we'll benefit against another part. In all departments, this Paris Saint-Germain team have such quality. And when you consider it's such a young team as well, so many local lads who've come through it at Paris, it really is a remarkable achievement for Luis Enrique.
3: It really is. Conor, great chatting to you as ever. That is BBC commentator Conor McNamara joining us live on the programme from Munich.
1: Hi, Stefanin, thank you. Now, traffic through the Strait of Hormuz has been at a near standstill for over 2 months, which, of course, has been having a huge impact on the global shipping industry. And one of the world's largest shipping container companies, Maersk, has just released its earnings. They show operating profits slightly above analyst forecasts, although that's mostly for the period just before the war started. On Monday, Maersk said its US flag vessel, the Allianz Fairfax, which has been stranded in the Gulf since the end of February, had exited the Strait of Hormuz, accompanied by US military assets. Well, the chief executive of Maersk, Vincent Clerc, was speaking to my colleague Sally Bundock a short while ago. She began by asking, well, the latest profits have beaten expectations. What will the next quarter look like, considering the Strait of Hormuz has been closed?
4: I think, first of all, for us, this is a really, really strong quarter. We have strong demand across in the market, which resulted in really good growth performance, strong top line. And also on the cost containment front, which is going to be extremely important in the quarters to come. We've done really significant strides with significant reductions in our unit costs and rise in productivity. As far as that's a good start of the year. We're still faced with a capacity overhang. There's too many container ships that have been delivered, even compared to the strong growth that we have had over the last 15 months, and that has put some pressure on freight rates. And then the second headwind is obviously the war in the Middle East and the disruptions that this has caused. This comes in two different shapes. The first one is the closure of the Strait of Hormuz, which disrupts a lot of container flows. About 3% of global trade is aimed at the Upper Gulf, and that has been heavily disrupted. But I think the most important disruptions that we're faced with is the rise in energy cost, with a price of fuel that has nearly doubled, and that implies about $500 million of extra cost per month since the beginning of this. We can do some on pressing the cost agenda further, but for us, what is really important is actually to pass on these cost increases to our customers as much as possible so that we can protect our margin and the operations integrity going forward.
6: I mean, I noticed that your full year guidance hasn't changed, despite the fact that it's very unclear when that strait may reopen. And it's not just the disruption that is causing, it's also concerns about the Red Sea and the other implications for the movement of ships.
4: Yes, I think we've looked quite intensely at the different disruptions that we have and how we're trending. Our conclusion is that as it is today, the reopening of the Strait of Hormuz, whether it happens in the days to come or in the month to come, will have limited impact on cargo flows. What really is the important factors to consider. First is our ability to mitigate these cost increases that we've been suddenly faced with. And I would say so far we've been successful at both the cost measures and the revenue, the commercial measures that we have put in place to basically mitigate the impact of these increases to our financials. The secondary effect from this is actually whether these increased costs are eventually going to lead to inflation and demand destruction as a result, which could create a softened market environment in the second part of the year.
6: Tehran has been quite clear that going forward, it wants to keep control of the strait and actually charge vessels for going through it. That would be a significant change, would it not? And what's your thinking on that?
4: Yeah, that would be a significant change. I don't think that there has been many other countries applauding this measure. So I think whether it ever becomes reality is something we'll have to see, but it would be a significant change. It would set the Strait of Hormuz to be something similar to the canals in Suez and in Panama, where we also pay to go through. I think the important part to remember, as far as we're concerned, is that this would not be a competitive differentiator because everybody would probably have to pay. So it would be another cost inflation for us that we somehow would need to understand how we mitigate. But I think at this stage it's very, very speculative, and there is a long way before such a toll system is actually applied in the Strait of Hormuz.
1: Yeah, lots of things clearly still up in the air. That was the chief executive of Maersk, Vincent Clerc, speaking to BBC's Sally Bundock. And that's it for this edition of Newsday on the BBC World Service. From Anne, me and all the team, bye-bye.
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0: 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We can also be heard via translator facility K201AE Colville and K220AY Heber City. 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
1: The country has poured millions into sport and media in recent years, but last week announced it would stop funding the high-profile LIV golf tour.
2: Saudi's plan was in part to use investments like this to improve its image around the world. We'll assess where the strategy goes from here.
1: Also on the programme, it's 20 years this week since a meme was born live on the BBC News Channel. Guy Gomer was waiting in reception for a job interview when a producer mistakenly directed him into a live studio.
2: What happened next became one of the world's first viral videos, and he and the producer are with us to relive the moment. That's coming up after the news.
3: BBC News with Moira Alderson. Contrasting signs have been coming out of Washington and Tehran as Iranian officials review the latest US proposals to end the conflict between them. Iranian officials have been less optimistic, at least in public, than President Trump, who earlier said his administration had had very good talks with Iran. This assessment from Caroline Davis in Dubai.
4: Tough talk from both sides, and what is really difficult to know is how much of this is public posturing because they're trying to talk to their own domestic audiences, trying to project the fact that they are still in a place of strength, and how much behind the scenes are they genuinely having these conversations that are bringing them closer together. And until we get something concrete, it's really difficult to know to whether or not that is moving in that direction.
3: A group of Australian women linked to the jihadist group Islamic State is due back in Australia within the hour after spending years in a Syrian detention camp. The four women are travelling with their 9 children. There's been strong political opposition to their return, but advocates argue the children should not be punished for their parents' actions. Simon Atkinson reports from Melbourne.
5: The children, thought to be aged from around 6 to their mid-teens, were either born in Syria or taken there as infants by parents who had travelled as partners of IS fighters. They've been promised psychological support and help to reintegrate. They'll also be asked to attend sessions to ensure they haven't been radicalised. The future for the 3 mothers and 1 grandmother is less certain. Their arrival has been a long time coming. Counter-terrorism authorities have been gathering evidence against them for a decade. Police say those not charged will be closely monitored.
3: An appeals court in South Korea has reduced by 8 years the prison sentence of the former Prime Minister Han Duck-soo over his role in the brief imposition of martial law in 2024 by the then President Yoon Suk-yeol. In January, a lower court sentenced Han to 23 years. Jake Kwon reports from Seoul.
6: The judge upheld most of earlier verdicts against Han, ruling that the former prime minister gave the sheen of legitimacy to the martial law attempt. Han had convened the cabinet and prepared documents required for the martial law. But the judge had also pointed out that Han's more than 50 years of public service and the passive nature of his cooperation merits leniency. 15 years is still a lengthy sentence for the 76-year-old bureaucrat.
3: Russia and Ukraine have continued to attack each other overnight after a unilateral ceasefire declared by Ukraine appeared to break down. Ukraine had indicated it would respond to earlier Russian attacks. Russia's defense ministry said it shot down nearly 350 Ukrainian drones overnight. In Bryansk, the local Russian governor said 13 people were injured, including a child, in a Ukrainian attack that damaged 2 apartment blocks. BBC News. The Israeli military has said it's investigating a photograph posted on social media that shows a soldier smoking and placing another cigarette on the mouth of a statue of the Virgin Mary. It's said to have happened in the village of Debel in southern Lebanon, where last month an Israeli soldier was photographed hitting a statue of Jesus in the face with a sledgehammer. The IDF said the latest image was taken several weeks ago. Vigils are being held across Australia shortly to remember a five-year-old Aboriginal girl who was murdered last month. The child, referred to as Kumanjai Little Baby, went missing from an Aboriginal town camp near Alice Springs, and her body was found 5 days later. A man in his 40s, Jefferson Lewis, has been charged with her murder. Millions of voters are going to the polls in parts of Britain today. About 5,000 council seats are being contested in England and six mayors chosen, while in Scotland and Wales, voters will elect new devolved national parliaments. Experts have told the BBC they have serious concerns about a growing trend of AI-generated characters promoting fitness programmes on social media. A BBC investigation found false and misleading claims about dramatic body transformations breaching British advertising rules. Katie Gornall reports.
7: On social media, there are polished videos of people promising dramatic body transformations in just weeks. The results can look too good to be true. In many cases, they are. It's often AI. We uncovered AI fitness characters making claims such as look 20 years younger in weeks or lose 40 pounds in a month to sell workouts. The Advertising Standards Authority decided these statements were unlikely to be backed up, and it's taking steps against the advertisers. Making misleading content breaches their rules, while AI content is meant to be labelled. The companies and platforms declined to comment.
2: Welcome to The Explanation from the BBC World Service. This is Ros Atkins and Katie Razzle, and this is The Media Show. 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
1: This week on The Media Show, we're taking a look at Saudi Arabia's shifting media strategy.
2: We're joined by a former BBC science editor to talk about how the media covers climate change.
1: And we hear from the man who became a meme after he was mistakenly put live on air. Saudi Arabia in recent years has poured billions into sports and media investments. But a recent move to pull out of funding the LIV Golf Tour may point to a change in strategy.
2: To help us understand the issues that this raises, our first guest was Claire Enders, founder of Enders Analysis.
1: Just tell us first about Saudi Arabia's public investment fund. Why does it exist and how would you characterise its goals?
8: Well, its goals are explicit. It was formed in 2018 as part of the Vision 2030 plan launched by Mohammed bin Salman, who was then an aspiring super leader of Saudi Arabia and became the leader on the back of this extraordinary plan to pivot the economy away from oil towards tourism and so forth, and really to mimic the very successful strategy of the Qataris, who had spent billions on Al Jazeera and Bein Sports to normalize themselves into the happy recipient of a World Cup offer. And that was really one of the goals of that. Now, PIF itself was explicitly formed as the world's largest sovereign wealth fund. It has $1 trillion under management, and it was explicitly formed to invest primarily, if at all possible, in investments that would realize this goal and would attract foreign investors to this goal of the kingdom becoming a top tourist destination and obviously a recipient of a World Cup, successful candidate for the FIFA World Cup. That was one of the kingdom's objectives. And it would obviously make the locationality of all this very, very dependent on whether or not it took an investment. So
1: okay,
8: all the way along, it has insisted on events taking place in Saudi Arabia.
1: And how do you assess its success in turning its investments into media content?
8: Well, LIV Golf has been a total disaster. They spent $6 billion from launch in 22, and it was well considered, but it hasn't got anywhere with media sponsors. It did not achieve the goal of the kingdom to merge with the Masters and somehow shove the Masters or the Open into Saudi courses. It did not really take off with viewers at all, including in the kingdom itself. So it's a total disaster and a total economic failure. And they decided to pull the plug because in the end, they couldn't merge with the Masters and they couldn't make it happen. And it wasn't going to be sustainable. And it was just going to cost, you know, over $1 billion a year for nothing. And of course, the main attractions started to grumble terribly about going to Saudi. So that was a total disaster.
2: Let's also talk about a proposed deal, which we've previously talked about on the media show, where Paramount Skydance would like to take control of all of Warner Brothers Discovery, and that includes CNN, I should say. We know there's money in this deal from a number of countries in the Gulf. Just give us an idea of the types of investment we're seeing there.
8: So this is a tripartite fund being put together by Redbird Capital, which encompasses three sovereign wealth funds, of which the biggest is the PIF, the PIF, Public Investment Fund of Saudi Arabia, which has a $10 billion stake in this $40 billion total package, which has a number of other elements to it. So it's a passive vehicle, and actually it has none of the issues that the LIV Golf Tournament had, i.e., setting it up, making it work, chairing it, trying to keep it all together. No, this is an investment by PIF, which is going to be a passive one, but it is obviously intended and hoped that you know, things like locations in Saudi Arabia will become more frequent. And there's no question that there is a hope that there would be a softer tone on CNN. But that is, of course, something that Trump wants.
9: And I do want to bring in the other Claire we've got on the programme, Claire Atkinson, founder of Media Mix Newsletter. Just from your perspective, Claire, you know, our Claire here in the studio was talking about the funds won't have voting rights, but are there concerns about editorial control over news output? And is regulatory approval required, and is it likely to get it?
10: Well, it looks, for all intents and purposes, like the FCC is going to rubber stamp this. The majority of the FCC commissioners are Republicans. There's only one Democrat, Ana Gomez, on the FCC. And she said in the last 24 hours, the American public deserves to know, you know, who owns their airwaves. And if we have a situation where one half of America's largest broadcast network, CBS, and a media company like CNN, which is global, is in the hands of foreign governments with documented records of press suppression, then that is concerning. That concerns a lot of people at CNN. I can't imagine how they would think about covering the murder of Jamal Khashoggi if the Saudi government was one of their owners. I mean, this is a really big deal.
2: For the moment, it's a proposed deal. We'll see if it gets regulatory approval. Thanks to both of you. That's Claire Atkinson, and here in the studio with us, Claire Enders. Now, 20 years ago this week, a classic case of mistaken identity took place at the BBC's television centre.
11: It was then the home of the BBC's news channel, and waiting in reception for a job interview was a man named Guy Gomer. And somehow, he ended up being ushered into a TV studio to answer questions about a court case involving Apple.
12: Well, Guy Cuney is the editor of the technology website News Wireless. Hello, good morning to you.
13: Good morning.
12: Were you surprised by this verdict today?
13: I'm very surprised to see this verdict to come on me, because I was not expecting that.
11: Well, this rapidly became an early example of a viral clip. Bear in mind, YouTube had been launched just a year or so before.
2: And, well, this is very exciting because Guy Gomer is here, as is Elliot Gotkin, the BBC journalist who accidentally put Guy on air. Great to see you both.
14: Thanks for having us.
2: Hi, Guy.
15: Hello.
2: Hi. Well, we're hugely excited that you're both here. Just tell us, why were you at the BBC that day?
15: As I always say to everyone, I went there for a job interview. And suddenly, I've been live on TV.
9: When you were just hearing it back, you put your head in your hands.
2: And so you're sitting in reception at BBC Television Centre and a BBC journalist approaches you and says, are you Guy?
15: You know, to be honest, first of all, I want to say something. You know, when I came downstairs,
2: yeah,
15: I noticed so many changing according to what's going on there on the previous BBC TV centre.
2: Yeah, it's a div. Well, we're in.
15: Yeah,
2: we're in,
15: because I can see. Thank you. We need to say first. So, thank you to Elliot for making a great and big changing on the system.
14: I've contributed to better identification of guests throughout the world of television.
2: It's true. I'm sure we've revised our systems of picking up guests after that.
15: Yeah.
2: And Elliot, from your point of view, how did this all happen?
14: So I was output editing, producing effectively the business slot on News 24, 10 minutes before we're due to go live on air. No sign of our guest, one Guy Cuney. So I looked him up online because I'd never heard of him, didn't realise he was one of the UK's foremost technology journalists, called down to main reception. Now, as you say, Ross, Guy was in main reception, but just to remind viewers, there were two reception areas at the old television centre. So this is the
2: that's
14: role
2: where
14: that,
2: your problems
14: this
2: began.
14: This is the role that architect. I blame the architecture first and foremost. So I call down to main reception, call the receptionist, have you got a Guy Cuney down there? Yes, I'll be down in a minute. I run downstairs, burst through the barriers, scan the waiting area like a Terminator, don't see any sign of the pale-faced, ginger-haired guy with a headset on his head that I'd seen a few moments earlier online. So I turn to the receptionist. Which one's Guy Cuney? That guy over there. I look over and she's pointing to our friend over here, who, to put it mildly, does not resemble the image of the guy I'd just seen online. So I turn to her again. I say, are you sure that's Guy Cuney? Yes, she tells me. I go up to him. Guy Cuney. Yes, he tells me. We're on air in 5 minutes. I haven't got time to hang around and chat. Come with me, I tell him. So we run up the stairs, through the corridor, hand him over to the floor manager, and then I go into the news gallery.
9: OK, but at what point did you realise, oh, my goodness, it's the wrong guy?
14: Well,
9: because he made a good effort at answering.
14: He made a wonderful effort. So, first of all, I heard in the news gallery, over the cacophony, him saying something on the lines of, I wasn't expecting an interview. but that didn't still... the penny hadn't dropped at that moment. The penny only dropped after I'd shown Guy Gomer out of the building, returned to my desk, and then a producer from the general news of News 24 comes to my desk and says to me, have you got a Guy Cuney as a guest? And I go, yes. And he's like, oh, he's waiting down in stage door reception.
9: And your heart
14: apparently he's been waiting there quite a while. Ah, I said. That's when the penny dropped like Monty Python's foot stomping me repeatedly on the face.
9: And Guy, you did try to answer the questions. Looking back, why did you do that? Can you remember why you started answering as opposed to saying, you BBC people, what are you doing?
15: My mom always said to us, if you notice your brother made a mistake, try to correct first of all the mistake before saying anything else to him. So as soon as I noticed there was a mistake there, then I tried to say, okay, Guy, calm down. And I prayed to my God inside me. I said, Lord, help me on this matter. Because on my own, I cannot do something here. So all the inspiration and the kindness, and I say, Guy, need to calm down. So try to solve the mystery there right now. So I need to learn everything at the same time when the journalist was talking. So all my mind was set up on that short period of a time.
2: And so you try and answer the questions, but after a minute or so, the news anchor decides, OK, we're gonna wrap this up.
14: Well, I should give credit to Simon Waldman as well, the morning editor on that day. And they were trying to get the lineup to Rob Pittam, who was outside the High Court. Then we have technical issues thrown into the mix as well, because they can't get the lineup to Rob Pittam outside the High Court, because the idea was just ask one question, one easy question, then they'll throw to Rob. But because of the technical problems, three questions and a legend was born.
9: Was indeed. And looking back now, can you give us a sense of why you think that clip, maybe it's a stupid question, but why it did go viral, why it's so popular?
14: Well, I think there are many reasons. I mean, first and foremost, just on the superficial level, it was hilarious. It was funny. OK, it was also incredibly surprising. You don't expect to see that kind of thing on daytime television, much less on the BBC, with the greatest respect to this fine institution that I worked for 6 years in the early 2000s. And I think beyond that, there's the issue of Guy just kind of running with it. He knew deep down that the show must go on. He didn't want to embarrass anyone. And then I think also just the way that he was... So many people say, you know, they imagine, what would they have done had they been in Guy's shoes that day. And most people realised they wouldn't have done it half as well as Guy. And all of those things, all in, just add to the legend that was born that day.
9: And Guy, you didn't get the job that you'd come in to interview for, but you did become a bit of a media sensation. What was that? What's that experience been like?
15: Well, as I always said, it was a great and biggest experience for me. As you know, I couldn't imagine something so big like that to me.
9: And do you ever get recognised in the street for it?
15: Even just now, I was outside, people have been recognizing me. Even in the cafe, I would put with my cap, this is him.
9: And you've now got a book.
2: Yes,
9: tell us about the book.
14: We have. So it took 18 years before I reunited with Guy, but we got together and we both agreed, look, there are only two people in this world that know the whole story, me and Guy Gomer. Let's join forces. You know, I will do this book.
2: Did you think it was an article or did you think it was a book?
14: No. I knew that there was a book because obviously, you know, people kind of, you can think, oh, yeah, but it was just like 1.5 minutes of television. But look, it's about how all of the characters involved that day arrived there at this moment, including Guy's. It also includes, of course, the very dramatic death-defying escape that Guy had for escaping the Congolese Civil War to arrive here in London. And it's just, you know, a really joyful book. And I think let's not forget the joy that this man has brought to so many people, hundreds of millions around the world, for 20 years. How can 15 minutes of fame last 20 years? It's because of Guy.
9: It is.
2: We've got to say goodbye, but I must ask, if it becomes a film, who do you want to play you, Guy? This is the question. Have you got any actors in mind?
15: To be honest, I'm widely open to that.
2: Anyway. You're open
14: you
2: to suggestions.
14: Will Smith, yeah, but
15: because everything is changing. Because today we can have a sun, tomorrow we can have a rain, so we keep it open.
9: This is The Media Show with Ros Atkins and me, Katie Razzle.
2: Thank you for joining us on the BBC World Service.
9: Climate change is one of the biggest stories of our time, and the way the story is told is an enduring challenge for reporters around the world.
2: Well, we're going to get into why with David Shookman, who for almost two decades was the science editor of BBC News. Here's a clip of him reporting from the ice sheets of the Arctic.
16: It's minus 21, so I'm wearing everything I've got. But despite these really low temperatures, the ice is highly mobile. Great blocks of it being forced together and prized apart with the winds and the currents. This kind of thing has always happened up here, but scientists say they're definitely seeing more of it. There's evidence that the ice is becoming thinner.
2: Well, not so long ago, David left the BBC and he's now written a book called The Response, which offers a number of thoughts, but at its heart is a critique of the way the media covers climate change. And David's here in the Media Show studio with me and Katie. Hi, David. Good to see you.
17: Good to be with you. I'm sorry, this is a mood shift after...
2: Well, do you remember
17: the wrong guy?
2: Yeah, do you remember Guy? You'll remember that.
17: Well, I remember. I think I was there and it happened.
2: I've got this book here in front of me. Why did you think you had to write it? What was the need that you were meeting?
17: I was really appalled to discover that the impacts of climate change are not only way more severe than I'd realised, despite all the years of reporting on climate change, but were actually much closer to home. I mean, I was stunned to learn that in 2022, on July the 19th, Britain's hottest day, 40 degrees, dozens of wildfires erupted in a great circle around London, burning dozens of homes to the ground. The largest loss of British housing to wildfire ever.
2: And that was covered.
17: It was covered, it was focused on, but I hadn't quite realised at the time in the reporting the strain it put on the London Fire Brigade. They weren't really ready for that kind of development. The public certainly weren't. There were no public warnings about wildfire risk. And it turns out if you go through, as I've done, all the logs, all the detail of actually what happened that day, things could very easily have been much worse. I commissioned a scientist to look at what would have happened if the wind had been in a slightly different direction in one of the fires in Dagenham. Very easily, rather than 14 houses burning, it might have been over 100.
2: But hold on, David, there might be some people thinking, well, you were the BBC science editor. How come you weren't seeing these things? Yeah. Why is the media not seeing these
17: things? It's a very fair question. And I think for a long time, I thought of global warming as something to cover globally, to look at the planetary picture, to look at the big scale, and to do it quite often from the point of view of, well, what would it mean for the entire world, rather than drilling down to the local. And I think the more we can shift from global warming to personal impact, actually it might cut through the problem we've had until now, which is people often not getting it, thinking it's remote. And I think for a long time when I started the job, I'd go to leading scientists and say, what can I report on in Britain about climate change? And often in those days, they would say, well, it's going to be a while before we see any impacts here. Go off to the Arctic. Go off to the Pacific. And I did that, as did other broadcasters. And I'm proud of the work I did with, you know, brilliant camera operators and producers. But I think it probably had the effect for audiences of drawing attention away from here.
9: And just take us back to that time when you were pitching climate stories. What were the challenges, even of getting them commissioned, and what were the editorial hurdles?
17: Well, one big one was that there are cycles of interest in different kind of themes. Climate would be up and then it would be down. And I did learn quite early on, because it's like with any slow-moving process, as soon as you get a sudden event, that clears a lot of features or other stories off air. I mean, a train crash killing two or three people will bump off the feature on child poverty or a civil war in Africa or global warming.
9: Yes, so I learned choices are made, aren't they?
17: Exactly. And one understands that. And I tried to learn when to pitch and how.
9: And you do, you know, you were talking earlier about how Britain's been unprepared and scientists telling you, well, it'll take a while to come here. But do you think that that has been amplified by the media, that really, you know, what you seem to be saying is nobody was covering the British end of this, and that's the one that will really focus mine?
17: Yeah, I think there is something about that. I mean, I think I did do reports on climate change in Britain, but they perhaps weren't quite didn't have quite the draw. You know, if you offered editors a trip to, let's say, Greenland or some dramatic location, often I think they were more interested, and I was more interested, frankly.
2: Can I ask you something else, David? I've got the book here. I'm looking at the front cover. There's no mention of climate change on it at all, not a single reference to just wonder, that surely was a quite deliberate calculation by either you and or your publisher, that putting climate change on the front may not sell the book.
17: Very much so. I think the word climate, the word planet, a lot of these greenhouse gas emissions, a lot of these terms, I think, are alienating. And so I really wanted to find a new language and a new framing, which I think is much more nitty-gritty, much more personal, much more kind of everyday. You know, do you want your house to be flooded or burnt down?
2: And is it easier to find a new language now that you're not a BBC journalist? You're an independent journalist now. You can use whatever terms, whatever phraseology you like. Are you finding it freeing to cover climate change without some of the constraints or the rules that come with being a BBC journalist?
17: Just put it this way, in early drafts, my agent said, you're still too BBC about this.
9: What
17: so
9: did he mean?
2: Is that necessarily a bad thing?
17: Well, yeah. I think I perhaps wasn't blunt enough, and I found it easier now to be blunt and direct, and I think to get to the point more quickly. Obviously, there was this huge shift within the BBC from being impartial, which was defined as balancing airtime, which might mean having a really seasoned climate scientist with decades of experience up against someone funded by the oil industry just saying, oh, none of this is true, to due impartiality, which sounds like a small shift, but actually it meant we could reflect the balance of evidence.
9: And did you lobby for that?
17: Well, I was one of the people who thought this was a really good idea and pushed for it, and I can't claim credit for it, but I was definitely part of the small band who pushed for it, because I thought it was really critical. We had this situation where decade after decade you'd have these huge pieces of research being published, which had gone through peer review and all the rest of it. And then there was this requirement to have anyone, just anyone, shoot it down. And it didn't matter who they were, who they represented.
9: That was David Shipman, formerly of BBC News, talking about his book, The Response, and covering climate change.
2: And David's our final guest on this edition of the programme. Thank you very much indeed for your company. Bye-bye.
9: Bye.

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3: Coming up on the documentary on the BBC World Service, we ask what's behind the Kremlin's pursuit of a so-called sovereign internet. After months of mobile internet shutdowns, the authorities are closing in on popular websites and apps like Telegram. But will rare open criticism from the public, the press, and the political elite force a rethink? Join us after the news.
4: BBC News with Moira Alderson. The US and Iran have been sending mixed signals about the prospect of a breakthrough in peace negotiations, with Tehran yet to respond to the latest proposals by Washington. Iranian officials have adopted a less optimistic tone than President Trump, who'd said his administration had had very good talks with Iran. Four Australian women linked to the jihadist group Islamic State and their nine children are due to arrive back in Australia around now, after spending years in a Syrian detention camp. Australian police have warned that some of the women face possible arrest and charges. Vigils will be held across Australia shortly to remember a five-year-old Aboriginal girl who was murdered last month. A man has been charged with her murder. A South Korean appeals court has reduced by 8 years the prison sentence of former Prime Minister Han Duck-soo over his role in the brief imposition of martial law in 2024. The sentence was shortened in recognition of his decades of public service before former President Yoon Sung-yeol declared martial law. Russia and Ukraine have continued to attack each other overnight after a unilateral ceasefire declared by Ukraine appeared to break down. Ukraine had indicated that it would respond to earlier Russian attacks. A serving police officer in London and four former officers are being investigated for potential misconduct over the way the force handled reports of sexual abuse by the former owner of Harrods, the late Mohammed Al-Fayed. The investigation began in January last year. Experts have told the BBC that they have serious concerns about a growing trend of AI-generated characters promoting fitness programmes on social media. A BBC investigation found false and misleading claims about dramatic body transformations breaching British advertising rules. BBC News.
3: Try to imagine life without the internet. From simple things like shopping and banking to staying connected to the world. Well, many Russians are now getting a taste of what that feels like.
5: There have been a lot of cities, especially in the regions of Russia, that have been living without a stable internet connection for almost a year now.
3: And recently, even major cities like Moscow and St. Petersburg have been forced back to basics, with mobile internet and popular apps like Telegram suddenly out of reach.
5: Sales have gone up of things like walkie-talkies and pagers and landline telephones, because people are quite desperate now to find at least some way of staying connected.
3: This touches every part of the country's life, and the costs are already starting to show.
6: 1 hour of full internet outage costs around $25 million related to digital services like, say, e-commerce or delivery.
3: In this episode, we explore the reasons behind the Kremlin's push to isolate the largest country on Earth from the global internet. And we unpack the political, economic, and military implications of the tightening of Russia's digital borders. Welcome to the documentary from the BBC World Service. I'm Krasi Ivanova-Twik, and this is the Global Jigsaw from BBC Monitoring, where we look at the world through the lens of its media, exploring the narratives, the propaganda, and the disinformation.
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8: Western countries are not the international community. That era has finished.
3: In March, the authorities began to block access to the hugely popular app Telegram. It's the latest in a list of banned apps and sites following months of internet blackouts. Daria Mosolova from our Russia team will help us understand the scope of the restrictions and what's driving them.
5: Internet blocks are really not a new phenomenon in Russia. The only reason why this topic is back on the news agenda is because mobile internet shutdowns are really starting to affect life in Moscow and in some other large cities. At least up until recently, there was a really concerted push to digitize a lot of daily life for doing just about anything from filing your taxes, paying your bills.
9: Яндекс, станция Миди, кухня, сейчас позвоним.
5: Some people say that this push towards digitization has been really encouraged by the government because, in theory, it would grant them more access to information of what their citizens were up to. But they have created a society that becomes completely paralyzed in situations where there is not a stable internet connection.
3: Russians were quick to find workarounds.
5: And so we have been seeing reports from places like Moscow where people all of a sudden have to dig out some old paper maps in order to navigate around the city. People were suddenly struggling to access some public services, like public restrooms that you need to pay for with a card.
3: How were the shutdowns justified?
5: When it all just started in May 2025, this was an excuse the government would rationalize by saying that this was a measure to divert Ukraine's mobile-guided drones. But those would normally be quite sporadic, limited in time, and centered around locations that are somehow militarily important. Now it's a lot more pervasive than that.
3: The cracks in the drone argument grew bigger as the scale of the restrictions became clear.
5: They're just directly blocking a really large number of domains. By some of the recent estimates, there are currently about 3.5 million websites that you can no longer access without using some sort of circumvention tools like VPNs. The websites that they normally tend to go for with these blocks are the ones that the state has deemed to be extremist or undesirable. But in reality, what the Kremlin likely doesn't like about them is the fact that they have remained as some of the few islands of free speech in Russia in the aftermath of the full-scale invasion of Ukraine. And they're also throttling some popular apps, most notably WhatsApp, Telegram.
3: And it's not one button, but a whole set of levers that can be pulled periodically to increase the pressure.
5: And they've been doing that on and off for years now. They've been going after VPN providers, taking them down off of app stores, blocking access, putting a price tag on a certain number of gigabytes. If you use a VPN for looking up restricted websites, which is what people use the VPNs for, there are fines. Videos have been surfacing online where people get stopped in their cars by Russian law enforcement officers who ask them to just pull up their phones and show what's on them in case there is any forbidden content or VPN services.
3: The older generation can go analog, back to paper maps and landline calls, but not so easy for young people for whom being online is second nature.
5: People of my generation have made fun by saying that
10: москвичи разделились на два лагеря в вынужденном цифровом детоксе.
5: This is finally the digital detox that everyone has been waiting for so long. But of course, this is all just a way to make light of a situation.
3: So what exactly is the vision the authorities have in mind, assuming there is one?
5: This national super messenger that the Kremlin came out with called Max, which is an app that is modeled on China's WeChat. It integrates services from messaging to online banking. It has access to some government portals. Very similar structure to Telegram in that it also has channels. You can have your own blog on there. The core difference is that it is not encrypted. In its user agreement, there is a specific clause that says that the app has permission to share data with law enforcement groups. But the way people have been joking about it is basically saying that talking on Max is essentially the equivalent of asking an FSB officer to pass something on to your friend. As people memeify this whole situation, there have been a lot of really funny clips about this one guy saying the only thing left to do is pigeon mail, and essentially sends a bunch of pigeons off into the air.
3: So Russians are taking it with a dose of humor, but beneath the jokes, there is nervousness.
5: Some of the more prominent sources of criticism have come from businesses. If you're a shop, you cannot service your clients anymore because you can't accept bank cards. All of your logistics are thrown off. Some providers have been fined recently because they've been sneakily offering their users access to YouTube or some other zaprishonka, some forbidden products, because they are quite desperate to retain at least some of their client base.
3: There's even a word for something that's forbidden, zaprishonka, which is a blast from the Soviet past. And once again, it's framed as being in the name of the greater good.
5: The government is trying to integrate all kinds of praise in favor of a world without internet into state TV programs. Choirs of little Russian children singing songs about how great it is that finally there is no internet because now, at last, we can play badminton.
3: But this move has sparked something very rare in Russia these days, protests.
11: Мы простые люди приехали. Сами обратиться к президенту.
5: There have been dozens of cities across Russia that have submitted applications to hold protests, which doesn't happen that often anymore. So that in itself is conspicuous. Of course, all of these requests were denied, and some people ended up coming out in Moscow and in several other cities regardless. They were detained. According to a Russian protest monitoring group over the info, we have at least 25 people arrested on various administrative charges. We've seen people holding up placards that said no to war, and it kind of became this vessel for voicing broader discontents.
3: Public discontent might have slipped under the radar had it not been for a female lifestyle blogger who made a direct appeal to President Putin.
5: Victoria Bonya is this celebrity well known for her appearances on the Russian version of Love Island. Now she lives in Monaco and runs quite a popular blog. One day she drops this 18-minute long address to Vladimir Putin, in which she very eloquently criticizes government officials for mishandling a whole slew of social issues, including internet shutdowns. And she basically indicates that in pursuing these policies, the Russian government could push people to the brink, to the point where they're going to grow tired of being afraid.
3: The video gathered a mind-blowing 30 million views in the first couple of days. Losing mobile internet or access to apps isn't just inconvenient. It can be costly, as many business owners discovered. Our colleague Yevgeny Pudovkin dug into the economics of Russia's internet use. Let's start with the numbers.
6: Over 70 million Russians use Telegram every day, and that's more than 60% of the population. According to one survey done by pro-Kremlin business lobby, 40% of businesses said that access to the internet is crucial. According to one estimate, 1 hour of full internet outage costs around $25 million. related to digital services like, say, e-commerce or delivery. One estimate said that all the advertising market built around Telegram is worth between 500

0: is it to unplug them from the very infrastructure they rely on?
1: As long as there are businesses in Russia that are still engaged in trading with foreign countries, you will need to retain access to the wider network. And these players are quite influential in Russia. So one sector you can think of is the oil sector. You can't cut them off from the global system.
0: To future-proof business that is essential for the country, there is a coveted exemption list called a whitelist.
2: You need to include all the big online retailers and all the big banks in those whitelists. These priority services need to be online constantly, and that's where the government's focus is at, is to be able to make sure that those wide-ranging outages do not become a huge nuisance for the population. If you're not included in the whitelist, your business is going to go bust.
0: And the pushback isn't just happening at home. Some of it is coming from the front line in Ukraine. Let's bring in Gleb Borshevsky, BBC Monitoring's expert on all things military.
3: For any listeners who might not be familiar with how military communications work, the number one most important thing about them is encryption. If your communications are not encrypted and you're talking to another military unit, then those communications will be intercepted by the enemy, without a doubt. And if the enemy intercepts your communications, the enemy will know where you are. And that is a death sentence.
0: You'd expect the Russian military to have its own secure way of passing on highly sensitive battlefield comms. But it turns out these assumptions couldn't be further from reality.
3: There was a huge rearmament process in the 2010s, but it was subject to a lot of government corruption. A general was jailed over this corruption scandal, but by that point it was already way too late. And by the time the war started, what they actually had was just a set of cheap Chinese unencrypted radios, worth about $10 each. Using those in a military context was very much a bad idea. The soldiers on the ground had to turn to something that they had known to be a secure messaging platform, and that was Telegram.
0: But that begs the question. The commanders know this. So the blocking of Telegram, the lifeline, then how did that come about?
3: See, you say the generals know this. I would not be so sure about that, because the Russian military is infamous with how corrupted the reports get from the ground by the time they reach higher command. It is widely believed that Putin does not actually know what is going on in the war.
4: Как известно, под наш контроль уже несколько недель назад перешел город Купянск.
3: Higher senior-level officials, they might have this idea that the Russian military actually does have all of those secure communications, that they are able to operate independently of public messaging apps. But that is just simply not the case. Modern warfare is essentially drone warfare. The way drone warfare works is that spotters and air defense systems try to take down as many drones as they can, and then they report the drones that they did not manage to take down to the echelons that are located behind them. And then they take down as many as they can and they report to the groups behind them. This process was done on Telegram, but without that, groups simply cannot tell each other how many drones are left incoming. Ukrainian drones are flying very, very deep into Russian territory. This isn't just because Telegram was blocked. Russia does not have the proper radar equipment, the proper electronic warfare equipment, but blocking the only reliable means of communications, it certainly did not help.
0: That's why the move to block Telegram triggered pushback from a cohort normally aligned with the Kremlin.
1: We think that Telegram is being throttled because it hosts a lot of independent opposition voices. But the majority of the channels that are really popular, they're run by some of the key propagandists like Solovyov or some military bloggers.
3: проведу

0: It is one of the very, very few cases where you will see generally pro-Kremlin and pro-war voices go so radically against the Kremlin. War bloggers are complaining that the war effort is now also impacted financially, because a lot of the equipment isn't actually provided by the defense ministry. It is provided through crowdfunding for basically everything, from drones to medkits to body armor. And they are now simply not getting that, because if civilians do not have access to Telegram and the money raising is done on Telegram, some bloggers are now getting about 20% of the views they used to before this whole blocking process started.
1: Some prominent figures have also taken up a fight on behalf of frontline troops.
2: Кто делает заведение Telegram? Идите на передовую.
3: Сергей Миронов, who is the head of the Kremlin-friendly opposition party Adjust Russia, called on everyone who is making the decisions to block Telegram to be sent to the front in Ukraine, because then they would know how crucial it is. The key Kremlin propagandists like Solovyov was saying, can you basically do whatever you want with the internet, but can you leave the Russian army out of it?
1: You are listening to the Global Jigsaw from BBC Monitoring. Russian state media is aligned with the Kremlin's narrative by design. Private newspapers toe the line. Yet even some of those went against the grain. Our Russia experts, who have been observing the country's media for decades, can bring us another surprising element of this story. Here's Howard Gethin.
4: It's almost completely unprecedented. There is an unwritten agreement between the government and the media that Putin is never criticised, ever, and the authorities themselves are rarely criticised. The press came out quite blatantly, pointed the finger at them and said, this is outrageous, it hasn't been thought through. Firstly, there were two articles. One was in tabloid daily called Moskovsky Komsomolets by Dmitry Popov, and he said that the people see everything. They think we're like little kids who are too small and brainless to be trusted, and that the number of incomprehensible bans this year is already off the scale. And again, no sane explanations. 3 days after the initial Moskovsky Komsomolets article, there was an editorial in Nezavisima Gazeta, a more heavyweight intellectual daily newspaper, and their editorial pointed the finger at the security services. And of course, everyone knows that Vladimir Putin came from that constituency. And they delivered quite a broadside. The article said, the interests of the security services should not prevent the development of a fundamental factor of production, namely the internet.
1: Even more unusual was the disapproval that came from within the Kremlin's political elite.
3: Dmitry Peskov, who is the spokesperson of Kremlin, said, quote-unquote, we are fast losing the instruments of our propaganda work abroad. How are we supposed to convey the meanings?
1: It's worth noting that Peskov actually used the word propaganda himself.
5: Maksud Shadaev, the Minister for Digital Transformation, publicly said that he would not like for foreign services to kind of disappear and to be completely blocked. Alexander Shokin, representative of the Russian largest business lobby, recently complained directly to Vladimir Putin that businesses and citizens are very much affected by those disruptions. And this is a reputational blow to the Russian government.
1: Despite the suddenly raised eyebrows, the latest internet restrictions seem to fit into an idea that's been around for a very long time.
3: RUNET, in 1994, it was simply a way to designate this cluster of websites that were in the Russian language, referring to these efforts by the Russian government to establish a more self-contained national internet infrastructure. There was an amendment to the specific law for, quote-unquote, protecting children from harmful information online, the first proposal to introduce internet blacklists.
6: За 397, против нет, воздержавших нет. Коллеги, поздравляем.
3: In 2019, Russian lawmakers passed the Sovereign Internet Bill, That essentially aimed to route all of Russia's internet traffic through these deep packet inspections. That's the crucial technology that the government uses. It looks like this project for establishing a sovereign internet is near the top of the government's priorities list, investing about $186 million.
5: This reflects this idea of Russia to be a superpower, the idea that Russia needs to create its own internet infrastructure is taking hold. To make sure that Russian services is the only game in town, and over time it hopes to be able to bring the vast majority of the population into its own ecosystem.
1: But why is it important for Russia to have its own ecosystem in order to say, look, we are a great country?
5: What Russia is saying is that who is going to earn the kind of commission on these transactions that Russians are doing, that all the revenue that is made in Russia stays in Russia. By onshoring all this internet activity, you have more engineers based in Russia and making more money as a result of servicing this infrastructure. You have more jobs, you have more competences, and the government also gains more control over what's going on within its borders. Given the ongoing war, one aspect that's also important is to have a political control. So having domestically based internet infrastructure means that the government can also track down political dissent in a much more efficient way.
1: In a nutshell, more money stays in Russia and the government gets tighter control over the online space. It's beginning to look like China.
3: China has very much a superior software, digital service capacity, and its great firewall has been around for about as long as Putin has been in power. They have had the opportunity to build a lot of high-quality replacements for whatever people might want to access. Russians, on the other hand, have already gotten used to things like YouTube and WhatsApp, and now they will have to give up these conveniences in favor of maybe some domestic alternatives that are quite undercooked.
5: Switching to the rational alternatives, which I have tried, and it feels like you used to drive like a very modern car, and now you have this second-hand car from a dodgy dealer which breaks down constantly. The experience is vastly different, and the glitches that you have are disproportionately more frequent when you use the Russian platforms.
3: Iran, in a somewhat similar way to these whitelists in Russia, has their own national information network, something that people sometimes jokingly refer to as the halal internet, which is supposed to be sufficient for covering all of the basic needs of the population. On top of that, though, there exists this idea of a white SIM, which is for specific individuals, can grant access to the global internet. We see now that this might be closer to what Russia would eventually want to achieve. You can already see signs that there is some triaging going on, some negotiations happening. There are certain groups making the call to stifle the internet, which is Putin and all of the hardliners that surround him. But they're not necessarily the most tech-savvy bunch. They just want to extend their power. But there are other quite influential players, large businesses, large media organizations, that will then need to explain that actually this is going to hinder their operations quite significantly, and there needs to be some sort of compromise.
4: Bloomberg reported that the authorities are actually considering rolling back some of this clampdown on Telegram, precisely because various polls have shown that Putin's ratings have actually quite sharply dipped, and this has been directly linked to the situation with Telegram. This is the first time I can remember in a very long time that the Kremlin, it looks like they have to consider public opinion.
1: 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This programme was produced by the Global Jigsaw podcast team, exec producer Krista Shaturi, and presenter me, Krasiva Novotwig.
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8: Welcome to the newsroom. I'm Janat Jalil. Iran considers a U.S. proposal to end their war as President Trump predicts it will be over quickly.
9: We're dealing with people that want to make a deal very much, and we'll see whether or not they can make a deal that's satisfactory to us. We have it very much under control.
8: Ukraine looks at banning surrogacy for foreign parents amid concerns about the impact on the women who give birth and whether there are enough safeguards for the babies.
10: There is a lot of children that are left behind. And it's not only children that are left behind. We don't know where the children go from there. As soon as they get picked up from this country, we don't know what happens to them.
8: Four women with links to the Islamic State group returned to Australia after years in a Syrian detention camp. And a French love story, the populist presidential hopeful and the princess.
11: It all helps him because he's the little guy who manages to get the princess.
8: But will it have a fairy tale ending? That's after this bulletin.
12: BBC News with Moira Alderson. There are hopes of a response from Tehran today to Washington's latest proposals to end the US war with Iran. Signs from the two capitals have been mixed. President Trump said earlier his administration had had very good talks with Iran. But the Iranian president, Masoud Pezeshkian, said subsequently that US actions had diverted diplomacy towards threats and sanctions. Here's Caroline Davis in Dubai.
13: While we get some positive noises out of the United States, we also then hear from President Trump slightly tempering some of those positive noises that he made earlier. And from Iran's side, we have heard that they are looking at this proposal, but we've also heard some from the Iranian side talk about this being a wish list from the Americans. So tough talk from both sides. And what is really difficult to know is how much of this is public posturing and how much behind the scenes are they genuinely having these conversations that are bringing them closer together.
12: A group of Australian women linked to the jihadist group Islamic State have arrived back in Australia with several of their children after spending years in a Syrian detention camp. The majority arrived in Melbourne, where police were waiting for them. Another woman and her child are expected to land in Sydney shortly. Simon Atkinson is at Melbourne Airport.
14: Some of them will face arrest and charges. We don't know exactly how many. Others who may be allowed to leave the airport tonight, we've been told, will be closely monitored. As for the children, we've been told they're going to get some psychological support, educational support, but also asked to go under courses to ensure that they haven't been radicalised by their time in this camp in Syria.
12: An appeals court in South Korea has reduced by 8 years the prison sentence of the former Prime Minister Han Duck-soo over his role in the brief imposition of martial law in 2024. The court said the sentence was shortened in recognition of his decades of public service before the former president Yoon Suk-yeol declared martial law. Health officials from various countries are working to trace passengers who left a cruise ship before a deadly hantavirus outbreak was confirmed. The Dutch government says there is an ongoing urgent search for about 40 passengers who disembarked the MV Hondius in St. Helena in the South Atlantic before the outbreak was reported. Three European tourists have died from the illness and several people have been evacuated to receive specialist medical care in Europe and South Africa. The ship is now heading for Spain's Canary Islands. Guy Hedgko is in Tenerife.
15: There are now infectious disease specialists on board the boat, along with some members of staff from the World Health Organization. They are testing and assessing the passengers as they make their way here to the Canary Islands. And when they arrive here at the weekend, they will undergo further tests after docking here. And then the authorities will decide, if they're given the all clear, what happens to them.
12: BBC News. Vigils are being held across Australia to remember a 5-year-old Aboriginal girl who was murdered last month. The child, referred to as Kumanjai Little Baby, went missing from an Aboriginal town camp near Alice Springs. Her body was found 5 days later. A man in his 40s, Jefferson Lewis, has been charged with her murder. The Democratic Republic of Congo has accused Rwanda of undermining efforts to restore stability in the east. President Felix Tshisekedi said Kigali had used agents to infiltrate and compromise the Congolese army, worsening insecurity. Millions of voters are going to the polls in parts of Britain today. Thousands of council seats are being contested in England, while in Scotland and Wales, voters will elect new devolved national parliaments. It's the biggest electoral test for Prime Minister Keir Starmer and his Labour Party since their election victory. Henry Zeffman explains what's at stake.
16: 129 members of the Scottish Parliament are going to be elected using a mixture of first-past-the-post constituencies and regional lists. And then in Wales, you have actually an enlarged 96-member Senedd. So there will be 16 pretty large constituencies, each electing six members using a proportional system. And then in England, you have more than 5,000 seats on 136 councils being contested. Some of those councils are electing all of their councillors, some of them just a third of their councillors. And in addition, there are six directly elected mayoralties being contested.
12: Experts have told the BBC they have serious concerns about a growing trend of AI-generated characters promoting fitness programmes on social media. A BBC investigation found false and misleading claims about dramatic body transformations, breaching British advertising rules. Disclaimers indicating the use of AI were also often missing or unclear. Some adverts claim users could look 20 years younger in weeks. BBC News.
8: You're listening to The Newsroom from the BBC World Service with me, Janat Jalil. Iran says it's still considering the latest US proposal to end the war in the Gulf, and it will share its views with Pakistan, which is mediating peace efforts. US media reports say what's being considered is a 14-point memorandum of understanding with Iran, which could set a framework for more detailed nuclear negotiations between the two countries. Speaking at a virtual campaign event on Wednesday evening, President Trump described the war as a skirmish and said he was optimistic it would be over soon.
9: We're dealing with people that want to make a deal very much, and we'll see whether or not they can make a deal that's satisfactory to us. We have it very much under control. The blockade is unbelievable. The Navy's been incredible. The job they did, it's like a wall of steel. Nobody goes through. In particular, the Iranians, they're not getting anything through one way or the other. So they're out of business. And we'll see whether or not they are agreeing. And if they don't agree, they'll end up agreeing shortly thereafter. So that's the way it is.
8: Pakistan's foreign minister said his country was endeavouring to convert the current ceasefire into a permanent end to the war. I asked our Pakistan correspondent, who's in Dubai, Caroline Davis, what more we know about what's in the memorandum.
17: A lot of this reporting is coming through the news website Axios, but they have said that this is a 14-point memorandum on one page. The suggestion is that this would set up the further discussions for sort of more detailed discussions, particularly around nuclear. And of course, we know that nuclear has been a key sticking point. At least that's what the Vice President, J.D. Vance, said when he concluded the only round of talks we've had so far since this conflict began in Islamabad. That was back in April. And he said that the sticking point had been that they weren't able to come to the point that the US wanted on Iran having nuclear weapons or having the ability to get to nuclear weapons. Of course, we also think that sticking points are likely around the Strait of Hormuz. Many analysts look at what has happened in the course of this conflict and seen that Iran has clearly realised how much leverage that they can exercise over the Strait of Hormuz, and that it's unlikely that they're going to go back to exactly the way things were there, where there was just free passage through. But what that exactly looks like, we don't know. At the moment, we are still waiting for an Iranian response to this proposal.
8: Yes, because the Strait of Hormuz was not a problem before this war started. And the Iranians have been able to charge, what, $2 million per vessel. So it's hard to see them going back, given all the losses that they've suffered. And a senior Iranian lawmaker has been quoted as saying that this US proposal, memorandum, is simply a wish list.
17: It's been very difficult to know exactly what Iran would necessarily want in the Strait of Hormuz, how that could be managed, whether that would be done bilaterally with Oman. Some of the noises suggest that maybe Oman isn't interested in something like that, whether that would want to be done multilaterally with other countries. How would that work? How would that operate? But yes, given that Iran has seen the leverage it has, it's hard to think that Iran would want to go back to a position where it didn't have any of that kind of ability and control anymore. And in terms of the Iranian response, yes, we've heard that it's been described as a wish list, but we've also heard discussions as well from the Iranian side saying that they've still got their finger on the trigger if things deteriorate, which is not totally dissimilar language to the sort of language we've heard from President Trump.
8: Because both sides also have a lot to lose. President Trump's got the midterms looming up. Iran has huge economic challenges. Pakistan is continuing to play a central role in all this. So perhaps that there is a will to come to some kind of deal, but without losing face.
17: Yeah, and I think it's interesting. We've just heard from the foreign ministry spokesperson for Pakistan, who has a weekly press conference. And he has said that Pakistan expects an agreement sooner rather than later on a US-Iran deal. Now, I point that out because it's slightly unusual in the sense that we haven't really heard Pakistan say many of these things on record before. There's been lots of anonymous sourcing suggesting that they think things are moving and developing differently. So do we think that things are genuinely moving and in a new direction and that there can be this common ground? Or do we think this is sort of discussion that's coming out in the open, people are trying to willing things forward, but could that momentum disappear as quickly as it seems to have appeared?
8: That was Caroline Davis, our correspondent on Pakistan. Vigils are being held across Australia today to mourn a 5-year-old Aboriginal girl who was abducted and killed in the outback. The body of the girl, known as Kumanjayi Little Baby for cultural reasons, was found a week ago, 5 days after she went missing from an Aboriginal town camp near Alice Springs. The man accused of killing her, who is also Aboriginal, has been charged with murder. The case has sparked outrage and unrest, including looting and attacks on emergency services. Our Australia correspondent, Katie Watson, joins us now from Alice Springs. And Katie, this name for the little girl is a pseudonym for cultural reasons. Just tell us what happened.
18: Yeah, it's a pseudonym that her family chose because many Aboriginal families, communities, don't want to say the name of somebody who's died because it may disturb their spirit. Now, she went missing after her mother put her to bed at an Aboriginal community just outside Alice Springs at the end of last month, and it sparked one of the biggest searches ever here in Australia's Northern Territory. But unfortunately, 5 days later, her body was found not far from the town. And it's really broken Alice Springs. Speaking to people here, I spoke to one person earlier today who said the community was numb. But it's also shocked Australia as a whole, and that's why, I mean, I'm at a vigil here in Alice Springs. It's just started, but there are other vigils. There's one in Sydney, there's one in many of the big cities across Australia, because I think it's been such a shocking crime, and it's also brought into sharp focus the inequalities here in Australia and the disparities and the failings of a system that were meant to protect a little girl and her family.
8: And Katie, describe some more for us the scene at the vigil where you are. There are huge piles of flowers behind you.
18: So there are currently, it's at a sports ground in the centre of Alice Springs. There are hundreds of people. People have been asked to bring a candle and light one, and they've been asked to wear pink. So there are children with pink balloons, pink ribbons in their hair, dogs with pink bows, people with pink jumpers. It's getting quite nippy because in the winter in the outback it gets quite cold when the sun goes down and the sun's just setting. And then now there's a series of talks and speeches. The family's expected to talk, a representative of the family, and community leaders. So it's bringing. I think that's something that people have said to me as well, is that it's. Alice Springs is often known for crime statistics, for violence. That's kind of the headlines that come out of it. But actually what's happened has brought the community together and has brought, you know, people all came out to search for Kumanjayi Little Baby. And it has clearly upset people, but has come has brought people together as well.
8: And this case has also highlighted how poorly Aboriginal children are protected in Australia. Many Aborigines feel like they're second-class citizens.
18: Yeah, I mean, it's not new. And I think that's one thing that people here feel constantly let down. I mean, if you look at the number of young Aboriginal men in the jails here in Northern Territory, they far outnumber the proportion of Aboriginal people that, you know, that are here in Australia. They you know, are overrepresented in prisons, in different social services, and that is what people are saying is a failure of the system. People are not being looked after enough to be able to help vulnerable communities, poorer communities that face more difficult challenges in getting jobs and that sort of thing, and perhaps that could improve things after this death.
8: Katie, thank you. Katie Watson there from a windy Alice Springs. Well, staying in Australia, a group of 13 women and children with links to the Islamic State group who've spent years in a Syrian detention camp have just landed in the country in the past hour. They managed this because they have Australian nationality, but after being released from the camp this year, they had to rely on friends and family to come back, as the Australian government says it won't provide any help to citizens who joined IS. It says some of the women could be arrested on their return, and the others, women and children, will be monitored closely. Our correspondent, Simon Atkinson, is at Melbourne Airport, where some of the women and children have arrived.
19: We know that three women and around nine children are expecting to be on this plane. There are going to be a couple of us going into Sydney as well. What we've been told is that some of them are facing arrest. Some of the adults are facing arrest and charges. We don't know how many as yet. We don't know what charges they are facing. And we've had people coming up to us in the airport quite strongly opposing their arrival. One guy came up and said, you know, they made the choice to go over there to join their terrorist husbands. They should stay there. It's a disgrace that they're allowed back. You know, and that's a view that's been echoed in many ways by the politicians, right up from the Prime Minister. Anthony Albanese has been very outspoken. He's, you know, if he had his way, he would not have this group back in Australia. But the reality is they are citizens. They've got Australian passports and they are allowed back if they want. That's just been a statement come out quite recently in the last half hour or so from the envoy in Australia against Islamophobia. He's saying that they understand that the arrival of this group might cause fear, it might cause concern. Yet they're asking for the wheels of justice to take their course and for people not to use this as an excuse to legitimise any kind of hatred towards Australian Muslims.
8: Simon Atkinson, you're listening to The Newsroom from the BBC World Service. For years, Ukraine has been one of the world's leading hubs for commercial surrogacy, attracting couples from around the world with lower costs and more relaxed laws. Despite Russia's full-scale invasion, the industry has continued to operate. But now, a proposed law being debated in Ukraine's parliament could ban surrogacy for foreign parents, threatening to dismantle one of the world's biggest surrogacy markets. Our global health reporter, Sophia Batitsa, travelled to Kyiv to find out why foreign couples continue to travel to a country at war to have children and what the proposed law could change.
20: We are in a so-called baby room in the outskirts of Kyiv, set up by a surrogacy agency. Here, newborn babies wait for their prospective parents to come and collect them from the UK, Turkey, Brazil and beyond.
21: No, you can hear that.
22: You hear that, son?
20: Every year, thousands head to Ukraine for surrogacy. The war disrupted this huge industry, but it didn't stop people like Himatraj and Rajveer, who have travelled from London to Kyiv to have a baby.
23: So you weren't sleeping, you were worried all the
24: time.
23: You could hear explosions, you could hear drones, you could feel tremors and see smoke billowing in the skies from where the attacks were.
25: Was it worth the risk?
23: Definitely. I mean, being able to bring their son back and seeing him every day and being able to fill that dream of ours, it was worth every risk.
20: But not every surrogacy arrangement goes so smoothly. We found that in many cases, parents delay travelling to Ukraine to collect their newborns, sometimes for months. Svetlana runs a small surrogacy agency.
25: So you had these twins for 11 months. The intended parents just left them with you.
24: But don't you think that leaving their babies for nearly a year is a bit selfish and a bit careless?
20: This is not normal, but unfortunately we have had cases. It happens about 80% of the time. I cried when I handed them over. It hurt. They felt like my own. I was watching them grow up, learning to speak, getting their first teeth. It's still painful for me. Not every baby is collected. At this children's home in Kyiv, we meet Wei, who was born through surrogacy. He was premature and has a severe brain injury. He cannot sit unaided, hold his head, or see properly. When his intended parents were told about his condition, they did not come for him. Cases like this are prompting calls for change. The Ukrainian parliament is now debating a new law that could ban surrogacy for foreign parents.
25: How often are children born through surrogacy left behind?
10: There is a lot of children that are left behind.
20: Valeria Soruchan is from the health ministry.
10: And it's not only children that are left behind. We don't know where the children go from there. As soon as they get picked up from this country, we don't know what happens to them. Surrogacy is one of the ways for children trafficking. It is.
25: Would this law solve that problem?
10: We do believe that it will minimize that.
20: But for those women who choose to become surrogate mothers, this is a lifeline in a country where war has stripped away their livelihoods. Karina is doing a scan. She's 22 and carrying a baby girl for a Chinese couple. It was a decision she took after her home in Bakhmut on the front line was destroyed. She'll be paid $17,000.
0: I'm going to do as many surrogate pregnancies as it takes, as long as my health allows. This ban would ruin my plans.
20: A vote on the proposed ban is expected this year.
8: That report by Sophia Petitsa. In France, celebrity watchers have been tracking the latest romance linking the worlds of royalty and politics revealed in the carefully choreographed pages of Paris Match magazine. The young presidential hopeful, Jordan Bardella, from the hard-right National Rally Party, has revealed his relationship with Maria Carolina de Bourbon des Deux Siciles, a heiress to an historic noble family that once ruled southern Italy. So, with France's presidential election just 1 year away, how is this alliance of the populist and the princess likely to go down with French voters? Hugh Schofield reports.
2: Saint-Denis, the gritty, multi-ethnic North Paris neighbourhood from where the young Jordan Bardella emerged unknown on his ascent to political fame, is also the home of this architectural gem. The Royal Basilica, where for hundreds of years kings and queens of France were interred. Among them, many ancestors of Bardella's new girlfriend, Princess Maria Carolina of Bourbon of the Two Sicilies, Duchess of Calabria and Palermo. Yes, here in Saint-Denis, it's a strange coming together of two worlds that somehow feels very mid-21st century. Brought up between Paris, Monaco and Rome, the 22-year-old Bourbon princess was educated by private tutors, speaks six languages and works today as, what else, an online influencer, helping sell haute couture. Her website says she's concerned about the environment and women's issues. In Italy, they've been following her relazione with Bardella very closely. Rome-based journalist Ilaria Grillini writes and broadcasts about European royalty.
5: Maria Carolina has been brought up in a certain way. She has manners, education. It is an excellent family she comes from. All that can only bring good things to this young man. Because if he's going to rise in politics, he will need an image. And all the more so if, as is possible, he's going to the very top.
6: Depuis plusieurs mois, nous étions traqués par des paparazzi.
2: As for Bardella, the obscure Saint-Denis commoner with a decent shot at being next French head of state, he says they decided to go public with their affair because they were being besieged by paparazzi, and they're very happy. But politically speaking, people are asking, is this such a good move? After all, he's from a right-wing populist party that's supposed to speak up for the impoverished masses. Isn't linking up with the jet set going to put people off? For Hugo Drochon, politics professor at Nottingham University, the answer is no, not nowadays.
1: Why I think it works for Bardella is that that princess is not considered to be part of the establishment. She's, on the one hand, a link back to an ancien regime, which is against, perhaps, the regime that's in place today. And then her appeal is she's an influencer, which is very contemporary, and the social media. So it's a smart move in many ways.
2: And on a trip to hard-right territory in Montargis, south of Paris, that's borne out.
3: C'est eux que ça regarde, hein? S'ils sont contents, bah tant mieux.
2: These Bardella supporters all say the same thing. It's his private affair. Good luck to them. They're so good looking, they're bound to have beautiful babies. And even this non-Bardella supporter said that nabbing a princess could only help his political fortunes.
11: It all helps him because it lets him come across as a human being. He's the little guy who manages to get the princess. It's a lovely story, and people adore that sort of stuff. Not because of the politics, but because it's like a fairy tale.
2: Back in the Royal Basilica, a guide is showing visitors around the tombstones of Maria Carolina's ancestors. Could the fairy tale end with a fairy tale wedding here? With the Gothic rose windows looking out over the multicoloured streetscape of what some call New France. House Bourbon and House Bardella. Two worlds.
12: Hugh Schofield. And finally, to a lawsuit in the US that's questioning the lines between using a muse to inspire art and stealing someone's likeness to make money. An actress has sued Disney and the Hollywood film director James Cameron over the alleged use of her likeness in the hugely successful Avatar films. Will Chalk reports.
4: When we say to make money, we mean a lot of money.
6: The concept is to drive these remotely controlled bodies called avatars.
4: Because this is to do with the highest grossing film of all time, Avatar.
21: You're not in Kansas anymore. You're on Pandora.
4: Across three movies, the franchise has taken more than $6 billion worldwide. But this lawsuit goes way back to its inception and the inspiration for the appearance of most of its characters.
22: Can we just talk a little bit about Avatar? There is the
4: sure.
22: drawing that is the poster
4: Absolutely.
22: Of the exhibition.
4: Yeah. That's the director, James Cameron, speaking to the French website Combini back in 2024. He's standing in front of a sketch he made that went on to be the model for the film's famous blue aliens, the Na'vi.
26: The source for this was a photograph that was in the LA Times as part of the promotion for The New World. There's a young actress named Koryanka Kilcher who played Pocahontas in The New World. So this is actually her lower face. She had a very interesting face.
4: Now, that actress, Koryanka Kilcher, is suing both Disney and James Cameron, saying they extracted, replicated and commercially deployed her facial likeness, violating her publicity rights. The lawsuit says the filmmakers took the unique biometric facial features of a 14-year-old girl, ran them through an industrial production process and generated billions of dollars in profit without ever once asking her permission. It adds that in doing this, Avatar, which is based around themes of colonial exploitation of indigenous people, exploited a young actress who is herself of indigenous Peruvian descent.
21: We have an indigenous population called the Na'vi. They are very hard to kill.
4: We've contacted both Disney and James Cameron for a response, but this isn't an isolated case. Taylor Swift is among the stars who've started filing trademark applications for their voice and likeness to try and combat the power of generative AI to replicate someone at the click of a button. In this context, James Cameron's alleged offence, taking inspiration from a real face when drawing a real sketch, is relatively archaic. but it shows that the battle for control over who has the right to use your image and how is one that's deeply entrenched across the entertainment industry. In short, if you want to be the only person who makes money from you, you need to keep control of your avatar.
8: Will Chalk reporting. And that's it from the newsroom. Thanks very much for listening.
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13: Coming up on Business Daily with me, Will Bain, sub-Saharan Africa has the highest rate of entrepreneurship in the world, according to the World Bank. Why then do so many of those startups fail to grow, particularly those run by women? We're going to be taking a look at why female entrepreneurs struggle to access that investment cash and asking three business leaders what they think would help change that. That's Business Daily after the news.
14: BBC News with Jane Steele. There are hopes of a response from Tehran today to Washington's latest proposals to end the US war with Iran. Signs from the two capitals have been mixed. President Trump said earlier his administration had had very good talks with Iran, but the Iranian president, Masoud Pezeshkian, said subsequently that US actions had diverted diplomacy towards threats and sanctions. A group of Australian women linked to the jihadist group Islamic State have arrived back in Australia with several of their children after spending years in a Syrian detention camp. Police have warned that some of the adults face possible arrest and charges. Vigils are being held across Australia to remember a 5-year-old Aboriginal girl who was murdered last month. A man has been charged with her murder. Health officials from various countries are working to trace passengers who left a cruise ship before a deadly hantavirus outbreak was confirmed. The Dutch government says there is an ongoing urgent search for about 40 passengers who disembarked the MV Hondius in St Helena in the South Atlantic before the outbreak was reported. Millions of voters are going to the polls in parts of Britain today. It's the biggest electoral test for the Prime Minister, Keir Starmer, and his Labour Party since their general election victory nearly 2 years ago. Russia and Ukraine have continued to attack each other overnight after a unilateral ceasefire declared by Ukraine appeared to break down. Ukraine had indicated that it would respond to earlier Russian attacks. Experts have told the BBC they have serious concerns about a growing trend of AI-generated characters promoting fitness programmes on social media. A BBC investigation found false and misleading claims about dramatic body transformations breaching British advertising rules. The companies and platforms declined to comment. The Advertising Standards Authority says it's taking action against any advertisers that break the rules.
13: Hello and welcome to Business Daily on the BBC World Service. I'm Will Bain. Today, how to supercharge startups in sub-Saharan Africa.
15: Nothing is as powerful as an idea whose time has come. I started this idea with $30.
13: The region has the highest rate of entrepreneurship in the world, but many of those businesses run into the same issue.
16: I wouldn't say it's easy to raise money. It's not, because, again, you have to prove the case. There are down days where you feel like you want to give up, but you remember why you're doing this. 70% of my workforce are women, and they always encourage me, "Madam, we have to keep going."
13: And that problem is exacerbated for the estimated 20 to 25% of those businesses that are set up by women. So today on Business Daily, we're asking how to get more cash to Africa's female entrepreneurs.
10: The big trigger happened when President Obama and his wife, you know, came in Dakar, Senegal.
13: Entrepreneurship can sound daunting as it hides behind a slightly fancy term. But really, it's having a great idea and turning that light bulb moment into a business. And as our panel today, including the Senegalese fashion designer Safatou Seck, you heard from there, will explain, that idea can come from anywhere, including, as it turns out, a passing compliment from a former US First Lady. The stats back it up. According to the World Bank, sub-Saharan Africa has the highest rate of entrepreneurship in the world, with around 42% of the non-agricultural labour force classified as self-employed or employers. Yet the Development Organization warns most entrepreneurs are unable to grow their businesses beyond small-scale subsistence operations, often because of an inability to access to private or state investment that would help them grow. This, the World Bank continues, is particularly so for women, and that is having a detrimental impact on whole economies and efforts to lift communities out of poverty. In fact, sub-Saharan Africa is the only region in the world where women make up the majority of those who are entrepreneurs. However, according to the bank, a range of impediments render women's businesses less productive, with fewer employees than those owned by men. So today, we're going to try and work through what those are and try and work out what might shift that picture. And to do that, we've gathered a panel of entrepreneurs from across sub-Saharan Africa. Mary Niambura is the founder and chief executive of EchoCharge, based in Kisaju, Kenya.
17: We manufacture biomass briquettes from agricultural waste, such as sawdust, macadamia shells, rice husks, all this aggregated together to form the beautiful biomass briquette, which is used by the B2B market.
13: Angela Nawateme joined us from the Ugandan capital, Kampala.
18: I'm the CEO and founding director of Fauna Health Foods Limited, the proud producers of anti-porridge. Our mission is to ensure that all children under five thrive by producing nutrient-dense products that can help combat malnutrition in Africa.
13: And Safatou Seck, based in Dakar, Senegal, is the founder of the fashion brand Soraya.
19: It's a fashion brand which is three things: tradimodern, which is a mix of traditions and modernity with the cut and the styles, high end, and then formal. So the brand has been created in 2014.
13: Before we dived into that issue of accessing vital investment to try and grow, we asked just how do you come up with a business idea in the first place, starting with the Ugandan entrepreneur Angela Nawateme.
18: One thing I'd like to make very clear is that nothing is as powerful as an idea whose time has come. I started this idea with $30, and of that, just 15 came from my pocket. I started it with a friend after experiencing malnutrition face-to-face during a charity event that I organized with my friends in one of the districts. That's when I realized we had to do more than just giving out cakes during charity visits to hospitals.
13: And Mary, where did it come from for you, the kind of germ of an idea? Was it a kind of light bulb, a click of the fingers moment for you too? Or was there, exactly as Angela was just saying, was there, you were doing something already and you suddenly thought, I can build on this?
17: I think mine was derived from curiosity with zero shillings around. Because when we went to our grandma's place, we used to dump all this charcoal dust in one side. And then I read on the internet, cow dung can be a binder. And I just mixed the two with my both hands and we were able to look at the dairy. And voila, EchoCharge was formed.
13: Yeah. Just tell us a little bit about how it works.
17: So the first batch I made was now charcoal balls, which is now from cow dung and char dust. This we used to cook in the village. So the first meal I cooked was githeri, which is just a mixture of beans and maize in Kenya. And then progressed now to char dust and molasses so that people can buy. Because when people hear cow dung, they're like, we cannot buy cow dung from you. So I went to making with molasses. Now I was able to sell to chicken farmers. So it was class one, class two, now class three where we are at. We are making from agricultural waste and now serving the B2B market, industries, schools and hotels.
13: And Safatou, what about for you? What about that moment where you knew you wanted to do something for yourself? Because that's quite a big thing, isn't it? Not working for someone else, working for yourself.
19: I think that I have had multiple trigger moments, but that did not push me into doing it because I am in a context where in Africa, like fashion is not taken really, really, really seriously. Until when I was working at the American Embassy as the economist, the big trigger happened when President Obama and his wife came in Dakar, Senegal. So I was wearing a dress that I actually designed, and I was part, you know, of the logistics for receiving President Obama and his wife. And I was in Gore Island, which is about 14 minutes away. The president couple was visiting the island, and Mrs. Obama's, one of her personal assistants came to me. And at that moment, I was not doing, you know, Saraya yet. I was at the embassy working as a full-time economist. And she came to me and she was like, "Where is your dress coming from?" And I said, "Well, I designed it myself." And she said, "You know, Mrs. Obama would have loved to have your dress." And that at that moment, I knew that it was time to stop everything and to do this 100%. That was in 2013 when they came. And in 2014, I was fully doing my business.
0: So, Mary, all of you saw something that no one else was doing. That's the kind of reason for these businesses, right? It's one thing seeing it. It's another one having the bravery, the confidence to go for it. Did you have any kind of sort of nervous moments about setting out on your own?
17: I think I will say there's something in you that tells you you can do an 8-to-5 job. You just have people commanding you, because I had internships, and I will see how those people are not so happy working. I do not think I wanted to join that phase. I was ready to face whatever it came with.
0: Right. And so how did that kind of sort of manifest itself then? Did you sort of sit down and have conversations with people, or did you just, you really kind of just, as you say, knew it in your heart and just went for it and set out?
17: I consulted God, and then I did my thorough research until I got my first investor, and we were able to kick off.
0: And what about for you, Angela?
18: What happened for me, I went all out. I lost my job. On the same day I lost my boyfriend, and it was the same day I discovered I was pregnant. I made a decision that I would give my child the best. And every time I took her for immunization, the nurses in the hospitals used her as an example of a well-fed child. So mothers started contacting me, asking me what I do differently. I told them, since life took me back on rock bottom, I used the resources at home to make porridge out of every foodstuff. As a result, I started packing for them some porridge on immunization days, and they posted about me, and the post went viral, and that's how I got my first clients and decided to do it as a business.
13: You're listening to Business Daily on the BBC World Service. I'm Will Bain, and today we're meeting the entrepreneurs Mary Nyambura, the founder and chief executive of the Kenyan renewable fuel business EcoCharge Limited, the fashion designer Safatou Seck, the Senegalese founder of Saraya, and by the Ugandan entrepreneur Angela Nawateme, the founder of Aunt Porridge and the chief exec of Fauna Health Foods, which sells infant and children's foods. So, the issue of how to raise that investment to try and continue growing your business.
0: So, Safatou, all of you have found this gap, all of you have shown this kind of bravery to go for it. I guess, are those bits the fun bits? Those bits are the exciting bits? You know, when someone's talking to you saying, Michelle Obama would have loved to have been able to buy your dress, I guess, is the next bit, maybe in the short term, the really difficult bit, the realities about, okay, how do I find the money to do this?
19: I came to a point where I needed to be part of the solution, because I believe that the fashion business, especially in Africa, has a lot of challenges. And my philosophy has always been, okay, the world have been dressing Africa. Now it's time for Africa to dress the world. And also in terms of like preservation of, you know, the local fabric. And I always thought to myself, I mean, there is barely no funding because, you know, people don't necessarily take you seriously. The thing is, in the way I do things, it's all about, you know, preservation of our local fabric. It's all about putting Africa on the fashion map. And I know that there are some resources out there that are actually waiting to be invested in the fashion business. So I really wanted to be part of the solution. And it's really getting there, because when I go to the Paris Fashion Week or to the New York Fashion Week, I know that I'm offering something different on the table, because people are just not used to see that type of fabric or that type of style. African fashion is really getting extremely popular, and we are seeing it a lot with celebrities and singers like, you know, Beyonce, you know, and people like that.
0: Practically, though, Sefatu, how did you go about raising the money to go from being a hobby, I guess, something you knew you were good at, a skill, into a business? And how easy was it to find funding to grow at the level that you wanted to?
19: I guess I'm really driven by a purpose, and I'm convinced that, as I said earlier, that there is a big, you know, future with African fashion. And it takes a lot of endurance and courage that I think that I have, but it's a very difficult journey for sure. But I was able to basically hang in there and to convince people that actually fashion is an economic driver. It's all about, you know, hanging in there and being convinced about what you do.
0: Angela, how difficult was that step for you, going from a good idea that other people around you thought was a good idea to starting to grow to be a proper business and finding the money to do that?
18: It took me around 3 months to disclose to the entire family what I was doing. I decided that I didn't want any form of discouragement, so I kept it to myself. I only

0: That's just shy of $4,000 a month.
1: Then to all the way getting the big investor and doing 24 million plus in a year.
0: And that is just over $186,000 a year.
1: Huh. And been quite a journey. And every time you hit these targets, I think it just gives you the greed, the enjoyment, like you just want to keep on going.
0: That is an amazing step. But were there challenges to doing that? Because I guess the reason we want to talk to you today is because you've done it. You've cracked it, the three of you.
1: Yeah.
0: But to help grow and the economies kind of grow and have more people following your footsteps, I mean, are there pathways to do it, do you think?
1: I wouldn't say there's a pathway to do it. Hmm. I think once you start, it's a journey. There's no final destination that we are going to. So I will say just embrace the journey, because for me, it's my passion. It is what I love doing. So no matter how hard it is, I'll still wake up in the morning and figure it out. I cannot do an 8 to 5. Yo, we have to continue going down this road. You're already in too deep. You can't come back.
0: Well, when it comes to continuing to grow, Mary, is it easy to find more money, you know, from banks or whatever to do that, to borrow from, for example?
1: Yes, because now you're able to build a brand for yourself. What I've been able to do right now, once you get your first investor, the rest now will start checking in. I wouldn't say it's easy to raise money. It's not, because again, you have to prove the case. So I started with investors, and proudly to say that last year I was able to now open my own factory machines, doing over 40 tons a day. And yeah, it's remarkable. So it's not easy, but there are down days where you feel like you want to give up, but you remember why you're doing this. And as a woman, and ensuring that 70% of my workforce are women, and they always encourage me, "Madam, we have to keep going."
0: What about with you, Safatou? Was it a similar thing? Was it difficult to get the money to keep growing, especially given what you've said already about kind of perceptions of what a fashion business was, for example?
2: It is still quite a challenge, honestly, especially, you know, raising funds, especially when most of your market is outside of your country. 90% of what I sell is sold outside of Senegal. So when you go global, I mean, you need a lot of resources. I mean, there are a lot of initiatives that are talking about, you know, supporting the fashion business in Africa, but people are still reluctant for some reasons. I don't know why they're still reluctant in.
0: Angela, why don't you pick that thought up? What would make it easier for people? And did you find it as challenging as the guys did as well?
3: Having some security with you that you can use as collateral in the banks, and also proof of concept. If you can prove your concept and show how it has worked over time, you can get trusted and attract equity investors and debt.
0: Yeah. What do you think, Mary? Are there things that would smooth the path as well?
1: I'll say yes. Once you receive a grant and it's able to at least give you a buffer on where you are experimenting and you were able to make losses. So with this, you're able at least to recover quite a bit, and it gives you the encouragement to continue pursuing.
0: Have you got hope then for the pathway for entrepreneurs where you are? Mary, why don't you start us off with that? Are you an optimist about this as a pathway for people?
1: I will say yes.
0: You sound cautious about that.
1: I'll say yes, it's passion. But I do not think, when I look back 5 years, if I knew this was the path, I think I would have freaked out. But
0: right.
1: Because you take one step at a time, just start, I'll say.
0: Is that the key, Angela? Taking it one bit, sticking to what you know you're good at, and reminding yourself that you've done really well, that you've got a great idea, and sort of telling yourself you've got a good idea when it gets to those sticky bits, those difficult bits?
3: Yes, it hasn't been really smooth as I expected it to be. But self-improvement, going back to school to study my field and to become an expert in what I do, especially child nutrition, has given me an elevated kind of edge in the market today. So I feel, yes, everything is doable and no obstacle is too big for me to handle.
0: Angela Nawateme there, the founder of Aunt Porridge and the chief executive of Fauna Health Foods in Kampala, Uganda. You also heard from Mary Niambura, the founder and chief executive of the Kenyan renewable fuel business EcoCharge Limited, and the fashion designer Safatou Seck, the Senegalese founder of Soraya. That's just about it from us today. The programme was produced by Ahmed Aidan. And remember, to never miss an episode, do subscribe to our podcast. Just search for

0: Hello, you're listening to Witness History on the BBC World Service with me, Jen Dale. I'm taking you back 25 years to Africa's worst stadium disaster, and just to warn you, it contains distressing details.
1: In Ghana, about 130 people have been killed in a stampede at a football stadium. Most of the victims were crushed as police fired tear gas after unrest during a match in Accra between the country's two top teams.
0: It's May 9th, 2001, and at the Accra Sports Stadium in Ghana's capital city, Hearts of Oak are preparing to take on Asante Kotoko. It's a big evening derby clash in Ghana's Premier League.
2: We were fully aware that the whole nation was watching with great interest, especially where the fortunes of the two clubs were at the time. I'd been brought in to rebuild this extraordinary club. The momentum was on our side, the anticipation was huge. It was raining lightly, which was a little uncharacteristic. We knew the stadium would be more than packed.
0: Kotoko chairman Herbert Mensah is in the VIP area.
2: And there was a huge buzz, rival fans teasing one another, and people had left on this match, even from neighbouring countries, to come across, to come and watch the match. It was huge.
0: Asante Kotoko are the visiting team and are leading 1-0 towards the end of the game. Hearts of Oak equalise, and then...
3: It was a late winning goal from the home team, Hearts of Oak, which brought rival fans to their feet in the Accra Stadium and set the scene for the tragedy that followed. Angry fans of the visiting team, Asante Kotoko, began throwing seats onto the pitch.
2: It was marked with controversy, not so much for the result. The supporters were up in arms about the subjectiveness of the officiating, triggered outrage amongst segments of the supporters. And so at the end of it, the supporters had had enough. They weren't fighting amongst themselves. They pulled some chairs, the plastic chairs, thrown them down, which was wrong. And you then had a chain of events with some members of the law establishment overreacting, and that's what brought the commotion. But there was no fighting between the rival fans. That's not what it was about.
3: Police fired tear gas into the stands, sparking a stampede. With access to the pitch fenced off, many of the dead either suffocated or were crushed to death.
2: And it was at that point that I was then called from where I was sitting, with supporters coming and running and shouting, "Chairman, chairman, people are dying." It was raining, and it was the dirt from the rain and the confusion all around, and some of them looking for loved ones and not quite sure what to do.
0: Herbert gets down from the VIP area and rushes the 50 metres to the away stand. And what he sees there is truly harrowing.
2: There was just a million of bodies entangled, trying to escape the tear gas, couldn't get out. Many had fallen from a tremendous height onto the concrete floor, and others were just tangled. It was just horrific, absolutely horrific at that point. It was madness, because when I saw that you couldn't get through to the bodies, you literally run up 5 meters of steps, then across 20, 30 meters, and then I run down to the ground to find that that gate was locked. I then run back across upstairs, the same route in, and then literally started picking any body I could find. Fireman's lift, body on shoulder, up, across, down, and then laid the body, shouting all the time for people to help. You had the shrieks of death, and then you had people crying, just didn't know what to do. We just started carrying bodies with superhuman strength. You don't feel pain, you don't feel the strain on muscle, you're just carrying bodies, obviously with tears in our eyes whilst we're doing it.
0: With blood on his shirt, Herbert goes back and forth, ferrying around 30 bodies from the stand to where cars and pickups are waiting to take them to hospital.
2: And some of them, as you pick them up, they say, "Chairman, chairman, we're alive, leave us, go and help others, we just can't move." We didn't have a choice. You either get in there to save people, or you just go away and read it on the news, and then it's you and your conscience and your God. But what do? You see somebody in pain or in suffering, you have to help. I was screaming my head off, "Come and help! Come on, get up! Come and help!"
3: The injured had to be carried from the stadium. Hospitals quickly filled up with the casualties as an inquiry began into Ghana's worst ever sporting disaster.
0: Herbert goes to the main military hospital to see those being treated.
2: And the ridiculousness of it is that so many of them were having sympathy for me. Made no sense. They're the ones who had gone through this ordeal. And they were saying, "Chairman, it'll be okay. Chairman, don't give up on us. Chairman, it'll be okay." And they were bandaged. You know, you're just so humbled and made so little by people who have suffered and are suffering. And then we went from there into the morgue of where there were 96 bodies laid down. But you just realize how pointless it was. And, you know, it's always the ordinary person who suffers, isn't it? And I called the king and I said to His Majesty, because the football club was his, I just said, "This is what has happened." He said, "He's seen it on the news." And he just said, "Look, be strong."
0: There are 3 days of national mourning. A statue's later erected and the plinth states it's in remembrance of the 127 people who lost their lives. But Herbert says that number may be higher, as some people weren't officially at the game.
2: We followed the families and we've seen the survivors, the mothers who did not know that their kids had gone to the stadium, the wives who didn't know that their husbands had left to come to the big city to watch a football match, and they lose their lives simply because of a football match. That makes no sense. That makes no sense at all.
0: Herbert sets up a charity to help bereaved families, the May 9th Foundation.
2: So I then embarked on a program of, you can't visit everybody, but visiting a huge numbers of the families. And every year since then, on and around May 9th, we come together, break bread, spare time. During the year, we've helped a lot of them, helped a lot of the families with school fees, medical bills, taking care of problems.
3: Following last month's tragedy in South Africa, in which 43 football fans died, accusing fingers are again being pointed at crowd control and safety standards in Africa's stadiums.
2: I went back a few days after. It was terrible. There was still blood on the walls and on the floor. You know, the nations clearly didn't know what to do.
0: A commission of inquiry set up after the tragedy blamed the police for an excessive use of force. The report called for improvement in the conduct of referees and good behaviour from soccer fans during league matches. It also made recommendations about stadium security, improvements to gates at the ground, and the creation of nationwide rapid response teams.
2: In Ghana, we rebuilt stadiums, changed access points. You'll see that the main stadiums have changed. A greater investment in stadiums, and I've always keep a quiet eye out for the way stadiums are being constructed.
0: Decades later, the events of May 9th are far from forgotten, even while shopping on a recent trip to England.
2: And as I grabbed a trolley to pull, there was somebody working who just ran up to me and said, "Look, thank you." And I said, "What are you talking about?" And he said, "I was there." I said, "Where?" He said, "May 9th. And I saw what you did." So you're touched. We've made sure that nobody forgets May 9th. Nobody in Ghana forgets May 9th. I thank God for the lives of those who survived, because it's not about me, it's about them. And I'm humbled all the time. It's made me a better person. And I'm hoping that it's made others the same.
0: Herbert Mensah is now president of Rugby Africa. He was speaking to me, Jen Dale, for Witness History.
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6: 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He is crying out in agony again, and they are poking the wound.
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5: But a group of animal lovers is fighting back.
6: It was really nice to be able to work with so many kind-hearted animal lovers that wanted to see good being done and wanted to see things being done properly and to stop the cruelty that is going on in Uganda.
5: That's For the Love of Dogs, coming up after the news.
8: BBC News with Moira Alderson. There are hopes of a response from Tehran today to Washington's latest proposals to end the US war with Iran. Signs from the two capitals have been mixed. President Trump said earlier his administration had had very good talks with Iran. But the Iranian president, Masoud Pezeshkian, said subsequently that US actions had diverted diplomacy towards threats and sanctions. Here's Caroline Davis in Dubai.
9: We've heard this morning from the foreign ministry spokesperson in Pakistan, who of course played an intermediary role between the US and Iran. And they have said on record that they think that there would be a deal between the two sooner rather than later. Now, that is unusual because while we have had plenty of anonymous sourcing from Pakistan, it's rare that they put things like that on record. At the moment, we are waiting to see what that Iranian reaction could be.
8: A group of Australian women linked to the jihadist group Islamic State have arrived back in Australia with several of their children after spending years in a Syrian detention camp. The majority arrived in Melbourne, where police were waiting for them. Some of the adults face arrest and charges. Another woman and her child landed in Sydney. Health officials from various countries are working to trace passengers who left a cruise ship before a deadly hantavirus outbreak was confirmed. The Dutch government says there is an ongoing urgent search for about 40 passengers who disembarked the MV Hondius in St Helena in the South Atlantic before the outbreak was reported. The ship is now heading for Spain's Canary Islands. Here's Guy Hedgeco in Tenerife.
10: There are members of staff from the World Health Organization on board, along with infectious disease experts, who are carrying out assessments of the passengers as they travel. When they do arrive here at the weekend, they will be assessed again. And we're told that there will be no contact between the passengers from the boat and local people here. They will be assessed, and then a decision will be made whether they can be immediately repatriated or whether they have to stay and undergo some kind of treatment.
8: An appeals court in South Korea has reduced by 8 years the prison sentence of the former Prime Minister Han Duck-soo over his role in the brief imposition of martial law in 2024 by the then President Yoon Suk-yeol. In January, a lower court sentenced Han to 23 years. Jake Kwon reports from Seoul.
11: The judge upheld most of earlier verdicts against Han, ruling that the former prime minister gave the sheen of legitimacy to the martial law attempt. Han had convened the cabinet and prepared documents required for the martial law. But the judge had also pointed out that Han's more than 50 years of public service and the passive nature of his cooperation merit leniency. 15 years is still a lengthy sentence for the 76-year-old bureaucrat.
8: Jake Kwon reporting. World News from the BBC. South Sudan's President Salva Kiir has dismissed his military chief and finance minister in the latest shake-up of his government. He gave no reason, but analysts say the move signals an effort to consolidate power amid uncertainty over succession. South Sudan has struggled to implement reforms under the 2018 peace deal that ended a five-year civil war. The Democratic Republic of the Congo has accused Rwanda of undermining efforts to restore stability in the east. President Felix Tshisekedi said Kigali had used agents to infiltrate and compromise the Congolese army, worsening insecurity. He also accused the Rwandan government of obstructing implementation of a peace accord signed in Washington last December. The Prime Minister of the Solomon Islands, Jeremiah Manele, has been removed from office after losing a confidence vote in Parliament. He'll remain in office until the election of a new leader next week. His removal follows a series of ministerial resignations and the exit of two coalition partners in March. Vigils are being held across Australia to remember a five-year-old Aboriginal girl who was murdered last month. The child, referred to as Kumanjai Little Baby, went missing from an Aboriginal town camp near Alice Springs. Her body was found 5 days later. A man in his 40s, Jefferson Lewis, has been charged with her murder. Katie Watson is in Alice Springs.
12: It's really broken Alice Springs, but it's also shocked Australia as a whole. And that's why, I mean, I'm at a vigil here in Alice Springs. It's just started, but there are other vigils. There's one in Sydney, there's one in many of the big cities across Australia, because I think it's been such a shocking crime. And it's also brought into sharp focus the inequalities here in Australia and the disparities and the failings of a system that were meant to protect a little girl and her family.
8: Katie Watson reporting, BBC News.
5: In her home in northern England, Nicola Baird is scrolling through social media on her phone when a post stops her.
13: It looked like a poor Ugandan gentleman holding a dog with a bone exposed from his leg. And I found it quite shocking because I thought that must be so painful. He was asking for donations to get veterinary help. I just thought, he's, you know, poor guy, he's doing his best for this animal.
5: Nicola loves dogs. She has four, including a retriever called Sebi.
14: Oh, Sebi, get down. Come here. Sebi. Good boy.
13: They're just so loyal. They're very loving. And I think that they're a comfort and they are family to me.
5: And this dog called Finn in Uganda in the social media post that needs help looks a lot like her dog. The post says Finn has been hit by a car. They urgently need money for treatment.
13: I messaged him and he was very pleasant, you know. Oh, we're just doing our best. We really love Finn. You know, he was in a road traffic accident. We want to get him help. We just have no money. And you always want to see the good in people. So I said, well, what can we do? What's veterinary care like there? And he said, oh, no, there are some lovely vets near us that we can use, but they're very expensive here.
5: So Nicola sends him $80. A few days later, the man sends her pictures of the dog supposedly after the operation lying on the ground. But something doesn't feel right.
15: Nobody who cares about dogs, if they have taken a dog from an accident and they want the best for the dog, would then place that dog in the filth that they had placed him. It doesn't matter where you're from or your level of education, you would not place a dog in that environment. I work in the veterinary sector and I sent the image to my colleagues and they confirmed, you know, my fears that it was not a legitimate operation. You know, this is abuse. And they actually, that was their comments, this is abuse. I felt devastated. Absolutely devastated and very guilty that he had been subjected to that pain.
5: We review hundreds of similar campaigns raising money for dog shelters in Uganda. Many of them from one town, Mitiana. That's a two-hour drive from the capital, Kampala. Taken together, these Mitiana pages appear to have raised hundreds of thousands of dollars. But where is that money actually going? This is For the Love of Dogs, an Africa Eye investigation for the BBC World Service. I'm Nyasha Michelle. Nicola starts watching these posts more closely. Soon, Nicola's social media feeds are full of similar posts.
16: Please help me. My dogs are going to die. No one will care for them.
17: We are requesting for help to get dogs food, cats food.
18: I'm calling upon your support.
5: Young men in Uganda asking for money. Dogs they say they have rescued that are starving, that are badly injured.
17: As you see, our dogs are hungry. Please, you need your help.
5: The closer she looks, the more she's convinced they are scams. So now, every time she sees a similar video, she leaves a comment. Be careful. Sometimes, she even messages the people donating.
15: The donors that were sending money to the scammers were middle-aged white women that were animal lovers, generally very religious ladies. Whenever I contacted them, I would always be very kind to them to say, look, this is happening, because I knew how devastated I was.
5: It starts to take over her life. She needs help.
15: I started the page and people from all over the world contacted me to say that they had been thinking the same thing, and it was so nice to see a page that actually was highlighting what was going on. It was really nice to be able to work with so many kind-hearted animal lovers that wanted to see good being done and wanted to see things being done properly and to stop the cruelty that is going on in Uganda. Hi, ladies. What's been going on this week with the scammers? What's the plan of attack for the coming week?
18: There's too much to do every day. I found so many scammers.
5: In 2024, Nicola set up this group called We Won't Be Scammed, or WWBS. Today, a few of the group are online discussing their next steps.
19: Animals are only money-making machines for them. It has to be stopped.
18: Also, we have that problem.
15: Yeah.
18: We have to fight against enablers who continue to donate.
15: We're a group of around 20 women. We are all women. We're all over the world, from the US to Australia to Italy, Poland, Finland, Singapore, absolutely everywhere, you know, you name it.
5: Again and again, the same kinds of videos appear, the same kinds of appeals, the same kinds of injuries, and in lots of them, the same dog.
15: We had seen him on Instagram, TikTok, X, even LinkedIn.
5: His name is Russet.
20: Oh, my friend, dear Russet, I really love you so much. I really love you, Russet.
5: In the videos, the fox red Labrador lies on the ground, weak and thin. His leg is badly injured. He looks in a terrible state.
15: He is crying out in pain, and he looks severely abused. It was very, very distressing for me and everyone on the group. We were heartbroken and felt helpless.
5: Under the videos are dozens of comments, people asking for updates, people sending more money. But Russet isn't getting better. In fact, he's getting worse. In some videos, he appears to be getting veterinary treatment.
15: We saw him being forcibly held down, and the people around him, they had no idea what they were doing. He is crying out in agony again, and they are poking the wound, which no vet would ever do.
5: Nicola becomes convinced that Russet's injuries are not accidental, that he's being deliberately hurt to make the videos more shocking and raise more money. We want to find out whether she's right. To do that, we need to try and find Russet and the people raising money in his name.
20: This is the invoice she told me for Russet. The veterinary doctor gave it to me today.
5: Videos of Russet and other dogs don't reveal much about where they're filmed. But when we start comparing posts from different accounts, something stands out. The same red door, the same brick wall, the same wire mesh fence. Different accounts, but the same location. It leads us to a dog shelter run by a man called Charles Lubaja. This is where my colleagues, working undercover, come in. They pose as people hoping to start making dog rescue content. We've been told some shelters operate more like rental businesses, charging creators to use dogs in their videos. When our reporter speaks to Charles, he confirms it. He says he charges $8 to film there. We arrange to visit. Inside, Charles takes them to a small cage. Dogs are crammed together, climbing over one another to avoid lying in their own waste. They're in a poor state. Very quickly, Charles offers some revealing advice. There are ways, he says, to get more money from foreign donors.
7: You tell the white people that you are being evicted and the landlord has given you 1 month notice to leave. They will then start a GoFundMe fundraising campaign for you to build land. And once you receive the GoFundMe money, use it to buy a car or build a house.
5: Charles also admits he misleads his donors. He says he'll ask for $500 for a week's worth of food when it actually costs them about $42. And he tells people that the dogs are sick and need treatment to bring in more money.
7: You stick the needle in the dog's fur. So you pretend to the donor that you're treating the dog. And you show the medicine. But in reality, you've only injected it in the fur. We do it all the time. Some white people just watch your videos and don't engage at all. Those are the majority, and they donate the most. Once you get a white donor, don't treat them as a brother. You have to squeeze them, drain them out of their money, drain them completely.
5: You can hear our undercover team laughing there, not because it's funny, but out of disbelief at how openly Charles describes the scams. He shows no real concern about what he's admitting. But he is wary of one thing: people trying to expose operations like his. He warns us to be careful of groups dedicated to calling out creators they believe are scamming donors. He also tells us that, in the past, some people would deliberately harm dogs to create more compelling content.
7: Sometimes the dogs fight each other, or some young people would cut the dogs. Others started cutting the dogs, and the white people caught on. When they ran out of content, some people started intentionally cutting the dogs and asked for money.
5: But he says that donors have become more aware and can now recognize when suffering is being staged for attention. Then our undercover team pull out their phones and show Charles a video of Russet. Straight away, he says, "That's my dog." He's surprised that we have the video because he says he deleted all the videos of Russet from his accounts. When we ask him where Russet is now, he says he was hit by a motorcycle and then taken away from Mitiana by foreigners.
7: Sometimes if they realize the dog cannot be treated here, they come and take it away for treatment and keep it.
5: He doesn't tell us what happened to Russet after he was taken. So we're going to find out.
1: Rookie, say hi.
21: Hiya, hi. Hello, beautiful. Lots of wagging tails, that's what we like.
5: Nicola and her group decide that warning people online is not enough. They start trying to intervene directly, and their tactics are controversial among some in the animal welfare community. At first, she says they try to negotiate with the men posting the videos, offering to send food or veterinary supplies in exchange for the dogs being handed over.
21: So we could work with them. We could, you know, I could send dog food, I could send veterinary supplies, and we could build a relationship with them. And in that way, we could then transfer the dogs that were being abused to the vets. As the scammers have got wealthier and greedier and crueler, it's become more and more difficult. And every case we have to approach differently.
5: Nicola says she has a small, trusted group of people she works with in Uganda who basically steal the dogs.
21: We know we have to act fast. So we work with our partners in Uganda who work undercover. Some of them pretend to be scammers. Some of them literally just hide out to watch the shelters. And when the scammers are away, and they all go away for these trips, we will then just take the dogs. And I don't feel guilty about that because these dogs and cats are being horrifically abused. And without us, they would die very quickly. And we are saving them from that abuse.
5: This is the first time Nicola is admitting publicly she has organized for very sick or injured dogs to be stolen from some of the shelters. But she insists she never pays the shelters.
2: No, we never pay them. And because that would be enabling abuse, and that's something I personally would never agree with. And actually, when we sent mobile vets to treat dogs, they are always asked for money. And of course, they go, well, I don't have any money. So they have to stand firm. But no, we've never, ever paid for a rescue. Because all it would do is pay for the next dog to be abused as well. So it wouldn't be stopping the problem.
5: We asked Nicola what her response is to criticism of stealing the dogs and those who say it also fuels the problem.
2: We try every way possible to rescue an animal in the safest, most legitimate way. These are stray animals that have been taken in to be viciously abused and exploited. The dogs that we steal are the ones that are the most severely abused, and I mean severely abused. I don't feel bad about stealing a dog that's being abused by a scammer.

0: Dr. Isa Lutebemberwa was at his veterinary clinic in the capital city, Kampala, when he received an email from a woman in the UK, Barbara. She tells him she has managed to negotiate the release of a very sick dog from a guy who was making fundraising videos of him in Mitiana. The dog's name is Russet. Barbara wants to pay Dr. Lutebemberwa to go fetch Russet, but she warns him that she is skeptical that the people holding Russet will hand him over. So she asks him to do everything he can to have the sick dog released.
1: For this case, the description that I was given indicated that these people needed someone whom they are a bit familiar with if they are to give up this dog. I'm supposed to be a bit friendly with them, not so off to scare them off and run with Russet.
0: He has to move quickly. Barbara gives him a number to call, and the person who answers gives him a location to head to.
1: Now, on call, I just made an assessment of what kind of individuals are these. The decision I came up with was to go with something which was blending in, so they don't think it's something off. So I rode the bike up to Mitiana to pick the dog.
0: But when Dr. Lutebemberwa gets to the agreed meeting place, there is no one there. It's just a dead end. He calls the number again and is directed to a compound with an incomplete brick house about a kilometer away. There he is met by a group of young men.
1: There were around seven boys, all of them in the ages of around 28 years and below. And they had brought out Russet and put him there. But in something like 100 meters from where I was, I could hear dogs barking. All I did was examine him there to see if he can manage the journey. And then moved him to the clinic.
0: Dr. Lutebemberwa says at this point he had never heard of dog shelters raising money from videos online. His focus is on getting Russet out, back to his clinic for urgent treatment.
1: In this room, we have six cages. Now, the six cages are majorly for intensive care dogs, which we are putting on drips. That's real intensive care where you have a lot of observation.
0: Russet is heavily sedated. His injuries shocked Dr. Lutebemberwa. He doesn't believe they were caused by an accident.
1: The chances of this being an accident are low. Why? Because if you look at these bones, all of them were broken almost in the same positions which is the weakest.
0: Dr. Lutebemberwa and his team perform a delicate operation to mend Russet's broken legs. Then they wait. They are hopeful he will recover. Barbara is introduced to Nicola and her group We Won't Be Scammed by one of Dr. Lutebembera's contacts. She gets in touch with Nicola, saying she has rescued Russet and he is getting treatment.
2: We were also relieved and delighted that Russet was safe. A British lady contacted me to say that she had managed to release Russet from the scammers and get him to a vet, and that he was now going to get treatment and that he had been administered pain relief. I felt like I'd been so upset for 2 weeks watching this poor dog, and just the thought of him getting some pain relief was just enough for me to kind of take a breather for a second, you know.
0: But just 3 days after his operation, Russet dies. Dr. Lutebemberwa can't explain it.
1: To this day, I still wonder why he died after the surgery. Yeah, I had a lot of expectations to have him really move on his legs, and I committed a lot, but it never worked out, which was really sad given everything he had gone through. He did not deserve to die. He had a bright life ahead of him, because, I mean, he even had a person who was willing to foster him.
0: On his laptop is the last photo of Russet. He's resting on a checkered blanket on the floor of the clinic, calmly looking at the camera, and Dr. Lutebemberwa, who is holding it.
1: This was a very sad pic. I look at it and remember his story. I think it's the best pictures which show his actual face and how he looked like. If you looked in his face, you would see that he had endured a lot of suffering and a lot of pain.
0: Charles Lubaja, the shelter owner in Mitiana, admitted to our undercover reporter that he had at one point owned Russet. We contacted Charles for comment. When shown images of Russet, he said he did not recognize the dog. He acknowledged that content creators pay to film at his shelter, but he denied injuring dogs. Mitiana police told us they have previously investigated animal cruelty at dog shelters and made arrests. Before broadcast, the BBC informed the relevant Ugandan animal welfare authorities about conditions at Charles Lubaja's shelter. It's now been more than 4 years since Nicola started exposing pet rescue scams. She says the work can be relentless, but thinks it is making a difference.
2: The abuse that I was seeing 2 or 3 years ago is not as extreme and prevalent as it was. So it is decreasing, and we are told by people on the ground that we work with that money is decreasing, that then they don't have as many cars, that a lot of scammers are giving up now because their pages aren't making money. So it's having an effect, which is what we want. We want to stop the money that's going to abuse.
3: Sebi, good boy. Oh, he's like, Kevi, come here. Oh, doggy stretch, come here.
0: Nicola's got some advice for people thinking of donating to organisations that help dogs in Uganda.
2: Please research their legitimacy. Are they a registered NGO or a CBO, so a non-governmental organisation or a community-based organisation? Which veterinary clinic do they use? Do they spay and neuter? Do they vaccinate? Do they feed properly? Are the dogs kept in humane conditions, or are they kept in tiny little huts locked up? Do they scramble for food? Do they look malnourished? You know, you have to really look at a page and then look at a real rescue and a legitimate charity and see the difference. The animals improve. They don't do lots of begging posts with animals in distress. So please, you know, look. If something feels wrong, it is wrong.
0: Thank you for listening to the documentary presented by me, Nyasha Michelle. It was produced by Alice Muthengi and Kiara Francavilla, with Godfrey Badebye and Catherine Namugerwa in Uganda. The sound engineer was Gareth Jones. The executive producer was Miriam Kwanza, and the editor was Rebecca Henschke.
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6: Hello, I'm Claudia Hammond. Health Check is coming up after the news, when we'll be asking how hantavirus finds its way onto a cruise ship and how the order a surgeon does their operations in can affect the success of the surgery. With some women waiting a decade or even longer for a diagnosis of endometriosis, could a new scanning technique make all the difference? Plus the finger sensors that can translate sign language into text. Well, all this and more in Health Check after the news from the BBC.
7: BBC News with Moira Alderson. There are hopes of a response from Tehran today to Washington's latest proposals to end the US war with Iran. Signs from the two countries have been mixed. President Trump said earlier his administration had had very good talks with Iran, but the Iranian President Masoud Pezeshkian said subsequently that US actions had diverted diplomacy towards threats and sanctions. The chief executive of the Danish shipping giant Maersk says the company is passing on the huge rising costs due to the war in Iran to customers. Vincent Clerc said the surge in energy prices was costing the business an extra $500 million a month. A group of Australian women linked to the jihadist group Islamic State have arrived back in Australia with several of their children after spending years in a Syrian detention camp. Police have warned that some of the adults face possible arrest. Vigils are being held across Australia to remember a 5-year-old Aboriginal girl who was murdered last month. A man has been charged with her murder. Health officials from various countries are working to trace people who left a cruise ship before a deadly hantavirus outbreak was confirmed. The Dutch government says there's an ongoing urgent search for about 40 passengers who disembarked the MV Hondius in St Helena in the South Atlantic before the outbreak was reported. The Prime Minister of the Solomon Islands, Jeremiah Manele, has been removed from office after losing a vote of no confidence in Parliament. His removal follows a series of ministerial resignations. Experts have told the BBC that they have serious concerns about a growing trend of AI-generated characters promoting fitness programmes on social media. A BBC investigation found false and misleading claims about dramatic body transformations breaching British advertising rules. That's the latest. BBC News.
6: Hello, I'm Claudia Hammond. Welcome to Health Check from the BBC, where we have the latest health and medical news for you. How does hantavirus find its way into passengers on a cruise ship? More on that in a moment. And with some women waiting a decade or more for a diagnosis of endometriosis, could a new scanning technique make all the difference? And to help me today, I have BBC health reporter Smita Mundasad. How are you?
8: I'm good, thank you.
6: And what do you have for us today?
8: I've been looking at whether the order in which a surgeon does surgery has an impact on how likely the person is to survive.
6: I think that's fascinating, that one. And a new technique to treat rhythm disorders of the heart. But we're starting with hantavirus after the outbreak on the cruise ship, the MV Hondius, has captured the world's attention. Now, Smita, as we speak on Wednesday, cases are still being confirmed and there is some confusion about what is going to happen next to the passengers to get them off the boat. But first of all, how unprecedented is this outbreak?
8: Hantavirus itself is not uncommon. There's hundreds, thousands of cases a year in Europe, in Asia, for example. But the fact that these cases are all on a ship that has been sitting in the middle of the Atlantic Ocean with very little access to advanced healthcare has caught the world's attention and is fairly unprecedented.
6: And what exactly is hantavirus and how do you treat it?
8: Hantavirus is a group of viruses that are caught from rodents, rats, mice, that kind of thing. Normally, people get them from the droppings, the urine or the saliva of the rodents. Often, if people are cleaning a shed that maybe hasn't been used for ages and there are these sort of the dust of the rat droppings and they inhale them, that's when people often go on to get hantavirus. They can also get it directly from a rodent if they're bitten or through a cut, for example, and very rarely from person to person. And the virus itself, it's lots of different viruses really, but what it causes, it can cause two distinct groups of illnesses. One where the problem is with the lungs, one where the problem is with the kidneys. The one that we're hearing about on this cruise ship is to do with the lungs. People start with flu-like symptoms. They can go on to get abdominal symptoms, vomiting, diarrhea, tummy pain. And then some people go on to get the respiratory, the lung symptoms, where people may feel short of breath, may get a cough. That is quite worrying. In those cases, mortality can be up to 40%, and people in those cases need urgent medical care.
6: And so that's how come some people have sadly died in this case. Do we know how this outbreak started on the ship?
8: That is something the World Health Organization and health authorities around the world, because there are passengers from more than 20 different countries on board this ship, are trying to work out right now. It is quite a mystery. It could be that some of the passengers, when they embarked on the ship in Argentina, this is a place where a type of hantavirus called the Andes strain is present. And it could be that maybe they were in an environment there near rat droppings, rodent droppings, and picked it up before getting on the ship. And the reason that health officials are working with that assumption is because it can take between 1 and 8 weeks for people to show symptoms. And we know that after people got on the ship in Argentina, it took a little while before people started to show symptoms. So it could fit with that. But it could be because actually this ship is an expedition ship and it goes to lots of different remote places. It has contact with lots of different wildlife. It could be that passengers have also picked it up along route in different environments that the ship stopped at. And because we now know that it is the Andes strain, which is the only strain of hantavirus that is known to spread and only rarely spread via person-to-person contact, it is possible also that people are catching this virus by close physical contact with people on the ship.
6: That's the thing. It does have to be close physical contact, doesn't it? It's not just being in the same room as them.
8: It's really close. We have heard of a husband and wife, sadly, getting this virus. It's that kind of contact.
6: And the boat was refused permission to disembark the patients in some countries. I mean, it must be really scary for those involved. What do we know about what it's like for the people on board?
8: I cannot imagine what it's like to be sitting on a ship in the middle of the Atlantic Ocean, knowing that three passengers have passed away and knowing that it's hard to get medical care. We have heard from a number of passengers through social media accounts, one who said that the environment is quite calm on the ship, that people are being told to social distance to make sure that they're not mixing with other people apart from the people that are in their cabin, but they're getting their meals delivered to their cabin, they are allowed fresh air on the upper deck, and that actually they're remaining quite calm.
6: And why are some countries worried about the passengers landing there?
8: I think we've got to nod to the fact that it's not been long since the coronavirus pandemic and people are very worried about something like that happening again. So you hear of a ship with an unusual virus on it, with deaths, and you can understand that countries, particularly smaller island nations that are dependent on tourism, you can understand why they may say, wait a minute, we're not sure we can take these passengers and crew. You can also understand they may not have the health facilities that are required for 149 people that may or may not have the virus. But health officials are emphasising that this is not like coronavirus. It doesn't spread as easily as coronavirus. It needs very close, often intimate contact for people to get it person to person. So the World Health Organization is saying the risk to the wider public is low.
6: So what is likely to happen to the passengers who are feeling well at the moment? Will they have to isolate?
8: The thought at the moment is that people are going to fly home if they're well, and then whatever those countries decide to do, it's kind of up to them. It might be that they are put in isolation or told to socially distance until the incubation period is over. One thing we do know about hantavirus is that you're only likely to pass it on if you're symptomatic. So whatever happens, these people will be told, watch out for symptoms. Make sure you tell someone as soon as that happens and make sure that you're not around other people if you do get symptoms.
6: Thank you very much for that, Smita. Now, some women spend years battling with abdominal pain, fatigue and heavy periods, only to discover eventually that they have a condition called endometriosis, where cells similar to those lining the womb grow elsewhere in the body. It can take up to a decade or even longer to get a diagnosis, but there is hope that a new scanning technique may help spot the condition earlier. Now, Smita, you've been following this story, and endometriosis can have a huge impact on people's lives, can't it?
8: You know, I've been following this particular scan technique for 2 years and hearing the excitement in the endometriosis research community about it, and it has finally now been published in a paper. And when I wrote about it, I got so many messages from women and from their families saying, it is so hard to live with this disease because it is so hard to get a diagnosis. And I spoke to one person who runs a charity for people with endometriosis called Gabs Pearson, who told me just how much it's impacted her life.
9: So for me personally, I started experiencing symptoms when I started my period, which was the age of 10. And I had a whole host of different symptoms, from painful but also really heavy periods. My bowel was really bad, my stomach, my mental health. When I was around 17, I was struggling to be able to work, to function, to have any quality of life whatsoever. Now, I was then going back and forth to the doctors consistently, trying to figure out what was going on with my body and to get a diagnosis, being told that it was IBS, it was gluten intolerances, it was just part of being a woman, and I just had to get on with it.
6: Well, I've been speaking to Dr. Tatiana Gibbons from Oxford University, who led the pilot study of this new method to diagnose the condition sooner. And I asked her why it can take so long for people to find out that they have the disease.
10: Endometriosis is very, very tricky to diagnose, given the fact that we have so many symptoms that can be attributed to endometriosis. The classic ones are very, very painful periods, but you can also have pain outside of the menstrual cycle, pain when urinating, defecating, pain having sex. Fatigue can also be related, bloating. It's a very, very diverse disease because it can affect lots of different organs and also present in different ways in different people. So that's one of the challenges in terms of diagnosing people with endometriosis, is knowing what symptoms can be attributed to endometriosis, especially if someone's presenting not with a standard painful periods, for example.
6: So why the need for a new diagnostic process?
10: Yeah, so the problem with endometriosis is that we have three subtypes of endometriosis. They're superficial endometriosis, deep disease, and endometriomas, which is when you have disease on the ovaries. And deep disease and endometriomas are they're quite easy to see on ultrasound and MRI, but it's estimated that around 80% of those with endometriosis have superficial endometriosis. And this is the disease subtype that currently we can't reliably see on ultrasound and MRI. And this causes a lot of problems for people, because if you have a scan and ultrasound and they can't see this type of disease, it's very then difficult for then these people to come back and say, well, I've got a completely normal scan, but very, very extreme pain. And there's this kind of difficulty of being almost ignored because you've got completely normal findings on your scans. So lots of people, unfortunately, have to go through surgery to get this confirmed. So what we wanted to do is develop a scan to detect that type of disease in particular.
6: So how does your scan work? What happens?
10: We essentially were recruiting people in this study. So it is a small exploratory study. And then we've been working with a company called Serec Healthcare. And essentially, they have a marker that has been used in other inflammatory diseases. And they thought that we could essentially see whether this would be useful with endometriosis. So our scan has been looking for these inflammatory pathways where the disease develops new blood vessels in order to kind of develop endometriosis. So we've been looking particularly for these processes that are occurring within this disease subtype. And then we can visualize where those markers are bound to, using a form of CT scanning.
6: So you're looking for new blood vessels, basically.
10: Exactly, yeah. So we know that endometriosis is reliant upon the development of new blood vessels. So this scan is particularly targeting that process.
6: So what happens if someone goes to have one of these scans?
10: Yeah, so we've had 20 participants recruited, and essentially about a week before their surgery, we were asking them to have this imaging scan, which is where you have an injected marker and then a CT scan that lasts about 20 minutes. And then they go to their scan, they go to their operation afterwards, and then we were able to see whether the imaging results matched what we could see in surgery.
6: And how straightforward is it? I mean, is this something that a lot of different

0: prior ultrasound, and then we were able to see it in 9 out of the 12 participants. So initially, for a very kind of early exploratory study, this is really promising. We do obviously need to do some optimization and increase the scan and widen the study to larger participant groups. But as a very initial scan, this was very, very promising.
1: So it's a little way away.
0: Yes, it is.
1: What would better diagnosis mean for patients?
0: You know, some people have really said that having a diagnosis is a form of treatment, because not knowing why you've got the symptoms and not understanding, you know, that there's a disease behind your symptoms is really, really challenging. So knowing that you have this condition then allows you to make adaptations and make, you know, decisions about your life, and also get the treatment that you need once you know why you've got these symptoms, and also that it's not normal and it's not something that you just need to get on with and handle yourself. It's something that really is a condition, and it's a very severe condition for many people.
1: And what's your advice for people in the meantime if they are experiencing these symptoms, to at least, I guess, start on the diagnostic process to try and find out what it is?
0: Obviously, there is a delay when people seek medical attention, but there's also a delay before that step. There's lots of people who don't really know what's normal but are experiencing very, very severe symptoms. And I think anyone who is experiencing symptoms that prevents them from going about their day and doing normal activities, especially if it's not resolved with, you know, paracetamol, ibuprofen, then it's really important that they seek medical attention. And if it's difficult for them to get through to one profession, it's really important to maybe seek and see if you can get referred to someone else. And I think just even mentioning to your doctors, could it be endometriosis, is really important, because so then you can have a better conversation about, could it be this, or do they think it's something else?
1: Tatiana Gibbons on her research published in The Lancet, Obstetrics, Gynaecology and Women's Health. So, Smita, it's interesting you've been following this for so long. There does seem to have been much more public awareness of this condition in recent years, but has that converted into improvements in treatments?
2: I think you're right. There has been more awareness about endometriosis, particularly in the Western world, and people are more easily able to go to their doctors and say, I think this is what I may have. But I don't think it has yet translated into treatments. So at the moment, the main treatments are pain relief, hormonal treatments like the contraceptive pill, and then surgery to remove endometriosis lesions. There is still so much to be known about endometriosis. There's this understanding now that it is actually more of a whole body disease, that it's not just about the pelvic organs, for example. We don't even know really how many women have it. There is still so much to be found out.
1: Thanks for that. You are listening to Health Check from the BBC with me, Claudia Hammond, and my guest today, BBC health reporter Smita Mundasad. Now, I'm fascinated by this next study you've got for us on how the order that a surgeon does their operations in might affect the success of a patient's surgery. So what did they look at in this study?
2: This is a really interesting case. Researchers looked at 300,000 transplants that happened in the United States over 12 years from 2019. And what they found is that surgeons actually can switch between, for example, a liver transplant to a transplant involving the pancreas or involving the kidneys, which I wasn't aware of. I thought kind of surgeons subspecialised on one particular organ, and I think in some places that is true. Here in this study, the surgeons here, particularly with the abdominal operations, were switching between these different organs. And they looked at this really interesting question of, if the surgeons switch between organs, does it make a difference to survival rates? And they found it did. One of the lead researchers said that they found a striking pattern. I have a quote here in front of me. They say, when a switch occurs on the same day, the mortality rate for those patients rises sharply from about 4.5% to 7.2%. But if you even have a night to rest between the surgeries, the switching cost is much lower. And with 2 days in between them, the effect is essentially gone.
1: So in practice, would hospitals be able to do anything about this? I mean, maybe the operations that come up are going to come up, or could you decide, oh, we're going to do them all in a certain order?
2: This is where it gets tricky. I think particularly with transplants, the organs come up when they come up. You can't really have a huge amount of sway in the order. But what the researchers are saying is, well, perhaps you can think about putting in breaks, or allowing the surgeon a bit of time to go over that next operation.

0: in their mind. These are things that could take place. And maybe there is an argument for making sure that one surgeon on one day only does one type of operation and another surgeon does another type of operation and sticks to that. But then, of course, you get into this area where if you're that specialised, what if something else goes wrong with a different organ and you don't know how to deal with it? So, you know, it's a tricky one.
1: What is really clever about this is that they were able to take a situation where people weren't choosing whether to switch tasks, because we all know that we might feel distracted when we switch between one thing and another. And, you know, I'm someone who has maybe 15 windows open on my computer at a time. But often we switch tasks because we're already tired or we're already feeling a bit overwhelmed. And so those studies are a bit hard to do to work out what it really means, but this one they didn't get the choice, so it's really clever, isn't it?
0: It's really clever, and it is making me think, should I be better at sticking to one task and completing that and trying to like schedule my day so that I'm doing similar tasks all the way through before I have a break and do another one? Now in reality that's
1: easier said than done. Yes, exactly. Yeah, thank you for that. Next, a new treatment for the common heart condition atrial fibrillation, or AFib, a heart rhythm disorder that increases your risk of having a stroke or heart disease and affects 52 million people worldwide. Now, usually it's treated with medication, and if that isn't effective, a wire is threaded up through a vein in your leg all the way to your heart, where the tissue causing the arrhythmia is destroyed. But a new trial has tested a safer way of using this technique by destroying the tissue with pulses of electricity. The results have just been published, and Professor Osama Wazni, who is section head of cardio electrophysiology at the Cleveland Clinic in the US, told me what exactly is happening in the heart when someone has AFib.
2: Basically, the heart is made of four chambers. The top two are called the atria, or these are the entrances to the heart. And the lower chambers are called the ventricles. And in atrial fibrillation, the atrium is beating so fast, 400 to 600 beats per minute, that it's really not pumping blood out. So it's just quivering.
1: How would a person know if they might have AFib?
2: One of the common symptoms for atrial fibrillation is palpitations. So palpitations means that the patient will be aware of their heartbeat, and it's usually irregular and fast. But the majority of patients, they're what we call asymptomatic. Many patients, their first inkling or evidence of having AFib is presentation to a hospital with a stroke, for example, or with heart failure. Other symptoms that the patients could have are a decreased endurance. Now, they may not know that this is atrial fibrillation, and that's why I think they should be checked. They should go to their doctor if there is any change in their perceived level of activity or endurance. Another way patients now come to us is patients are using a lot of wearables, whether it's a watch or it's an app that's connected to their phone that alerts them that they have a fast or they have an irregular heartbeat.
1: So you've been trialing a new treatment for it, but how would it typically be treated?
2: Traditionally, it's been treated with medications first. They're called antiarrhythmic medications or antiarrhythmic drugs. And if those fail, then we would do an ablation.
1: So your technique to treat this involves ablation, which is when you deliberately scar specific heart tissue to disrupt faulty electrical signals in the heart. How does the procedure work?
2: We go through the leg through a vein called the femoral vein. That femoral vein ends up in the right atrium. We cross over to the left atrium. In the left atrium, then, we ablate around these pulmonary veins. And then also the posterior wall, which is the back wall of the left atrium, because we think that that area also harbors triggers or areas that can sustain atrial fibrillation.
1: And so what is different about this new treatment you've got called pulsed field catheter ablation?
2: In the past, the only treatments that were available to us were either cryoablation, which is freezing the tissue, or we would use radio frequency, which heats the tissue. The problem with these two thermal modes of ablation is that they would cause a narrowing of the pulmonary veins, which is not a good thing. They could damage other collateral tissue around them, such as the esophagus or a nerve called the phrenic nerve. Then there was a development, and we have the pulse field ablation, which ablates by sending electrical impulses to the tissue. What happens is that there are pores that form in the membrane of the cell. And by doing so, water gets into the cell, One of my patients described it as, well, now we're not freezing it or burning it, now we're drowning the cells.
1: So the electricity creates holes in the specific cells you want to remove, causing them to flood and die. What are the benefits of this technique?
2: Pulse field ablation is much faster than previously. So in the past, it used to take between 4 to 6 hours. Now it takes between 2 to 3 hours, and most patients go home the same day. It's a lot safer. And in our trial, we found that pulse field ablation for persistent atrial fibrillation is much more successful than using medications. So at 1 year, the success rate using pulse field ablation was 56% versus 30% using medications.
1: So globally, are there many countries where this can be done?
2: Globally, this can be done almost everywhere. For example, in the US and in Europe and also in Asia, AFib ablation is a routine procedure. However, in other areas of the world, the detection of AFib is still a problem where patients could have AFib and it's not detected.
1: Dr. Osama Wasni. Now, before we go, Smita, there is just time to ask you about another clever new device, this time developed in South Korea, that can translate a person communicating using sign language into text. So, I mean, how commonly is sign language used?
0: There's about 70 million deaf people around the world, many of whom will use sign language, but there are around 300 different types of sign language in the world.
1: So what is this device? What's it look like?
0: I'm looking at a picture of it right now, and it looks like sort of transparent rings with sensors on them, and people wear them on 7 of their fingers. And the idea is that as they move their hands in particular ways as they're signing, these wirelessly pick up the movements and translate those into text for the non-signer to understand. And in this study, they were able to reliably pick up 100 words of American Sign Language and 100 words of international sign during the testing. But not just that. Because of the AI involved in this process, it was able to learn not just words, but sentences and start to pick up sentences as well.
1: That's clever, isn't it? Because it's been tried with things like gloves before, hasn't it?
0: It has been tried with gloves before. And the thought is that sometimes for people, particularly when they are using sign language, these gloves feel bulky, they might restrict movement. And so if they can come up with something smaller, that might be of benefit. I don't know, maybe 7 rings is better than gloves. I think we need to make sure people that use sign actually test this out to work out how good it is in the real world.
1: Yes, because I suppose what you want to know is when this would be helpful, because you could write the message on your phone and show people the text if you were going to have to show people the phone anyway with the answers on it.
0: Exactly. I think there are probably going to be situations where it will be very helpful, but I think equally the key is getting this out there into real world scenarios to see how well it does work.
1: Thank you so much, Smita Mundasad, for joining us for Health Check today. And thanks to the producers, Hannah Robbins and Georgia Christie, and our studio engineers today, Yasmin Carvajal and Giles Aspen. Do contact us with your health questions at healthcheck@bbc.co.uk. I'm Claudia Hammond, and in the next episode of Health Check, we'll be finding out if you really should feed a cold. Bye for now.
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4: Welcome to the newsroom. I'm Janat Jalil. Iran considers a U.S. proposal to end their war as President Trump predicts it will be over quickly.
5: We're dealing with people that want to make a deal very much, and we'll see whether or not they can make a deal that's satisfactory to us. We have it very much under control.
4: Ukraine looks at banning surrogacy for foreign parents amid concerns about the impact on the women who give birth and whether there are enough safeguards for the babies.
6: There is a lot of children that are left behind. And it's not only children that are left behind. We don't know where the children go from there. As soon as they get picked up from this country, we don't know what happens to them.
4: Four women with links to the Islamic State group returned to Australia after years in a Syrian detention camp. And a French love story, the populist presidential hopeful and the princess.
7: It all helps him because he's the little guy who manages to get the princess.
4: But will it have a fairy tale ending? That's after this bulletin.
8: BBC News with Moira Alderson. There are hopes of a response from Tehran today to Washington's latest proposals to end the US war with Iran. Sources in Pakistan, which is mediating, said a response was close. Signs from the two capitals have been mixed. President Trump said earlier his administration had had very good talks with Iran, but the Iranian president Masoud Pezeshkian said subsequently that US actions had diverted diplomacy towards threats and sanctions. Here's our security correspondent, Frank Gardner.
9: Both sides, the US and Iran, want to end this war. It's not in their interest to go back to fighting. It's certainly not what the Gulf Arab states like Saudi Arabia want, because they know that if the bombing starts again, as Donald Trump has threatened, then they're going to be in the firing line too. There may well be some grounds for compromise here.
8: The chief executive of the Danish shipping giant Maersk has told the BBC the company is passing on the huge rise in costs due to the war in Iran to customers. Vincent Clerc said the surge in energy prices was costing the business an extra $500 million a month.
10: We can do some on pressing the cost agenda further, but for us, what is really important is actually to pass on these cost increases to our customers as much as possible so that we can protect our margin and the operations integrity going forward.
8: Mr. Clerc said cargo shipments had been massively disrupted by the closure of the Strait of Hormuz. He said the impact was so serious that reopening it, whether sooner or later, would have only a limited impact. A group of Australian women linked to the jihadist group Islamic State have arrived back in Australia with several of their children after spending years in a Syrian detention camp. The majority arrived in Melbourne, where police were waiting for them. Another woman and her child landed in Sydney shortly after. There's been strong political opposition to the group's return, but advocates argue that the children should not be punished for the parents' actions. Health officials from various countries are working to trace passengers who left a cruise ship before a deadly hantavirus outbreak was confirmed. The Dutch government says there is an ongoing urgent search for about 40 passengers who disembarked the MV Hondius in Sint Helena in the South Atlantic before the outbreak was reported. Nick Beek reports from the Dutch city of Leiden.
11: In lots of different places, the authorities trying to trace people who may have been in very close contact with people who'd had the virus for quite a long period of time. So the experts are saying, for example, it's not like COVID. For this to be passed from one person to another, this is the official advice, the experts from the WHO and others, saying that there really needs to be quite a prolonged amount of time between two people for there to be a transmission.
8: Nick Beek with that report. BBC News. European Union legislators and member states have agreed to ban artificial intelligence systems from generating sexualized deepfakes as part of their broader digital rules. An EU parliamentarian said that IA must never be allowed to humiliate, exploit, or endanger people. The legislation will, for the first time, outlaw so-called nudifier applications, which create fake nude images of people without their consent. The Prime Minister of the Solomon Islands, Jeremiah Manele, has been removed from office after losing a confidence vote in Parliament. Mr. Manele will remain in office until the election of a new leader next week. The Solomon Islands has deepened ties with China in recent years, and leadership changes in the Pacific nation are closely watched by Western diplomats. Vigils are being held across Australia to remember a 5-year-old Aboriginal girl who was murdered last month. The child, referred to as Kumanjai Little Baby, went missing from an Aboriginal town camp near Alice Springs. Her body was found 5 days later. A man in his 40s, Jefferson Lewis, has been charged with her murder. Katie Watson is at the vigil.
12: Her death has broken people here in Alice Springs. I've been speaking to residents who talk about a community that feels numb over what has happened. But it's also shocked wider Australia and brought into sharp focus the inequalities that exist here and the poverty that is much more blatant here than you'd see in other parts such as Sydney. And I think there'll be much more reflection on those inequalities after the period of mourning is over.
8: The Democratic Republic of the Congo has accused Rwanda of undermining efforts to restore stability in the east. President Felix Tshisekedi said Kikali had used agents to infiltrate and compromise the Congolese army, worsening insecurity. He also accused the Rwandan government of obstructing implementation of a peace accord.
4: You're listening to The Newsroom from the BBC World Service. A day after oil prices fell and stocks surged following President Trump's announcement that good progress was being made on a deal to end the Middle East war, Iran says it's still considering the latest US proposal. US media reports say a 14-point memorandum of understanding has been presented to Iran, which could set a framework for more detailed nuclear negotiations. Speaking at a virtual campaign event on Wednesday evening, President Trump described the war as a skirmish and said he was optimistic it will be over soon.
5: We're dealing with people that want to make a deal very much, and we'll see whether or not they can make a deal that's satisfactory to us. We have it very much under control. The blockade is unbelievable. The Navy's been incredible. The job they did, it's like a wall of steel. Nobody goes through. In particular, the Iranians, they're not getting anything through one way or the other. So they're out of business. And we'll see whether or not they are agreeing. And if they don't agree, they'll end up agreeing shortly thereafter. So that's the way it is.
4: Pakistan is playing a key role as a mediator that is trusted by both sides. Its foreign minister said his country was endeavouring to convert the current ceasefire into a permanent end to this war. I asked our Pakistan correspondent, who's in Dubai, Caroline Davis, what more we know about what's in the memorandum.
13: A lot of this reporting is coming through the news website Axios, but they have said that this is a 14-point memorandum on one page. The suggestion is that this would set up the further discussions for sort of more detailed discussions, particularly around nuclear. And of course, we know that nuclear has been a key sticking point. At least that's what the Vice President J.D. Vance said when he concluded the only round of talks we've had so far since this conflict began in Islamabad. That was back in April, and he said that the sticking point had been that they weren't able to come to the point that the US wanted on Iran having nuclear weapons or having the ability to get to nuclear weapons. Of course, we also think that sticking points are likely around the Strait of Hormuz. Many analysts look at what has happened in the course of this conflict and seen that Iran has clearly realised how much leverage that they can exercise over the Strait of Hormuz, and that it's unlikely that they're going to go back to exactly the way things were there, where there was just free passage through. But what that exactly looks like, we don't know. At the moment, we are still waiting for an Iranian response to this proposal.
4: Yes, because the Strait of Hormuz was not a problem before this war started. And the Iranians have been able to charge, what, $2 million per vessel. So it's hard to see them going back, given all the losses that they've suffered. And a senior Iranian lawmaker has been quoted as saying that this US proposal memorandum is simply a wish list.
13: It's been very difficult to know exactly what Iran would necessarily want in the Strait of Hormuz, how that could be managed, whether that would be done bilaterally with Oman. Some of the noises suggest that maybe Oman isn't interested in something like that, whether that would want to be done multilaterally with other countries. How would that work? How would that operate? But yes, given that Iran has seen the leverage it has, it's hard to think that Iran would want to go back to a position where it didn't have any of that kind of ability and control anymore. And in terms of the Iranian response, yes, we've heard that it's been described as a wish list, but we've also heard discussions as well from the Iranian side saying that they've still got their finger on the trigger if things deteriorate, which is not totally dissimilar language to the sort of language we've heard from President Trump.
4: Because both sides also have a lot to lose. President Trump's got the midterms looming up. Iran has huge economic challenges. Pakistan is continuing to play a central role in all this. So perhaps that there is a will to come to some kind of deal, but without losing face.
13: Yeah, and I think it's interesting, we've just heard from the foreign ministry spokesperson for Pakistan, who has a weekly press conference, and he has said that Pakistan expects an agreement sooner rather than later on a US-Iran deal. Now, I point that out because it's slightly unusual in the sense that we haven't really heard Pakistan say many of these things on record before. There's been lots of anonymous sourcing suggesting that they think things are moving and developing differently. So do we think that things are genuinely moving and in a new direction, and that there can be this common ground? Or do we think this is sort of discussion that's coming out in the open, people are trying to willing things forward, but could that momentum disappear as quickly as it seems to have appeared?
4: Caroline Davis. It's been extremely difficult to communicate with people inside Iran for the past couple of months because the authorities have imposed an internet blackout since being attacked by the US and Israel. My colleague, Nico Kelbakiani from BBC Monitoring, has been looking at what's been happening on the ground.
14: According to the Iranian media, the state-affiliated media, they have dismissed these suggestions of an imminent deal. They've cited Iranian officials who are saying that Iran is still reviewing the latest U.S. offer, so they haven't yet sent their response to Pakistan. At the same time, yes, as you mentioned, there is an internet shutdown in the country, so we are not hearing from most Iranians who don't have access to the internet. However, we still see, even from the official Iranian media and state broadcaster, these economic concerns that are existing in the country. For example, the same person, Ghalibaf, the parliament speaker, argued that the enemy is pressuring Iran through this economic means to break it after the war. President Pezeshkian has warned about these rising prices and selling things at higher than authorized prices. The judiciary is announcing its measures to tackle this. So we are seeing these signs that there is a serious economic struggle inside the country, especially for ordinary Iranians. But at the same time, it seems that the Islamic Republic feels more confident that it can control the situation inside the country, that it has the geographical advantage, for example, over the Strait of Hormuz. And also it feels that it can withstand this economic pressure better and longer than the U.S. and global markets and also the regional countries.
4: Nico Kelbakiani. A group of 13 women and children with links to the Islamic State group who have spent years in a Syrian detention camp have landed in Australia in the past few hours. They managed to get back because they have Australian nationality. But after being released from the camp this year, they've had to rely on friends and family to come back, as the Australian government says it won't provide help to any citizens who joined IS. It says some of the women could be arrested on their return, and the others, women and children, will be monitored closely. Other foreign governments have refused to repatriate their citizens, thousands of whom remain in camps in Syria in atrocious conditions. Well, our correspondent, Simon Atkinson, is at Melbourne Airport, where some of the women and children have arrived. And Simon, what's the latest?
15: Yeah, just in the last few minutes, we've heard from the Australian Federal Police that three of the four women who've arrived in Australia from Syria have been arrested. That's two women aged 53 and 31 who arrived into Melbourne a couple of hours ago, and a third woman aged 32 who arrived into Sydney. So that's just breaking now. We do know that there's another woman who came into Melbourne. We're not quite sure as yet what is happening with her. We assume that she hasn't been arrested, as she's not included in those figures. And also no word as yet on what is happening to the children. There are nine children across these two flights who arrived. That there's no suggestion that they're going to face any kind of legal action, of course. But we yet to hear, you know, whether they've left the airport. We understand that they're going to be going to see extended family both here in Melbourne and in Sydney.
4: And in fact, at least one of the children was born in the detention camp in Syria, where they've been held in horrible conditions. And some are questioning why the children are being punished for their mother's actions.
15: Absolutely. I think of the nine children who've arrived back today, the vast majority of them, this is their first time on Australian soil. Although they're Australian citizens, they've got valid passports, which has allowed them to come back. They've never actually been to Australia. They were born in Syria either during the war or, as you say, in detention camps after the collapse of Islamic State. But this is it. There's been a lot of kind of split opinion, I say, on whether the women should be allowed back. Certainly the politicians have been quite vocal on the whole that they shouldn't be, but certainly more sympathy for the children, that they shouldn't be punished for decisions that their mothers made, several years ago. And as you say, they've been living in terrible conditions, very basic access to healthcare, limited education. And so there's already a lot of thought being given to how life is going to be for them now they're back in Australia.
4: And briefly, what measures are going to be taken to reintegrate them back into Australian society?
15: Well, we've heard they're going to get some psychological support. I mentioned they've got extended family here who've been lobbying for them to come back. They're also going to be asked to undergo courses to kind of make sure they haven't been radicalised during their time in Syria. So we'll get more details, I suspect. There's a police press conference taking place in the next 15 minutes.
4: Simon, thank you for that update, Simon Atkinson. And staying in Australia, vigils are being held across the country to mourn a 5-year-old Aboriginal girl who was abducted and killed in the outback. The body of the girl, known as Kumanjayi Little Baby for cultural reasons, was found a week ago, 5 days after she went missing from an Aboriginal town camp near Alice Springs. The man accused of killing her, who is also Aboriginal, was attacked by members of the community before being arrested and charged with murder. A riot erupted outside the hospital where he was being treated, amid reports that concerns about the girl's welfare had been repeatedly raised in the weeks leading up to her murder. Our Australia correspondent, Katie Watson, is at one of the vigils in Alice Springs, and a short time ago she told me more about the little girl who's known as Kumanjayi Little Baby.
16: It's a pseudonym that her family chose because many Aboriginal families, communities, don't want to say the name of somebody who's died because it may disturb their spirit. Now, she went missing after her mother put her to bed at an Aboriginal community just outside Alice Springs at the end of last month, and it sparked one of the biggest searches ever here in Australia's Northern Territory. But unfortunately, 5 days later, her body was found not far from the town. And it's really broken Alice Springs. Speaking to people here, I spoke to one person earlier today who said the community was numb. But it's also shocked Australia as a whole, and that's why I'm at a vigil here in Alice Springs. It's just started, but there are other vigils. There's one in Sydney, there's one another in many of the big cities across Australia, because I think it's been such a shocking crime, and it's also brought into sharp focus the inequalities here in Australia and the disparities and the failings of a system that were meant to protect a little girl and her family.
4: And Katie, describe some more for us the scene at the vigil where you are. There are huge piles of flowers behind you.
16: So there are currently, it's at a sports ground in the centre of Alice Springs. There are hundreds of people. People have been asked to bring a candle and light one, and they've been asked to wear pink. So there are children with pink balloons, pink ribbons in their hair, dogs with pink bows, people with pink jumpers. It's getting quite nippy because in the winter in the outback it gets quite cold when the sun goes down and the sun's just setting. There's a series of talks and speeches. The family's expected to talk, or representative of the family and community leaders. So I think that's something that people have said to me as well, is that Alice Springs is often known for crime statistics, for violence. That's kind of the headlines that come out of it, but actually what's happened is brought the community together and has brought, you know, people all came out to search for Kumanjayi Little Baby, and it has clearly upset people, but has brought people together as well.
4: And this case has also highlighted how poorly Aboriginal children are protected in Australia. Many Aborigines feel like they're second-class citizens.
16: Yeah, I mean, it's not new. And I think that's one thing that people here feel constantly let down. I mean, if you look at the number of young Aboriginal men in the jails here in Northern Territory, they far outnumber the proportion of Aboriginal people that, you know, that are here in Australia. They, you know, are overrepresented in prisons, in different social services, and that is what people are saying is a failure of the system. People are not being looked after enough to be able to help vulnerable communities, poorer communities that face more difficult challenges, right, in getting jobs and that sort of thing, and perhaps that could improve things after this death.
4: Katie Watson in a windy Alice Springs. For years, Ukraine has been one of the world's leading hubs for commercial surrogacy, attracting couples from around the world with lower costs and more relaxed laws. Despite Russia's full-scale invasion, the industry has continued to operate. But now a proposed law being debated in Ukraine's parliament could ban surrogacy for foreign parents, threatening to dismantle one of the world's biggest surrogacy markets. Our global health reporter, Sofia Batitsa, travelled to Kyiv to find out why foreign couples continue to travel to a country at war to have children and what the proposed law could change.
17: We are in a so-called baby room in the outskirts of Kyiv, set up by a surrogacy agency. Here, newborn babies wait for their prospective parents to come and collect them from the UK, Turkey, Brazil, and beyond.
18: No, you can hear that. You can hear that sound?
17: Every year, thousands head to Ukraine for surrogacy. The war disrupted this huge industry, but it didn't stop people like Himatraj and Rajveer, who have travelled from London to Kyiv to have a baby.
19: So you weren't sleeping, you were worried all the time. You could hear explosions, you could hear drones, you could feel tremors and see smoke billowing in the skies from where the attacks were.
20: Was it under risk?
19: Definitely. I mean, being able to bring our son back and seeing him every day and being able to fill that dream of ours, it was worth every risk.
17: But not every surrogacy arrangement goes so smoothly. We found that in many cases, parents delay travelling to Ukraine to collect their newborns, sometimes for months. Svitlana runs a small surrogacy agency.
20: So you had these twins for 11 months. The intended parents just left them with you.
21: But don't you think that leaving their babies for nearly a year is a bit selfish and a bit careless?
17: This is not normal, but unfortunately we have had cases. It happens about 80% of the time. I cried when I handed them over. It hurt. They felt like my own. I was watching them grow up, learning to speak, getting their first teeth. It's still painful for me. Not every baby is collected. At this children's home in Kyiv, we meet Wei, who was born through surrogacy. He was premature and has a severe brain injury. He cannot sit unaided, hold his head, or see properly. When his intended parents were told about his condition, they did not come for him. Cases like this are prompting calls for change. The Ukrainian parliament is now debating a new law that could ban surrogacy for foreign parents.
20: How often are children born through surrogacy left behind?
6: There is a lot of children that are left behind.
17: Valeria Soruchan is from the health ministry.
6: And it's not only children that are left behind. We don't know where the children go from there. As soon as they get picked up from this country, we don't know what happens to them. Surrogacy is one of the ways for children trafficking. It is.
20: Would this law solve that problem?
6: We do believe that it will minimize that.
17: But for those women who choose to become surrogate mothers, this is a lifeline in a country where war has stripped away their livelihoods. Karina is doing a scan. She's 22 and carrying a baby girl for a Chinese couple. It was a decision she took after her home in Bakhmut on the front line was destroyed. She'll be paid $17,000.
22: I'm going to do as many surrogate pregnancies as it takes, as long as my health allows. This ban would ruin my plans.
17: A vote on the proposed ban is expected this year. But for now, many will risk everything, even coming to a war zone, to become parents, while they still can.
4: Fia Batitsa reporting. In France, celebrity watchers have been tracking the latest romance linking the worlds of royalty and politics. In carefully choreographed images, the young presidential hopeful, Jordan Bardella, from the anti-immigrant right National Rally Party, has revealed his relationship with Maria Carolina de Bourbon de Deux Siciles, heiress to a historic noble family that once ruled southern Italy. Bardella is the son of an Italian immigrant family who grew up in a poor Paris suburb. So, with France's presidential election just 1 year away, how is this alliance of the populist and the princess likely to go down with French voters? Hugh Schofield reports.
0: Saint-Denis, the gritty, multi-ethnic North Paris neighbourhood from where the young Jordan Bardella emerged unknown on his ascent to political fame, is also the home of this architectural gem. The Royal Basilica, where for hundreds of years kings and queens of France were interred. Among them, many ancestors of Bardella's new girlfriend, Princess Maria Carolina of Bourbon of the Two Sicilies, Duchess of Calabria and Palermo. Yes, here in Saint-Denis, it's a strange coming together of two worlds that somehow feels very mid-21st century. Brought up between Paris, Monaco and Rome, the 22-year-old Bourbon princess was educated by private tutors, speaks six languages, and works today as, what else, an online influencer, helping sell haute couture. Her website says she's concerned about the environment and women's issues. In Italy, they've been following her relazione with Bardella very closely. Rome-based journalist Ilaria Grillini writes and broadcasts about European royalty.
1: Maria Carolina has been brought up in a certain way. She has manners, education. It is an excellent family she comes from. All that can only bring good things to this young man. Because if he's going to rise in politics, he will need an image.
2: Depuis plusieurs mois, nous étions traqués par des paparazzi.
0: As for Bardella, the obscure Saint-Denis commoner with a decent shot at being next French head of state, he says they decided to go public with their affair because they were being besieged by paparazzi, and they're very happy. But politically speaking, people are asking, is this such a good move? After all, he's from a right-wing populist party that's supposed to speak up for the impoverished masses. Isn't linking up with the jet set going to put people off? For Hugo Drochon, politics professor at Nottingham University, the answer is no, not nowadays.
23: Why I think it works for Bardella is that princess is not considered to be part of the establishment. She's, on the one hand, a link back to an ancien regime, which is against, perhaps, the regime that's in place today. And then her appeal is she's an influencer, which is very contemporary, and the social media. So it's a smart move in many ways.
0: And on a trip to hard right territory in Montargis, south of Paris, that's borne out. These Bardella supporters all say the same thing. It's his private affair. Good luck to them. They're so good looking, they're bound to have beautiful babies. And even this non-Bardella supporter said that nabbing a princess could only help his political fortunes.
7: It all helps him because it lets him come across as a human being. He's the little guy who manages to get the princess, and people adore that sort of stuff.
0: Back in the Royal Basilica, a guide is showing visitors around the tombstones of Maria Carolina's ancestors. Could the fairy tale end with a fairy tale wedding here, with the Gothic rose windows looking out over the multicoloured streetscape of what some call New France, House Bourbon and House Bardella? Two worlds.
4: Hugh Schofield reporting. And that's it from the newsroom.
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9: This is the BBC World Service, and after the news, the global story. In May of last year, Elon Musk left the White House. And in the year since his departure, the public's attention has been elsewhere. But the world's richest man has quietly been shoring up his control of space and the world's internet. Even though he's no longer in the heart of power in Washington, is Elon Musk now more powerful than ever? Join me, Asma Khalid, in 2 minutes.
10: BBC News with Caroline Nichols. Police in Australia say three women linked to the jihadist group Islamic State have been arrested on arrival in the country. The three women had spent years in a Syrian detention camp and returned to Australia accompanied by several of their children. There are hopes of a response from Tehran today to Washington's latest proposals to end the US war with Iran. Signs from the two countries have been mixed. President Trump said earlier his administration had had very good talks with Iran, but the Iranian president, Masoud Pezeshkian, said subsequently that US actions had diverted diplomacy towards threats and sanctions. The US Secretary of State Marco Rubio is at the Vatican for talks with Pope Leo after weeks of tension between the White House and the Catholic leader over the US-Israeli war on Iran. Leo has drawn President Trump's ire for his criticism of the war and the US administration's anti-immigration policies. The chief executive of the Danish shipping giant Maersk says it's passing on the huge rise in costs due to the war in Iran to customers. Vincent Clark said the surge in energy prices was costing an extra $500 million a month. Vigils are being held across Australia to remember a 5-year-old Aboriginal girl who was murdered last month. A man has been charged with her murder. Health officials from various countries are working to trace people who left a cruise ship before a deadly hantavirus outbreak was confirmed. There's an ongoing urgent search for about 30 passengers who disembarked the MV Hondius in St Helena in the South Atlantic. Experts have told the BBC they have serious concerns about a growing trend of AI-generated characters promoting fitness programmes on social media. A BBC investigation found false and misleading claims about dramatic body transformations, breaching British advertising rules. The companies and platforms declined to comment.
11: So I'm going to ask if it's possible to have Elon get up first and talk about Doge, because it seems to be of great interest to everyone.
9: That's President Trump speaking at the very first cabinet meeting of his second term back in February of 2025.
11: So, Elon, if you could get up and explain where you are, how you're doing, and how much we're cutting. And it's an honor to have you. He's been a tremendously successful guy.
9: I remember this meeting quite well because I was actually there in the room as a journalist. These were the days when I used to cover the White House for NPR.
12: Thank you, Mr. President. I should just put myself a humble tech support here because this is actually, as crazy as it sounds, that is almost a literal description of the work that the Doge team is doing.
9: At the time, you probably recall that Musk was designated a special government employee leading this Trump initiative called the Department of Government Efficiency, or Doge. And Musk had grand plans to slash government spending, promising to reduce the federal deficit.
12: We do need to move quickly if we're to achieve a $1 trillion deficit reduction in financial year 2026. It requires saving $4 billion per day, every day, from now through the end of September. But we can do it, and we will do it.
9: And sure, it was odd to hear from someone at a cabinet meeting who was technically not an official member of the cabinet. But that wasn't what really struck me about this moment. No, what struck me was the respect and deference that Musk commanded in that room. It's hard to remember now, but at the time, there was chatter in Washington about who was really running the show. And then, somewhat unceremoniously, Elon Musk was gone.
12: So I expect to remain a friend and an advisor. And certainly, if there's anything the president wants me to do, I'm at the president's service.
9: In May of last year, Musk left Doge, and though he's since remained an extremely high-profile figure, he's been laying somewhat low until the last few weeks when his lawsuit against his former colleague, OpenAI founder Sam Altman, landed him back in the headlines. But just because we didn't see him doesn't mean he went away. In fact, in the year since his departure from the White House, while the public's attention was elsewhere, the world's richest man was quietly shoring up his control of space and the world's internet. From the BBC, I'm Asma Khalid in Washington, D.C. And today on The Global Story, even though he's no longer in the heart of power in Washington, is Elon Musk now more powerful than ever?
5: Well, Asma, this is the tech trial of the century for us here on the Tech Beat.
9: That's Lily Jamali, the BBC's North America technology correspondent. She's been in Oakland, California, covering this landmark trial between Elon Musk and Sam Altman, the CEO of OpenAI.
5: And in order to get access to the courtroom, you either need to have had a media pass, which we do, or you got to get in line around 5 in the morning and just hope that you get a seat.
9: Lily, in our episode today, we want to take the long view on what exactly Elon Musk has been up to since he left the White House about a year ago. And I don't think that we can have this conversation in this moment about Elon Musk without mentioning that he is currently suing the CEO of OpenAI, Sam Altman. That trial of those two tech titans is underway as we tape, and I know you have been in the courtroom in California covering it all. So let me just start there. What is this lawsuit actually about?
5: Elon Musk and OpenAI CEO Sam Altman actually started OpenAI together with some others back in 2015. And it was a nonprofit, that was the vision for it, that was supposed to develop AI technology safely.
9: And Musk gave a lot of the money for it starting, is that right?
5: That's exactly right. He ended up donating somewhere on the order of $38 million. And, you know, the idea behind this was to develop AI safely and to develop it for the benefit of humanity, a very lofty goal, but one that Musk thought was really important to have in sort of the founding rubric for the company. So now he says that Altman and Greg Brockman, who's the president of OpenAI, breached this nonprofit deal that they had, this nonprofit contract, and ended up enriching themselves along the way. So at a certain point, they decided to become a for-profit. It's a lot easier to collect money from investors that way. And boy, is it expensive to develop AI technology. And so in doing that, what Musk is saying is that the for-profit entity kind of superseded at a certain point the nonprofit that they had created together, the nonprofit that he had donated all this money to. That's his argument. On the other side, you have OpenAI and Altman and Brockman saying that this is really just sour grapes on Musk's part, that he is upset that he left OpenAI when he did in 2018. About 4 years later, they launched ChatGPT, which was this massive overnight success. It's worth noting here that Musk is actually working on his own AI startup, xAI, which is a competitor to OpenAI. And so that's another part of the company's argument, is that he's just trying to kind of derail one of the top players while he's trying to get his own thing off the ground.
9: And so what exactly does Elon Musk want? What is his end goal here?
5: A couple things. For one thing, he wants $150 billion. That money would not go to Elon Musk himself. It would go towards OpenAI's nonprofit entity. He wants Sam Altman out of the company as CEO. Okay. And he also is really pushing for an unwinding of all of these for-profit entities that have become a really key part of the company's ability to fund itself. So those are the three main things he's pushing for.
9: I saw that Musk took the stand the other day. He was wearing a suit and tie, which, Lily, I will just say, is a wardrobe choice that stood out to me. Elon Musk was a man I remember seeing as a White House correspondent in this casual attire in a cabinet meeting with a baseball cap on his head. So that stood out to me.
5: Yeah, I mean, definitely the fact that he's in a suit and tie is a statement. He has to endear himself to this judge, Ivan Gonzalez Rogers, who ultimately decides the fate of this case. There is a jury that's been impaneled of 9 Northern California citizens, but they are in an advisory role. They will issue a verdict, but it is considered an advisory verdict that the judge will take into consideration. If she has a problem with it, she can
8: overrule the jury's decision.
5: Yeah, she will ultimately make the call. And, you know, there were a lot of memorable moments, but, I mean, just to start, before Musk even took the stand, the judge pretty much dressed Musk down and said, listen, you've got to stop posting on social media about this case. You're just making this complicated for all of us. Because going into the trial, Musk had been posting to his social media platform X about the case, disparaging Sam Altman and Greg Brockman, calling Sam Altman Scam Altman and trying to make his case in the court of public opinion, so to speak. And she said, we just don't need those distractions outside of the courtroom. And she actually turned to Sam Altman at one point and said, would you also agree to stop posting about this case?
8: Was Sam Altman posting about it?
5: Because, well, Musk was saying, I'm just doing this because OpenAI is posting about this and it's me trying to defend myself. So you kind of had this little bit of a playground situation with these two boys who are a little trigger happy with the social media and the judge saying, this has got to stop. Both of them agreed to do so. And that was how we started the case.
8: And Lily, you've been there in the courtroom. What's it been like?
5: It is a packed courtroom. It's a media circus. You see high-profile people, not just the parties to the case, but Ari Emanuel, the Hollywood super agent who is working with Musk's team, was sitting right in front of me.
8: Interesting.
5: On the second day of Musk's testimony. And it's really interesting, like, kind of hearing Musk articulate himself. I haven't actually been in a room with him in probably 10 years, and his public image has really changed during that time. Back then, I think he was truly revered as a technologist and somebody who really just had a much less polarizing public image than he does today. And seeing him there having to answer questions, you know, in a trial that he himself initiated, but he had to answer some questions that I think were pretty uncomfortable. I think, you know, also really important is hearing details about his AI venture, XAI, which is now part of SpaceX, which developed that controversial AI chatbot Grok that's made a lot of negative headlines over the last few months for different reasons. He admitted on the stand under prodding from OpenAI's lead lawyer that he has used OpenAI's models to basically train his product. And I think that was an uncomfortable admission for him to make. So we're getting a little bit of a look under the hood at how he's doing his own startup, which is not a nonprofit, which is not known for safety guardrails. And so that is, I think, you know, being painted as pretty hypocritical by OpenAI's lawyers.
8: In addition to journalists, are just curious onlookers coming by, folks who work in tech?
5: There are. I think there are people that want to pitch Elon Musk their startup. He was leaving the stand and actually walking out the courtroom. I think it was on Thursday. There's also downstairs outside of the courthouse. There are these protesters who are doing performative art. Impersonating Elon Musk and Sam Altman, putting up these very...
8: Protesting both of them.
5: Yeah, because frankly, they're not both beloved, if I can be so bold. They are both tech billionaires who are in control of this incredibly important technology to varying degrees, and that does not sit well with a lot of people. In fact, during jury selection, Judge Ivan Gonzalez Rogers was pretty blunt about that. She said something to the effect of, I know that in Elon Musk's case in particular, he is not well liked. And I don't, you know.
8: The judge said that out loud.
5: The judge said something to that effect that, like, acknowledging people don't like Elon Musk. And she said that it was okay for them not to like him as long as they could vow to be fair to him and the other parties in the case.
8: Okay. Lily, when I heard that Elon Musk was going to go to court in this lawsuit with OpenAI, I was actually in Europe, and there was a story circulating there that caught my attention, and that is that in late April, Musk was actually summoned to appear before prosecutors in France but he did not show up. Did you recall this too? I just want to get clarity on what that was all about.
5: It doesn't have anything to do with this case, but it is a sign of the times, right? So okay. In Paris, authorities have been looking at how X's algorithm has been used to interfere in French politics. This is a probe that began early last year. And that investigation has now grown to include Grok, which, you might remember earlier this year that Grok was being used by people to create these non-consensual sexual images of women and girls. And so Now Grok is being probed in a number of jurisdictions. And yet Musk has really dug in his heels, saying this Paris probe in particular is part of a political attack. This was a voluntary summons. He didn't show, but you have other investigations happening in the UK and in Europe.

0: attorneys general here in the United States. These are U.S. states that are taking action against XAI after Grok was involved in generating all these sexualized deepfakes. Elon Musk's response has consistently been that authorities are looking for any excuse that they can for censorship.
1: So, Lily, while the legal drama is certainly making headlines, perhaps the bigger story, the one that is albeit not being talked about as much, is Elon Musk's satellite internet company, Starlink. And I think it's fair to say that a lot of people here in the United States might not feel like they have actually been exposed directly to Starlink beyond, say, Wi-Fi services on a flight. So can you, at the outset, just explain what exactly Starlink is?
0: So, as you said, it's a satellite internet company. It is a division of SpaceX, which is Musk's rocket company. And I would argue that Starlink might be the most important part of Elon Musk's empire, even though it doesn't get the coverage that various other parts like Tesla and SpaceX itself get. Over the last couple of years, Musk has launched thousands of satellites into what's known as low Earth orbit. There's something like 10,000 of them up there right now. And that's basically the majority of satellites that are orbiting in that area at the moment.
1: So he's the clear industry leader in when it comes to satellites in low Earth orbit.
0: He is the clear industry leader, exactly. And you can sometimes even spot them at night. They look kind of like a string of stars that are tethered together, shooting across the sky. That's Starlink. For the users of Starlink, they get these units, this kind of square device that comes. It's a flat antenna, and you can get internet from anywhere using it. Starlink has been gaining traction providing internet on airlines. It's also in places that are sort of considered underserved markets. So here in the U.S., that would be rural areas. It's sometimes one of those early services that are provided to people who have just been through a natural disaster where the traditional infrastructure around them has just been destroyed. And so it's out there, but maybe not everybody has heard of it. Right now, it is the largest satellite internet provider in the world with more than 10 million active users.
1: 10 million active.
0: Across 150 countries.
1: 150 countries. Wow. I mean, Lily, that's what I find so fascinating about Starlink. I mean, while it may not be incredibly popular yet in the United States or Europe, it has become, it seems, so central to how so many people around the world do access the internet.
0: You're not wrong about that, Asma. Starlink has been used in war zones. And I think that's a pretty important point to dwell on for a moment. It's actually that use in war zones that I think has generated the most international headlines around Starlink. So this sort of started towards the beginning of the war in Ukraine, not long after Russia invaded. Musk, back in 2023, refused to allow Ukraine to use Starlink for a surprise attack that they were wanting to launch against Russian forces in Crimea. The quick context there is that Russia seized Crimea from Ukraine back in 2014. They now claim it as their territory. Musk reportedly refused to allow the Ukrainians access because he was concerned that Russia would respond by using a nuclear weapon. And then more recently, Musk denied Russian forces access to Starlink after Ukraine's defense minister asked him to block them from using it. So now he's sort of on the other side, right?
1: These incidents over the course of the war, he has restricted Starlink's use, you're saying, both to Ukraine and to Russia.
0: That is our understanding. It's also happening in other parts of the world. So earlier this year, Musk decided to make Starlink available to Venezuelans for a time after the U.S. captured Nicolas Maduro, the Venezuelan president. That was announced just after Musk had dinner with U.S. President Donald Trump. So there we see, you know, the potential influence of politics at play. He's also made it available in Iran after a prolonged internet blackout by the regime there. But people use Starlink in Iran at their own risk. They can be imprisoned for using it or for even helping distribute it. So bottom line here is that Starlink is providing this vital service, but one man, this private citizen who, you know, sometimes makes questionable choices to a lot of people, is the one who gets to decide who gets access to the internet and who doesn't.

0: present.
1: I understand, Lily, that critics of Musk will question the concentration of power, say, that Musk has and the ability to turn on and turn off access. I'd also imagine, though, that Musk sees himself as someone who is also providing this altruistic service to people in times of need. I mean, you mentioned Iran. Iran has had an internet blackout now for more than 2 months. And I know it's been extraordinarily difficult for Iranians to connect with people in the outside world. I mean, you could argue that we here at the BBC rely on people who are, at times are connecting via Starlink to be able to tell us what's going on inside the country over the last couple of months.
0: That's right. And I think, you know, it's interesting that you bring this up, because during the Musk versus Altman trial that I've been covering, you kind of get this sense from Musk that, and I don't think this is new. I've, again, been following him for a number of years now, but you get this sense from him that he thinks of himself as one of the good guys. And the judge at one point said to, I believe it was Musk's lawyer, because they were having this argument about whether the notion of human extinction brought about by AI, whether that could be part of the trial, were they going to let Musk talk about
1: dark.
0: That? And, you know, she at one point said, you know, let's not assume that everybody wants Elon Musk controlling this kind of powerful technology. He might think he is a good steward. But a lot of people who watch him don't agree with that, was the point that she was making. I think that that argument about AI and human extinction and who gets to control this important technology is equally applicable to Starlink and the power to control human connectivity to the internet around the world.
1: Lily, earlier this year, Musk asked the U.S. government for permission to launch 1 million satellites into space. And on the surface, I thought, okay, it seems like he wants to expand access even further, right, to allow people to connect to the internet. But the one thing that was very confusing to me about this announcement is that I read these satellites are envisioned in some ways to allow Starlink to create data centers in space. Can you explain that?
0: That's right. Musk is launching new satellites into low Earth orbit all the time. It helps that he owns a rocket company, SpaceX, as he's doing this.
1: Okay.
0: But what he wants to do, seemingly, is to create this footprint. He already has a fairly sizable one, but to expand that footprint to grow to 1 million satellites as part of a plan to build these data centers in space. We learned about this plan from an announcement that Musk made back in March. The plan is to have SpaceX put these data centers into orbit around the world. They would use power from the sun. And, you know, Musk is kind of trying to sidestep one of the main constraints to developing AI and to having people use it here on Earth, and that is power, access to enough electricity. These are really energy-intensive processes. So Musk has talked about how space has the advantage that it's always sunny.
1: Okay, but is it tested? Like, do we know that a data center in space could actually work?
0: We don't know that. There are a lot of things that could go wrong. We don't know if these data centers in space are cost effective. It could be incredibly expensive. So it's worth noting that this is all happening as SpaceX is preparing to IPO soon, to publicly list with a valuation of more than $1 trillion, possibly as much as $2 trillion.
1: Wow.
0: So that could be really important to helping him pay for this very ambitious idea. And then the other thing is that data centers need a lot of maintenance. So there's the question of how do you get people or, you know, adequate robots to continue that ongoing maintenance work that has to happen.
1: Can we just talk about the sheer number of satellites that Musk is proposing putting into space? 1 million. That's one of those astronomically large numbers that's just hard to quantify. What would it mean to have 1 million little satellites all floating in space around the Earth? Seems like a lot. So can you just give us a sense of the scale here? How large is this project?
0: Yeah, well, I think the way to frame this is that you've heard of land grabs on Earth. Think of this as Musk potentially trying to create a land grab in space. So he wants to
1: flood a space grab,
0: flooding low Earth orbit with his own satellites at a time when there really aren't all that many viable competitors to stop him. One competitor is billionaire Jeff Bezos. Bezos is the founder of Amazon, of course, which has been working to build up its own satellite internet business. And it's made some interesting moves lately, including this acquisition of a company called Globalstar in April. And in fact, Amazon has filed a formal objection with the Federal Communications Commission, the FCC, over what Musk is doing.
1: When we think about the arc of Musk's recent career, here in Washington, it centered a lot around politics. And there was an active debate here in Washington about the power that Musk had. And now, listening to you, it seems like after leaving that informal position in the Trump administration, after he, you know, largely faded to the background of some of the political discourse, that Musk has nonetheless actually accrued more power. You've described this unprecedented space grab, and it makes me wonder what exactly his endgame is here.
0: It is absolutely arguable that he is more powerful than some heads of state in certain contexts. If you can provide or withhold internet service, that is raw power, because it's something that supersedes government. It is a global resource in a way, and access to internet, frankly, can be a life or death thing. For those in a war zone or a disaster zone, their ability to communicate is squarely in Musk's hands. And we know that Musk is interested in power. And it's also important to recognize that he's been building this power infrastructure for years now, before Donald Trump. And he's going to be there after Donald Trump leaves office. And he's going to have a lot of money to play with in order to carry out these various ambitions that he has.
1: I mean, it arguably makes you similar, you're saying, to being a head of state, but perhaps more powerful because there are no term limits and your reach is global.
0: Exactly. For Musk, he simply doesn't have those constraints on him. He is probably the most important figure in the tech industry and is making all kinds of choices that affect every single one of us.
1: Well, Lily, thanks so much for joining us on The Global Story. Really appreciate it.
0: Thanks for having me.
1: That was Lily Jamali, the BBC's North America technology correspondent. And if you enjoyed our show today, then I should mention that The Global Story is also a podcast. 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
3: Good morning. President Trump once again is saying Iran wants to make a deal badly. And once again, Iran is giving no sign that it does. Will Congress finally cut the purse strings? It's Morning Edition from NPR News. Alabama Republicans are getting closer to passing a new voting map. I'm Michelle Martin.
4: And I'm Leila Faldin. The map was struck down once for discriminating against black voters, but that was before the Supreme Court's latest voting rights decision. Also, people who work on political campaigns are betting on their boss's success using inside information. And the lasting impact of the immigration crackdown in Minneapolis months after the surge of agents ended. It's Thursday, May 7th, 80 years ago today, the company that would become Sony was founded. The news is next.
5: Live from NPR News in Washington, I'm Corva Coleman. Officials in Mississippi say about 1,000 structures have been damaged by a spate of overnight tornadoes. The National Weather Service has confirmed several tornado sightings. Emergency response officials say much of the damage was in southern Mississippi. Teams are out trying to find people trapped in wreckage. Iran is considering a Trump administration proposal to end the war. The plan has not been disclosed. This comes after President Trump abruptly suspended U.S. operations to try to help commercial ships pass the Strait of Hormuz. It's blocked by Iran. The U.S. has its own blockade of Iranian ports. U.S. Central Command says U.S. forces disabled an Iranian-flagged oil tanker in the Gulf of Oman yesterday. The tanker was warned it was violating the U.S. blockade. Big oil companies have been reporting their earnings for the first quarter. That includes the start of the war with Iran. Major producers have not indicated how they plan to boost oil production or whether they will boost oil production to fill the hole in the market. NPR's Camilla Domonoske reports that was created by the disruption in the strait.
6: Exxon is sticking with its planned production growth. Chevron is keeping output flat in the Permian Basin in the U.S. and not chasing big expansion in Venezuela yet. Here's Chevron CEO Mike Wirth.
7: We could hit the gas and begin to grow it again, but I don't know what the future looks like. For right now, I think it's really steady as she goes.
6: Investors have been pushing companies to return money as dividends rather than sink it into new production. Some smaller independent oil companies are making a different calculation. Diamondback's CEO, in its earnings this week, said, quote, "If this isn't the time to grow now, then I don't know when it is." Camilla Domonoske, NPR News.
5: Campaign staffers bet on their own candidates and made thousands of dollars on prediction markets. As NPR's Luke Garrett reports exclusively, these staffers use inside campaign information to bet with an edge and win big.
8: Two campaign staffers granted anonymity for fear of retribution said the method is simple. Campaign staffers would get an unreleased poll, use it to buy advantageous event contracts, and then sell their contracts once the poll was released and their contract price soared. One staffer admitted to doing this themselves. They won thousands, and their bet was verified by prediction market data reviewed by NPR. Current law bars prediction market bettors from using insider information to make money. But former commissioner at the Commodities Future Trading Commission, Kristen Johnson, doubted that the agency could police, quote, election positions. These bets raise serious questions about how campaign operatives can turn private information into a quick payday amid an unsettled legal landscape for prediction markets. Luke Garrett, NPR News, Washington.
5: On Wall Street, in pre-market trading, Dow futures are higher. You're listening to NPR. Police in a suburb of Oklahoma City say they have arrested a man in connection with a deadly mass shooting last Sunday. Jalen Davis is accused in the shooting that left one woman dead and 22 others injured. Officials in several countries are hurriedly trying to trace passengers who were on a cruise ship where the rare Hanta virus has been found. Three passengers have died and several others are sick. The cruise ship operator says about 40 people disembarked after the first passenger died. Britain is holding local election today. Voters are electing town councils across England and regional legislatures in Scotland and in Wales. The election results could have big implications for the United Kingdom overall, as NPR's Lauren Freyer reports from London.
9: Polls show the far-right anti-immigration Reform Party and the left-wing environmentalist Greens are forecast to win unprecedented numbers of seats on English town councils. They're challenging the mostly two-party system, Labour and Conservative, that's dominated Britain for 100 years. Prime Minister Keir Starmer's Labour Party could lose the Welsh Parliament for the first time since its creation. Labour could even oust Starmer if results are seen as very bad. And if the Scottish National Party and the Welsh Nationalist Party Plaid Cymru win in their regions, it would put pro-independence parties in control of all of the United Kingdom's non-English nations, Northern Ireland, Scotland, and Wales, possibly hastening the breakup of the UK longer term. Lauren Freyer, NPR News, London.
5: And I'm Korva Coleman, NPR News in Washington.
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0: 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And Jarl and Pamela Mohn, focusing on civil liberties, foster youth, public radio, and the arts.
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9: It's Morning Edition from NPR News. I'm Leila Fadel.
10: And I'm Michelle Martin. Good morning. Once again, President Trump claims the U.S. is on the cusp of a deal with Iran, assuring the public the Iranians are desperate for a deal.
11: We're doing very well in Iran. It's going very smoothly, and we'll see what happens. They want to make a deal. They want to negotiate.
9: But once again, Iran has yet to sign on to what Trump is selling. There have been days of public declarations about who controls the Strait of Hormuz and who can sail through and what the U.S. is and isn't doing about it. All the while, gas prices in the U.S. remain high, at a national average of more than $4.56 a gallon for regular gas, according to AAA. A year ago, it was $3.15. Some lawmakers are saying enough. Coming up, we'll speak with Representative Chris DeLuzio about a new bill to cut funding for the war. First,
10: here to walk us through this is NPR's national political correspondent, Mara Liasson. Mara, good morning.
12: Good morning.
10: You know, I feel like we've been stuck in this moment for quite some time. Like, what's the latest?
12: You're right. It's like Groundhog Day. Trump keeps on saying we've won the war, but the war never seems to end. He's been consistent. He says over and over again that Iran wants to make a deal and that the operation has been a big success. Here's what he said yesterday.
11: Now we're doing well. Now we have to get what we have to get. If we don't do that, we'll have to go a big step further. But with that being said, they want to make a deal. We've had very good talks over the last 24 hours, and it's very possible that we'll make a deal. Yeah, please.
12: He doesn't sound completely convinced. He also said, quote, we'll see whether or not they can make a deal that's satisfactory to us. So that's where things stand. That's where they've stood for quite a while.
10: But have we seen anything from the other side, from the Iranians, that backs up what President Trump is saying?
12: Not yet. We haven't seen the details of an Iranian proposal. Iran did issue a statement yesterday saying they were reviewing the latest proposal from the United States. And yesterday, when asked by a reporter about why Iran has refused to submit, even though the U.S. has done so much damage to its military, Trump got angry. And here's what he said.
11: You don't know that. You don't know what's going on behind
13: U.S. ships a few days ago.
11: Yeah, no, a few days ago. It's a long time ago. Yeah. In the world of war, a few days ago. No, they want to make a deal badly. And we'll see if we get there. If we get there, they can't have nuclear weapons.
12: He also said, quote, it would take them 20 years to rebuild if the U.S. left now.
10: Okay, so why not leave now?
12: One reason could be that not all of the U.S. objectives have been met. Iran has not agreed yet to open the Strait of Hormuz. They have not agreed to stop enriching uranium or give up their stockpile of enriched uranium. And they haven't agreed with Trump's demand to never have a nuclear weapon.
10: So given what we've heard, these threats, these declarations that seem to come and go, that don't seem to come through fruition, is the president in danger of getting tuned out?
12: Well, that's another good question. And that could be the conclusion that many of our allies and enemies may be drawing, that Trump is making it up as he goes along. We've heard public comments to that effect from leaders in Europe. German Chancellor Friedrich Merz infuriated Trump when he said last week that the U.S. has no strategy in Iran. And of course, at home, the Iran war is a big political problem for the president and his party. Gas prices, as you said, are still over $4 a gallon. The latest NPR PBS News Marist poll found that President Trump is less popular than he's ever been. He's at 37% approval. But Trump said yesterday that paying more for gas at the pump was worth it to keep Iran from getting a nuclear weapon. But of course, Trump himself is not up for election in November. Republicans are, and many of them would like this war to end quickly.
10: That is NPR national political correspondent Mara Lyson. Mara, thank you.
12: You're welcome.
9: Democratic Congressman Chris DeLuzio of Pennsylvania joins me now. He's an Iraq War veteran who co-chairs the Democratic Veterans Caucus and sits on the House Armed Services Committee. Congressman, good morning, and thank you for being on the program.
13: Good morning. Thanks for having me on.
9: So I want to start with new reporting from The Washington Post that Iranian strikes have actually caused more severe damage on U.S. military bases in the Middle East than the Trump administration has disclosed. Their reporting, which NPR has not independently confirmed, found bombed out infrastructure and equipment. And as I mentioned, you sit on the House Armed Services Committee. So has the administration informed you of the extent of this damage?
13: The simple answer is they haven't. You know, we heard when Pete Hegseth testified in front of us just last week for the very first time any estimate of the cost of this war. They said $25 billion, which is a lot of money. In fact, most experts think they underestimated by a lot. And they didn't get into details, but this new reporting, it tells me the damage is much, much worse on top of the operational costs. And those are billions and billions of dollars that this president is spending in a war that the American people and the Congress never authorized. Let's spend money at home, healthcare, childcare, you name it. These are the kinds of choices we should be making. I just disagree. I think the American people disagree with what this president is doing.
9: Now, let's stick to the funding of this war, the question of funding. You're among 18 Democrats in Congress backing new legislation called the No Funds for Iran War Act. What would this bill do if passed?
13: The bill is very straightforward. It would say that there can be no money spent, no public money spent on this Iran war unless the Congress declares war or authorizes the use of military force. And I'm sure your listeners know the Congress hasn't done either of those things. And we're just laying down a very clear marker. We're not going to pay for this war. We're not going to spend billions of dollars for this war unless you come to the Congress and the Congress says yes. And I think at this point, the Congress wouldn't do that. I think Democrats have largely been together to say, let's spend money here at home. Let's have some Republicans join us and put a stop to this.
9: Now, past efforts to stop funding for the war have all failed. Do you think this one has a better chance of passing? And if you do, why?
13: Well, I think as more and more information comes out, like the reporting you just talked about the extent of the damage, and you see that alongside the massive economic costs we're paying right at home. Talk to my constituents in Pennsylvania when they fill up their tanks, they're seeing it. You talk to any business that's reliant on diesel or the inputs of any kind of oil cost, they're getting pounded too. And so I think those two things put a lot of pressure on this president who started this war recklessly. And I think there's a growing recognition. We put a stop to this war, bring our troops home. Let's focus on investing right here in this country. That's what folks, I think, want us to do.
9: When you say there's a growing recognition, are you saying your Republican colleagues are coming on board?
13: Well, we'll see. I mean, I think they don't want to get their butts kicked come November, but that's where things are pointing because they've massive economic devastation here at home, a huge economic hit. And it's not some academic thing. The American people understand that the president's war in Iran has raised costs for people at home. It's as simple as that. And if the Republicans are smart, they'd grow a little bit of courage and stand up to this president and stand up for their constituents and join us to put a stop to this war.
9: If this were to pass, I mean, you're a veteran. If this were to pass, what would it mean for service personnel who are serving hazardous tours overseas? If the funding just stops?
13: Well, I think there's something that's pretty central here. You know, mm-hmm. I served in uniform in the Middle East. I'm a veteran of the war in Iraq. Folks who sign up to serve, that's an act of patriotism, and you don't squander that patriotism by asking them to risk their lives needlessly. And I think this war is a war we don't need to fight. I think it signals the American people respect their service, and we're not going to ask them to risk their lives for something that we don't have to be asking them to fight for. That's what this war is, I think, to the American people and to me, and it signals pretty strongly that we're going to support our troops by bringing them home and not risking their lives needlessly.
9: If the bill doesn't pass, what other options are you and other Democrats prepared to explore to stop this war that you're against?
13: We will continue to push war powers resolutions, which have been close in the House and pretty close in the Senate, to put a stop to the war and tell the president that Congress is urging and demanding that the war end. And we'll continue to find ways, if need be, on the spending side. You know, the Congress does control the power of the purse. The Defense Department came in front of us last week asking for more than $1 trillion new dollars of defense spending while telling us that they're asking the American people to spend on top of that in a supplemental request for Donald Trump's Iran war. So we will continue to find ways to stand up for the American people and our troops and try to put a stop to this, whether it's the spending power or war powers resolutions or anything else we can do to keep our national security strong and, frankly, keep our economy stronger here at home, despite what Donald Trump's trying to do.
9: Democratic Congressman Chris DeLuzio sits on the House Armed Services Committee. Thank you for your time.
13: Thank you.
14: Commerce Secretary Howard Lutnick is facing tough questions from lawmakers over his ties to the late convicted sex offender Jeffrey Epstein. Lutnick testified on Wednesday about his former neighbor and sometime business associate during a closed-door hearing at the House Oversight Committee. NPR correspondent Vanessa Romo has more.
15: The committee spent roughly 4 hours questioning Lutnick, the billionaire-turned-Trump appointee who's given conflicting statements about the duration and nature of his connection to Epstein. So far, the Commerce Secretary has portrayed Epstein as a distant acquaintance, calling him disgusting. In an interview on the New York Post's Pod Force One podcast last year, Lutnick claimed to have cut ties with Epstein in 2005. After that, he said,
16: "So I was never in the room with him socially, for business, or even philanthropy."
15: But the Justice Department's Epstein files tell a different story. In 2012, the two entered into business together, and Lutnick and his family attended lunch on Epstein's infamous island the same year. The files also show Lutnick and Epstein's assistant were in contact as recently as 2018. Lutnick has not been accused of any wrongdoing. Representative James Comer, who chairs the Oversight Committee, stepped out of the proceedings to tell reporters that Lutnick was forthcoming about his previously inaccurate timeline.
17: "There's only so many questions you can ask a man that had three interactions with Epstein over his entire life."
15: But Comer added,
17: "If we find that there were any misstatements by Lutnick, it's a felony to lie to Congress and he'll be held accountable."
15: Committee Democrats cast the secretary's testimony as evasive. Here's California Democrat Representative Ro Khanna.
18: "It was just contortions and lies and no acknowledgement that he misled the American public."
15: James Marsh, an attorney representing Epstein victims, said in a statement that so far, proceedings and depositions have failed to name perpetrators of Epstein's network. Next up before the committee, billionaire Bill Gates and former U.S. Attorney General Pam Bondi, who's facing criticism over her handling of the files. Vanessa Romo, NPR News.

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1: Good morning. It is 519. I'm KPCW's Gavin McGoff. These are your local news headlines. Wasatch County is nearly finished revising its main guiding document for land use and planning. KPCW's Grace Dorfler reports locals have one more opportunity to help direct future development.
2: The general plan is essentially a roadmap that helps Wasatch County leaders with development decisions. For more than a year, Wasatch County has been working to revise the document. Now locals can review a draft of the plan, which includes everything from a snapshot of future housing needs to strategies to avoid sprawl. Wasatch County Assistant Planning Director Austin Corey says the new general plan is based on community values like resilience and environmental stewardship.
3: As the county grows, we want to see those core values stay in place. So even though physically things might change, the community still looks and feels and maintains that presence that everybody that's moved here has really come to enjoy.
2: Corey says another priority for the county is collaborating with cities and towns in the area to plan growth. Now that the draft of the revised general plan has been released, the county will host an open house Tuesday, May 12th from 6:30 to 8 p.m. at the Wasatch County Library. Residents can learn about the plan, ask questions, and share feedback. Locals can also submit comments online. For a link or to read more about the updated general plan, visit kpcw.org. The document will be finalized this summer. Grace Dorfler, KPCW News.
1: New e-bike laws are now in effect, adding restrictions for riders across Utah. 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Next year, more regulations will be added, like requiring a driver's license and motorcycle endorsement to ride an e-motorcycle. 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
5: This is Morning Edition from NPR News. I'm Michelle Martin.
6: And I'm Leila Faldin. A new study into a giant tsunami last year in Alaska shows it could have easily killed lots of people. Researchers say the massive wave near Juneau was triggered by a landslide and swept an area frequently visited by boats and cruise ships carrying thousands of passengers. NPR's Rebecca Hersher reports.
7: The tsunami happened in a picturesque fjord called Tracy Arm last August at 5:30 a.m.
8: The fact that it took place at 5:30 in the morning was really just unimaginably lucky.
7: Jacqueline Kaplan-Auerbach is a seismologist and one of the authors of the new study, which was published in the journal Science.
8: Had this happened several hours later, it's far more likely there would have been boats in the area when that huge tsunami came down.
7: And if boats had been in the fjord, it could have been deadly, the new study finds. Scientists reconstructed what happened. There's a glacier at the end of the fjord, and they found that a massive landslide next to it triggered the tsunami. The tsunami sent water more than 1,500 feet up the steep sides of the fjord. The water was carrying chunks of ice, trees, and other debris.
8: It's really scary to imagine it.
7: Such landslides near glaciers are getting more likely because climate change is causing glaciers to melt, which makes the areas around them less stable. In fact, some communities in Iceland and Greenland have already been forced to move because of the threat posed by tsunamis that are touched off by landslides. Kaplan-Auerbach says last summer's tsunami near Juneau is a wake-up call about the risks for Alaska.
8: Nobody had eyes on this area as a place where we expected failure. And there are undoubtedly many places like this.
7: Studying last summer's tsunami could also help scientists predict when and where such tsunamis will happen in the future. Because in retrospect, there were some signs that the landslide was about to happen.
8: There were tiny earthquakes that were probably the first sign that that area was going to fail.
7: But she says a lot more research is needed to measure and understand such earthquakes. Rebecca Hersher, NPR News.
5: 3 months after federal agents overwhelmed the Minneapolis metro area, the scars remain. During the Trump administration's largest immigration enforcement operation so far, more than 4,000 immigrants were arrested. Two U.S. citizens were shot and killed by federal agents. Eviction filings in Minneapolis are up nearly 60%. Families have lost breadwinners to detention and deportation, and businesses are struggling. NPR's Sergio Martinez Beltran reports.
9: On the afternoon of January 13th, Y was headed home from one of her two jobs as a seamstress. Life was going well and the prospects were bright. She had recently bought a house and hoped to send her daughter to college. But in an instant, just a few blocks away from her home, everything changed.
10: Prendieron la sirena y ya pues no me tocó más que parar.
9: Y says she was surrounded by federal immigration agents while driving home from work. They pulled her over and detained her. She asked NPR to identify her by her middle initial because she worries speaking out will affect her ongoing immigration case. She was detained at the height of Operation Metro Search, when streets were empty and mass ICE agents would drive around the city in unmarked cars, arresting black and brown people seemingly at random. Y spent a month in detention. She was shuffled across ICE facilities in Minnesota and Texas. She was eventually released in a small Texas town she'd never been to. Her daughter bought her a bus ticket back to Minneapolis. Y now owes friends and family more than $13,000 after they pulled her money to help pay for her bond, her mortgage, and her utilities. Y says before the search, she barely had any debt. But now, things are bad.
10: Para mí fue duro regresar de la detención, venirme a encontrar con deudas.
9: It was hard to come out of detention and return home to so much debt, she says. Now, with no weekly paycheck and with mounting legal fees, she wonders how she'll survive and whether she'll be able to send her 18-year-old daughter to college. The daughter wants to be a veterinarian.
10: Hay tantas cosas de pagar que ni había estado pidiendo dinero y todo. O sea, ahorita es peor que haber venido por la frontera.
9: I've been asking people for money. This is worse than crossing the border, she says. Her story is typical of many immigrants we talk to who say their lives continue to be upended in the aftermath of Operation Metro Search. Together, their stories map what the crackdown left behind. Shuttered restaurants, households rationing groceries, mounting debt, mental health woes, and for some, a serious reckoning with whether to leave the United States to return to their home countries. That's the case of Pablo Alcaraz and Maria Peñalosa.
11: Bueno, yo aquí en Minnesota llevo 25 años.
9: Peñalosa says she's lived in Minnesota for 25 years, while Alcaraz has been here for 20. Their whole life, the couple had worked towards one dream, to open a Mexican restaurant. But now, the nonstop hum of the industrial fridge inside their cluttered trailer is a reminder of what could have been.
11: Y se me hace tan injusto. Que el trabajo de 20, 25 años en meses no los hayan tirado.
9: It's so unfair that in a few months the government has ended the work of 20 years, Peñalosa says. They ended our dreams. Their two-year-old restaurant went out of business as a direct impact of the ICE search. Before the crackdown, the couple said they take home a monthly profit of $15,000. During the search, there were days no one showed up and they made nothing. Now they are mostly living off the unused frozen meat and other supplies from the restaurant.
12: Pero una vez que se acabe, ahí van a venir los problemas.
9: Alcaraz, the dad, believes they only have enough food to last another month. That's when the problems will start, he says. His wife says she worries about her husband's mental health. Alcaraz acknowledges he's desperate and doesn't know what he'll do next.
12: ¿Cómo voy a salir adelante? Prácticamente estoy muerto.
9: How am I going to move forward? I'm practically dead, he says. The family says if they can't sell the restaurant's industrial fridge, they won't be able to pay for other things, like for the lot where their trailer is. They say they might have to go back to Mexico after more than two decades in Minnesota. Sergio Martinez Beltran, NPR News, Minneapolis.

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4: Live from NPR News in Washington, I'm Dave Mattingly. President Trump insists Iran is ready to make a deal to end the war with the U.S., saying the latest talks have been good. Iran says it's still reviewing the latest U.S. proposal. This follows the president's decision to end Project Freedom less than 48 hours after American Navy ships began guiding commercial vessels through the Strait of Hormuz. France says it's ready to help secure navigation in the strait if the U.S. and Iran agree to end the war. NPR's Eleanor Beardsley has more from Paris.
5: All firing in the Strait of Hormuz would have to cease before France makes a move. A statement from the Elysee Palace spokesman's office said France and its allies are ready to ensure safety in the strait. It also says the coalition remains neutral and will only take defensive action. The French presidency confirmed that aircraft carrier the Charles de Gaulle had crossed the Suez Canal and entered the Red Sea, describing it as proof of the international coalition's capability to act in the vital waterway. France said it would be joined by allied partners who would also send warships. Eleanor Beardsley, NPR News, Paris.
4: Stocks on Wall Street ended sharply higher yesterday, with investors optimistic a deal with Iran might be close. The Dow and the S&P 500 each gained more than 1%. The Nasdaq added more than 2%. This is NPR News from Washington. U.S. tariffs and efforts to fight organized crime are expected to be major issues today when President Trump meets with Brazil's President Luiz Inácio Lula da Silva. As Julia Carneiro reports, the talks at the White House had been in the planning stages for months.
6: The official visit in Washington comes with great expectation in Brazil due to the ups and downs in U.S.-Brazil relations in the past year. The hefty U.S. tariffs imposed on Brazilian exports last year were gradually dropped after talks between both countries reignited. But there are big differences between Trump and Lula on matters like the Iran war and the U.S. intervention in Venezuela, criticized by the leftist leader, making this a thorny meeting. The presidents are to discuss economic and security matters. According to Vice President Geraldo Alckmin, Brazil will propose an agreement to combat organized crime. The country has been resisting U.S. pressure to designate criminal factions as terrorist organizations. For NPR News, I'm Julia Carneiro in Rio.
4: Authorities in central and western Mississippi are reporting widespread damage and power outages following strong storms that produced multiple tornadoes. Hundreds of homes, businesses, and other buildings are reported to be damaged or leveled, especially in two counties more than 50 miles southwest of Jackson. Wall Street futures are higher this morning. Dow futures are up 72 points. I'm Dave Mattingly in Washington.
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7: I'm Kai Rizdahl. 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
10: This is Morning Edition from NPR News. I'm Michelle Martin.
11: And I'm Leila Faldin. Alabama's legislature is about to approve congressional districts that favor Republicans. It's one of the first southern states to rush to change congressional maps after last week's Supreme Court ruling that removed race as a consideration for drawing district lines. Civil rights activists are fighting back, as NPR's Debbie Elliott reports.
12: Protesters have descended on the Alabama State House in Montgomery this week as lawmakers meet in a special session designed to change the state's political power structure.
13: Let's go. I ain't gonna let nobody turn me around, turn me around, turn me around.
12: Activists are organizing across the region to fight the redistricting frenzy after the Supreme Court stripped a key voting rights protection. Shayla Mitchell is with the Alabama Election Protection Coalition.
14: We are seeing a movement across the Deep South, a coordinated effort to push anti-blackness and white supremacy through the redistricting of maps. Redistricting is not new. It has been happening since the beginning of democracy, but now they're making an effort to totally erase the voices of black and brown communities.
12: Inside, the Alabama House debated a bill to use maps drawn in 2023 that were struck down by federal courts for discriminating against black voters. A three-judge panel imposed a new map that resulted in the state getting a second black Democrat in Congress out of seven seats. Republican State Representative Chris Pringle is sponsoring the legislation that reverts to the old map. During the debate, he said it would give the GOP an advantage.
15: I believe if the Republicans run quality candidates and turn out, that it's the opportunity for the Republicans to win all seven districts if they run good candidates.
12: Pringle rejected Democratic Representative Kenyatta Hassel's argument that the goal is to unconstitutionally disenfranchise black voters.
15: The blacks still have the right to vote. We're not infringing on the right for them to go in the voting place and cast a ballot.
16: But you're diluting. You will be diluting that vote.
15: Well, they still have the right to vote. They're still able to go vote. We're not taking.
16: But it is unconstitutional to dilute that vote, right?
15: We're not infringing on their right to go to the polls and vote.
12: Other than Pringle, no Republicans defended the bill, which passed the House on a party-line vote. Afterwards, the GOP caucus issued a statement saying, quote, Alabama House Republicans are doing our part to ensure Congress stays red. The legislation is now before the Alabama Senate, where activists protested near the chamber and refused orders from security to move.
17: Okay, no, please, no, no, no, no. Please, if you all would, go to the train, sir.
18: Wait, listen. No. Shall not, we shall not be moved.
12: Organizer Eric Hall with the Birmingham chapter of Black Lives Matter says a new generation is prepared to step up.
19: We will not go back to a place where our lives were not valued, to a place where our voting rights were not respected. And so we're here to send a strong message to say that we will not, we will not, we are not going back.
12: Mildred Mitchell Bennett was a foot soldier in Birmingham during the civil rights movement in the 1960s. She says what they gained back then is under attack now.
20: I'm tired, and I will not go back. I fought the fight, marching. I'm not going back.
12: Tornado warnings and flooding in the State House cut debate short Wednesday night, but the Republican supermajority in the Alabama legislature has the votes to push through their congressional plan by Friday. Debbie Elliott, NPR News, Montgomery.
10: Working for a political campaign is in some ways a bet on that candidate. If the politician wins, it's good for staffers' careers. But some campaign workers are making actual bets on their candidates in prediction markets using private internal information to make money. NPR's Luke Garrett is with us now with his exclusive reporting. Good morning, Luke.
1: Good morning.
10: So what's happening here?
1: Campaign staffers are gaming prediction markets like Polymarket and Predictit to make money. These prediction markets host event contracts on elections where you can buy and sell odds on who will win. These odds often swing up and down throughout a campaign, and these staffers are taking advantage of that and making thousands by making well-timed bets using that insider information. Now, this is according to two staffers from separate campaigns, both asked to be anonymous for fear of losing their jobs and legal liability.
10: Well, say more about how they're actually working this. Like, how are they using information to make money?
1: Right. So here's an example. One campaign staffer said they got a tip about an outside poll. Now, this poll had their candidate up by a lot. And this staffer knew once it was released, the poll would really jack up the price of their candidate winning on the prediction markets.
10: So in essence, they bought low before that information became public.
1: Exactly. This staffer said they and their colleagues used their insider information to give them an edge. So shortly before the poll was released, they all bought event contracts for their candidate. And once the value of that contract went up, the staffer sold them and made, quote, thousands. This staffer said it would have been, quote, foolish of them, not to bet on their own candidate. Now, I confirmed this by checking it against prediction market data, and it did check out. But the story doesn't end there. The staffer then used these winnings to bet again in another prediction market. And Michelle, this one source wasn't the only person on a campaign who said prediction market bets were common. The other staffer I spoke with said they knew people who made up to $5,000 on prediction markets using campaign data to win. That person described prediction markets like the, quote, Wild West for campaign staffers.
10: So, Luke, I'm going to ask, is this legal?
1: The Commodities Futures Trading Commission, regulates prediction markets. I spoke to Jeff LaRich. He's a former CFTC trial lawyer who used to prosecute insider trading cases.
21: It is illegal. It's illegal or a violation of the Commodity Exchange Act if you have material non-public information and you have a duty not to use that.
1: Legality aside, former CFTC officials also told me the commission simply isn't equipped to investigate and enforce these rules.
10: Is there any chance that Congress will step in here?
1: Well, Washington has started paying attention to prediction markets. Just last week, the Senate changed its internal rules, banning senators and staff from betting on prediction markets. And in April, the White House issued a staff-wide memo, warning employees not to place bets on prediction markets. But none of these efforts apply to campaign staffers. Some campaigns are starting to ban staff from using these markets preemptively, but it's a patchwork and piecemeal effort at best. And Michelle, this year is an election year where candidates are winning and losing races that decide who, wins elections, but also who makes money on these prediction markets.
10: That is NPR's Luke Garrett with his exclusive reporting. Luke, thank you.
1: Thank you.
10: Tomorrow on Morning Edition, Democrats are talking about sending a dual message in a single bill. Raise taxes on the rich while also cutting taxes for the working class. Our colleagues at The Indicator from Planet Money evaluate a new proposal. 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
1: It is 5:42, coming up on KPCW's Local News Hour with Leslie Thatcher at 8 o'clock. Summit County Council Member Tanya Hansen recaps Wednesday's meeting, including how the county will pay for Corey Richens' murder trial appeal. Then Wasatch Immigration Project Executive Director Maggie Abu Haidar discusses some of the biggest issues the country is facing. And Summit County Library's Dan Compton announces this year's One Book, One Community Read and how locals can get the book to join in. After that, stay tuned for Cool Science Radio at 9 o'clock. Data journalist and author Simon Rogers dives into 20 years of Google searches to uncover what we're really curious about. Then, a look at the future of drug discovery and how AI is transforming science at its core with distinguished professor of chemistry at the University of Utah, Matt Sigman. Coming up next is NPR's Morning Edition.
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6: Good morning, I'm Layla Faldin. Carl Arps has been teaching EMT students for decades. In March, he was demonstrating what it would look like for someone to have a heart attack when he actually had one himself. 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Only 10% of people who experience cardiac arrest outside of hospitals survive. Thanks to his students and his own teaching, Arps is one of them. It's Morning Edition.
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0: It's Morning Edition from NPR News. I'm Michelle Martin.
6: And I'm Leila Faldin. Southeast Asian countries are meeting this week at a summit in the Philippines. One of the big topics, the U.S. war on Iran. Michael

0: tourists.
1: จำหน่ายยางรถยนต์กระบี่เขาถ่ายเอาไว้ระหว่างไปทำธุระ
0: Social media was filled with posts from Thais worried they were getting dragged into a war with Iran they wanted no part of. The Thai military was quick to assure people the planes were a one-off, a stopgap measure after overcrowding at a nearby military airport used for yearly joint exercises with the U.S. Thailand depends on the Strait of Hormuz for roughly half its energy needs. But gas prices are up and tourist arrivals are down as political uncertainty and the price of jet fuel have soared. And even before the war started, a survey of more than 2,000 of Southeast Asia's regional elite by Singapore's Yusof Ishak Institute identified President Trump by name as the biggest geopolitical threat to regional security.
2: It's really shocking.
0: Shahriman Lachman is a senior researcher at Malaysia's Institute of Strategic and International Studies.
2: Trump has really made it very easy to basically blame America for a lot of things.
0: Especially after his stiff tariffs on Southeast Asian trading partners over the past year or so, some of whom, such as Indonesia and Malaysia, were already angry about U.S. support for Israel in the war in Gaza. This war and its fallout isn't helping, says Yun Sun at the Stimson Center.
3: Countries in the region are starting to feel the energy shortage. They're also facing the shortage of raw materials.
0: Aris Arugay is a professor of political science at the University of the Philippines.
4: The U.S. doesn't seem to even be sensitive to the impact of its unilateral actions to some of its Southeast Asian partners, including allies.
0: But not all its Southeast Asian partners. In the Philippines, for example, Washington and Manila are winding up their annual Balikatan war games this week, which are clearly focused on China. And in the end, says Shahriman Lachman, China's growing military and economic influence in the region may trump ASEAN nations' concerns about President Trump.
2: They may not love Trump. They may not love the current administration. But America is inconveniently vital for all of us.
0: And while China has been using the war to tout itself as a benevolent and responsible partner, says the Stimson Center's Yun Sun,
3: China, since the beginning of the war, has also put an export restriction on, for example, diesel, on gas, and also on fertilizers, because China wants to reserve those supplies for China's own economic consumption.
0: Which sounds a whole lot like President Trump's America First, and may help explain why some survey respondents see Trump as a threat, but also still see the U.S. as a more trusted partner, though the gap is narrowing. For NPR News, I'm Michael Sullivan in Chiang Rai.
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6: Good morning, it's 5:49. I'm KPCW's Grace Dorfler with your local news headlines. Anxiety and substance use are top concerns for Wasatch Back health officials. KPCW's Gavin McGough reports they're using Mental Health Awareness Month to inform residents about local resources.
7: Over 60% of Summit County residents feel negatively affected by substance use, either their own or someone else's. The national average is closer to 45%. Behavioral Health Director Aaron Newman says the majority of that substance use comes from a single source.
8: Really, it's alcohol. 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
7: Despite its prevalence, alcohol is just one concern for local public health officials. During May, Mental Health Awareness Month, they're spreading the word about challenges facing the Wasatch Back community. Newman says one condition rises to the top.
8: I think right now in our community, it's anxiety more than anything else. 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
1: It's Morning Edition from NPR News. I'm Leila Faldin.
2: And I'm Michelle Martin. Good morning. Immigration enforcement normally falls to federal officers, but a program that gives local police the authority to arrest immigrants has grown exponentially. That's after the Trump administration sweetened the deal for departments that help with its immigration crackdown. NPR's Meg Anderson reports the Department of Homeland Security and some states are giving local police a lot of money to sign up.
3: At a press conference this spring, flanked by American flags, Florida Chief Financial Officer Blaze Ingolia had a collection of big checks to give out.
4: Let's start giving the money away.
3: The money was from a pool of $250 million the state created for local police to help ICE. Texas has a similar grant program. One by one, four sheriffs walked over to pose with an oversized novelty check.
4: The first one up, Okaloosa County Sheriff's Office, $103,825.
3: Next up, the Escambia County Sheriff's Office, almost $1 million. Then the Santa Rosa County Sheriff, about $250,000.
4: And Franklin County Sheriff's Office, $48,460.
3: What did they do to get this money? They signed up for a federal program that gives local police the authority to arrest undocumented people in the field. The sheriffs were celebratory. They're getting a lot of money from the state and from the federal government. Nationwide, Homeland Security has promised local police tens of thousands of dollars for new cars and equipment. They've promised to reimburse officers' salaries, benefits, and they've promised bonuses for finding undocumented people, like a bounty hunter system. Forward.us, an advocacy group for immigration reform, estimated that if every police department gets what they've been promised, it could add up to as much as $2 billion in 2026 alone. This federal program has existed for decades, but Noreen Shaw with the ACLU says the money is unprecedented.
5: We've never seen this financial incentive scheme exist in any way with this program. And Congress never intended for ICE to be swooping in to these local jurisdictions and offering them money in exchange to participate.
3: She can see why police might be tempted by the prospect of new equipment, new cars, paid for salaries.
5: Police departments that are strapped for cash, this could be a lifeline for them that appears to be pretty easy.
3: At his confirmation hearing, DHS Secretary Mark Wayne Mullen signaled a broader shift to working more closely with local police.
6: I would love to see ICE become a transport more than the front line. If we can get back into just simply working with law enforcement, there's an approach that can happen, but we got to have partners.
3: DHS declined to give NPR more specifics on the money it has given out. Instead, the agency sent a statement saying the partnerships are critical to having the resources needed to carry out its immigration agenda. Felicity Rose with Forward.us says that lack of transparency is concerning.
7: The normal government process in the United States is that we know where taxpayer money goes because it's really important that it not be wasted. But right now, there is almost no transparency, no checks built in.
3: NPR reached out to dozens of police and sheriff's departments. Most did not respond, but we did speak to law enforcement leaders at six agencies, like Robert Bage. He's the chief of police for the city of Fort Walton Beach in Florida. His department received nearly $500,000 from the federal government and the state for things like a new car, officer bonuses, and new equipment, including an AI software platform.
8: In Florida, we're required to cooperate with immigration officials. So if we can leverage our cooperation and get a greater benefit out of it, we are going to take the greater benefit from leveraging our cooperation.
3: Beige says his officers are not going out of their way to look for undocumented people.
8: A lot of them are on traffic stops. The 287G program now allows us to immediately take that person to custody and transfer them to the county jail where they get picked up by immigration.
3: But immigrant advocates say the traffic stop itself is what they worry about. The ACLU has documented cases it describes as, quote, dragnet immigration enforcement in some cities and counties with these agreements. And there is some evidence of that in the past. Part of the 287G program was discontinued more than a decade ago, in part because of allegations of racial profiling. Now that it's back, immigrant advocates say adding money into the mix raises the risk of those tactics being used again. Meg Anderson, NPR News.
1: NPR is celebrating 250 years since the signing of the Declaration of Independence. We've been exploring culture, history, and objects from those 250 years in our series, America in Pursuit. The founders kicked off a quest for life, liberty, and the pursuit of happiness. NPR's Jennifer Ludden reports on another quest, to boldly go where no one has gone before.
3: Generations of Americans will recognize this.
9: Space, the final frontier.
3: The opening to Star Trek as the USS Enterprise glides through the universe. Today, you can see that original starship from 1966 in the lobby of the Smithsonian's National Air and Space Museum. Light gray saucer with two engines, 11 feet long.
10: Mostly made of wood, actually painted.
3: But only decorated on the one side that ever faced the camera, says curator Margaret Weidekamp. Upstairs in her office, she explains that after the UFOs and pointy rockets that came before, this design was revolutionary.
10: Immediately you can see this is a populated ship for long-term space flight with a very large crew.
3: Weidekamp says Star Trek evoked Americans' sense of themselves as frontiersmen, and it spoke to the civil rights and women's movements roiling the country.
10: This was a show that imagined an integrated crew of men and women of different races and even a half alien going out and exploring the universe together.
3: This science fiction had real-world influence. African-American actress Nichelle Nichols, who played Lieutenant Uhura, had decided to leave the show for Broadway until a fan, Dr. Martin Luther King Jr., told her his family loved watching Star Trek for its groundbreaking diversity.
10: And he said, who knows how long it'll be before that door opens again if you allow it to close.
3: The first African-American woman to go into space, Mae Jemison, said the show inspired her. Star Trek's utopian vision of humanity spawned a franchise that has lived long and prospered, and global fandom for this piece of the American imagination. Jennifer Ludden, NPR News.

0: 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I'm Leila Fadel.
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0: Good morning. Secretary of State Marco Rubio met with Pope Leo today. The top U.S. diplomat had a tough assignment, smooth over relations with the Vatican while representing a president who keeps picking fights with the Pope. It's Morning Edition from NPR News. Oil companies are benefiting from higher oil prices driven up by the war with Iran. I'm Leila Fadel.
1: And I'm Michelle Martin. Chevron CEO says it could produce more oil, but the future is too risky to make that bet. Also, why did the FDA approve fruit-flavored vapes? And Americans across the political spectrum agree Congress is too old. It is Thursday, May 7th. On this day in 1992, the 27th Amendment was ratified, creating a waiting period before Congress can give itself a raise. The amendment had a waiting period, too. It was proposed in 1789. News is next.
2: Live from NPR News in Washington, I'm Korva Coleman. Israel launched airstrikes in the Lebanese capital last night, the first attack on Beirut since a ceasefire started 3 weeks ago. The Israeli military says it took out a Hezbollah leader. NPR's Jana Raff has more from the site in Beirut.
3: The building struck by Israeli airstrikes last night is on a residential street here in the southern suburbs of Beirut. There are civil defense workers who have cordoned off the area, and they're inside the building trying to stabilize the roof. The top floors have collapsed into it. Israel has said it was targeting and killed a Hezbollah commander. No comment yet from Hezbollah on that claim. This was in the midst of what is supposed to be a ceasefire agreed April 16th between Lebanon and Israel. But the Israeli strikes here and in the south of Lebanon continue. Jane Araf, NPR News, Beirut.
2: Secretary of State Marco Rubio has visited Pope Leo at the Vatican today. This comes after President Trump has attacked the pontiff verbally several times, calling him weak and terrible on foreign policy. Leo has strongly criticized the war on Iran. Miguel Diaz is the former U.S. ambassador to the Holy See during the Obama administration. He hopes Rubio can return to the U.S. with a message of peace.
4: We are too polarized, both as a nation and as a world, and it would be great success if, you know, out of that meeting, the Secretary of State leaves in some ways with some wisdom to bring back to the States and to the President that the human family does not need any more conflict, but that the human family needs to, you know, get on the road to healing and reconciliation.
2: He spoke to NPR's Morning Edition. Economists warn the financial fallout from the conflict with Iran is already spreading beyond the gas pump. There are disruptions to shipping, freight, and oil markets that drive up the cost of some everyday household products. NPR's Windsor Johnston reports experts say those costs could keep rising even if tensions ease soon.
5: As energy costs rise, so do the prices of many products people use every day. Supply chain expert Jason Miller says items made with plastic, chemicals, or industrial materials are especially vulnerable.
6: Think about a can of WD-40. Your paints, any type of chemicals, soaps, and things of that sort will be more expensive now. Any type of plastic product. So if, you know, you look around your house, you may have some plastic storage, things of that sort.
5: Miller says the impact is showing up far beyond fuel prices because many global household goods depend on petroleum-based materials and global shipping networks that remain under strain. Windsor Johnston, NPR News, Washington.
2: You're listening to NPR News. A federal judge in Georgia says the Justice Department can hold on to the 2020 election ballots and records seized by the FBI. This happened in January during a raid at a warehouse in Fulton County. From member station WABE in Atlanta, Raul Bali reports President Trump has long made unfounded claims about voting fraud in the election.
7: Lawyers for Fulton County had argued the ballots and records should be returned because they were taken improperly and unconstitutionally. While the judge said the federal seizure was, quote, certainly not perfect, he ruled the lawyers for the county had not proven the county's rights were callously disregarded. Fulton County Commission Chair Rob Pitt says he's not surprised by the ruling.
8: The decision is going against us. I will say and continue to say that we have a target on our back the president and his allies are coming for Georgia and Fulton County in particular.
7: Separately, the federal government is seeking the names and personal information of thousands of 2020 Fulton County election workers and volunteers. For NPR News, I'm Raul Bally in Atlanta.
2: About 1,000 structures are damaged after a tornado tore through southern Mississippi overnight. Authorities say rescuers are searching wreckage to find any trapped people. There are no reports of deaths or serious injuries. Residents in Colorado are clearing snow after a late wintry storm. Some parts of Denver got several inches of snow this week. Mountainous areas to the west got a couple of feet. Next week, temperatures in the region are forecast to reach nearly 90 degrees. I'm Corva Coleman, NPR News.
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0: This is Morning Edition from NPR News. I'm Leila Fadel.
1: And I'm Michelle Martin. Good morning. U.S. Secretary of State Marco Rubio met Pope Leo at the Vatican today after weeks of attacks by President Trump on the first American pope. Among his complaints, Trump accused Leo of endangering Catholics because of his opposition to the Iran war and repeated his false claim that the pope supports Iran having nuclear weapons. The pope rejected that and said the church opposes all nuclear arms. Details of the meeting have not been released yet, but reporter Megan Williams has been following the story and is with us now from Rome to tell us more. Megan, good morning.
2: Good morning.
1: So just remind us of how relations between the White House and Pope Leo got to this point.
2: Yeah, it's been an unusually public rupture. Pope Leo has been a firm critic of the U.S.-Israeli war on Iran. He's called for diplomacy and warned against the use of force, which is nothing out of the ordinary for a Catholic leader. But Trump hasn't liked it. And in April, he called the Pope weak and also terrible on foreign policy. Then on Monday, Trump went further. He said the Pope was endangering a lot of Catholics by opposing the war, and he repeated the false claim that Leo supports Iran having nuclear weapons. Now, Leo pushed back. On Tuesday, he told reporters the Catholic Church has spoken out for years against nuclear arms and that its mission is to preach peace.
3: And I always believe that it's much better to enter into dialogue than to look for arms and to support the arms industry, which gains billions and billions of dollars each year, instead of sitting down at the table, solving our problem.
2: But despite the Pope saying he's not interested in a spat with Trump and making his position clear, Trump said again on Wednesday the Pope is okay with Iran having nuclear weapons.
4: As far as the Pope is concerned, and it's very simple, whether I make him happy or I don't make him happy, Iran cannot have a nuclear weapon. And he seemed to be saying that they can, and I say they cannot. Because if that happened, the entire world would be hostage, and we're not going to let that happen. That's my only message.
2: So with this back and forth, Rubio's meeting with the Pope was not a routine diplomatic visit. He had the awkward assignment of trying to smooth relations with the Vatican as Trump keeps picking fights with the Pope.
1: So what were Leo and Rubio each trying to accomplish with this visit?
2: Well, the Pope was looking beyond this personal dispute with Trump. He is worried about Iran, but also about the wider Middle East. Israel and Lebanon, in particular, risks to the ever-shrinking Christian communities in the region. Also, given his past criticism of the hardline U.S. policy on immigration, he likely brought that up with Rubio. He had Rubio, though, had to walk a tightrope. He had to show respect for the Pope while staying true to a president who has repeatedly attacked the Pope. And he had to avoid irritating the Vatican in ways Vice President J.D. Vance has, you know, when he claimed Catholic teachings support the harsh crackdown on immigration. Vatican observer Massimo Fagioli says there was a clear reason for sending Rubio over Vance.
5: J.D. Vance's standing in the eyes of the Vatican has not improved, and certainly it didn't help in April when he said the Pope should be careful when he talks about theology.
1: Okay,
2: so this meeting was diplomacy, but it was also about domestic politics.
5: There's an election in 6 months, and they are afraid of losing a certain number of Catholic voters. And so they want to reassure religious conservative voters that Trump is still pro-religion and not anti-Pope.
1: I understand that Rubio is also meeting with the Italian Prime Minister, Giorgia Meloni, who also got pulled into this, and hopefully we'll hear more about those meetings later. That is Megan Williams in Rome. Megan, thank you.
2: Thank you.
0: For more on Secretary of State Marco Rubio's visit to the Vatican, we called Miguel Diaz. He's a former ambassador to the Holy See during the Obama administration and a professor of theology at Loyola University, Chicago. We spoke just before Pope Leo and Secretary Rubio were meeting. Ambassador, I mean, you're a diplomat. Is it possible for this meeting to go well when the Secretary of State's boss, the President of the United States, has been attacking the Pope?
6: Yes, it is possible for the meeting to go well because the Vatican has been doing diplomacy and has had has dealt with difficult issues and much more, you know, issues that have been very difficult than the ones that are currently being addressed. That said, Marco Rubio's job, the Secretary of State's job, is a difficult one, given the context that he's entering into this conversation.
0: What would success look like for both Marco Rubio and Pope Leo in this meeting?
6: The United States has been relating to the Holy See as a sovereign entity, a global humanitarian actor, and as a moral voice that has consistently defended the dignity of all human persons. And so what the Pope has been doing is, as already has been previously in the, you know, stated, is the Pope has been doing his job as both the head of the Holy See and the head of the world's Catholics. And so in terms of success, you know, Marco Rubio has to listen to what the Pope has to offer in terms of the wisdom that this institution has carried. You know, we call this institution an institution that has ears and eyes everywhere, and that is trying to act on behalf of a common good. And so when I was the ambassador, the three L's were, you know, something that we practice, which is to listen to the other, to learn from the other, and to lead as a result of that listening. Mm-hmm. And I think listening is going to be very important for these two as they get together and they try to mend what is undoubtedly some very difficult and unfortunate comments by the president when he said that the Pope was terrible on foreign policy.
0: Mm-hmm. How significant is it that the Secretary of State is having this meeting at all at this time of war and, I mean, at this time of war with Iran?
6: Well, I think this is very, very significant. This is the Pope that from the beginning has called for an unarmed and disarming peace. This is a central theme of his papacy. The United States and the Holy See have traditionally collaborated on issues like combating hunger, human rights, religious freedom, global health, peace and security. And so these are central themes that every ambassador in every administration has worked together with the Holy See. Many of these themes have been compromised as a result of the policies that have undermined, for instance, USAID. And now they're being undermined by a war that is threatening the lives of millions of people and the instability around the world. And so I think this is a very significant meeting. And the Vatican has played a key role as a neutral voice, bringing various nations together precisely at times of war like this to try to mend conflict and prevent conflict, but also then once conflict begins to try to end conflict. And so I think that we are too polarized, both as a nation and as a world. It would be great success if, you know, out of that meeting, the Secretary of State leaves in some ways with some wisdom to bring back to the states and to the president that the human family does not need any more conflict, but that the human family needs to, you know, get on the road to healing and reconciliation.
0: Is there a risk for the Trump administration politically if the president continues to attack the Pope and this tension just grows?
6: Well, I think that the risk is, we've seen it now in the polls. You know, we've seen with the images, we've seen with the words. I mean, words matter and images matter. We can use the power of human words to construct and build bridges, or we can use them to destroy and polarize us. We can do the same thing with images. You know, many have been very critical of, you know, images that have been put out there by, with the president being depicted as Jesus. And so I think that, yes, it is a time that we really need to turn to the constructive power of the word. And realize that there are political implications as well as human implications in terms of our family.
0: Former U.S. Ambassador to the Holy See, Miguel Diaz, thank you for your time.
6: Thank you.
1: We want to say a few words about Ted Turner now, who died Wednesday at 87. His legacy includes more than launching CNN, the first 24-hour cable news network. Molly Samuel from member station WABE reports on Ted Turner, the philanthropist.
7: Turner believed CEOs have a responsibility to the world beyond just generating wealth.
8: We have numerous debts.
7: He spoke about it in an interview with the Council on Foreign Relations in 2010.
8: We have debts to education, because education, without it, we wouldn't be where we are. And we have debts to our government and to society as a whole.
7: Turner gave $1 billion to create the United Nations Foundation in the late 90s. At the time, it was the biggest individual charitable gift in history, according to the group. He was a co-founder of the Nuclear Threat Initiative, which seeks to reduce weapons of mass destruction. And he was an active environmentalist. As one of the biggest landowners in the country, he preserved more than 2 million acres for hunting, fishing, and endangered species.
9: I mean, he was the precedent setter for large philanthropic giveaways.
7: Lisa Carter-Jones is the CEO of the Captain Planet Foundation, an environmental organization Turner co-founded, named after the Earth-saving cartoon superhero in the animated show. She says he inspired other billionaires to give their wealth away, and Captain Planet inspired a generation of kids.
9: I tell you, I can't go to a single conference or a single event within the environment and philanthropic and social good community, and people don't come up and start serenading me with the show.
7: In that 2010 interview, Turner said he was inspired by his father.
8: He suggested to me that I should set my goals so high that I couldn't possibly achieve them in my lifetime, so I'd always have something to look forward to. And I did that.
7: He said he was trying to rid the world of nuclear weapons, solve climate change, and eliminate poverty.
8: And I'm over my head. But happily so.
7: In a letter to the Giving Pledge, a group of wealthy philanthropists who have promised to give away most of their money, Turner wrote his charitable giving, more than $1.3 billion, was one of his proudest accomplishments and the best investment he ever made. For NPR News, I'm Molly Samuel in Atlanta.

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1: Good morning. It's 6:19. I'm KPCW's Grace Dorfler with your local news headlines. The Park City Council will adopt a tentative budget for fiscal year 2027 at its meeting Thursday. KPCW's Christine Weller reports the city plans to do it without raising taxes.
2: The Park City Council will adopt a tentative fiscal year 2027 budget Thursday. The latest general fund revenue projection, which reflects the cost of running core city services, is $57.7 million. That's compared to about $56.3 million for fiscal year 2026. City Manager Adam Lenhard said the tentative budget is the first attempt at bringing a balanced proposal to the council.
3: There's no property tax increase proposed with this. We're going to maintain our rate from the previous year. Overall, I would say the city's fiscal health is still strong. We've budgeted conservatively.
2: The tentative budget outlines operating requests from city departments, as well as in-progress and future capital maintenance projects. Lenhard said some items can't be finalized yet. For example, he said sales tax reports are an important part of organizing budget projections, and the March sales tax report isn't ready.
3: Normally, our March sales tax report wouldn't be as big of a concern, but with the winter that we just had, we are anticipating that March's sales tax numbers are going to be down, and it's a question of how much.
2: The report will be ready in the next 2 to 3 weeks. Final budget adoption is scheduled for June 11th. Christine Weller, KPCW News.
1: Kearns Boulevard will be one way this week while construction crews repave the road to finish Rocky Mountain Power and Park City's transmission line underground in there. Thursday at 6 a.m., Kearns Boulevard between Park Avenue and Bonanza Drive will close to all eastbound traffic. That's traffic heading out of town. That switches Friday morning when all inbound traffic heading west will be rerouted. Next up is NPR's Morning Edition.
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5: It's Morning Edition from NPR News. I'm Leila Faldin.
6: And I'm Michelle Martin. Good morning. Americans seem to be divided on nearly every issue. But if there's one thing they agree on, it's that members of Congress are too old. That's one of the takeaways from a new NPR PBS News Marist poll. NPR political reporter Elena Moore has been following this, and she's with us now to tell us more. Good morning, Elena.
7: Good morning, Michelle.
6: So give us the details. What exactly did the poll ask, and what did the respondents say?
7: Well, it found that maximum age limits and term limits for members of Congress are really popular. That's what the poll asked about, and the vast majority of Americans, 8 in 10, supported both ideas. That support also cuts across party lines. 78% of Democrats and 83% of Republicans like the idea of age caps. And again, we saw similar numbers for term limits. The poll didn't ask specifics, but respondents I spoke to gave a pretty broad range for when age caps should start. Some said 65. Others went as high as 85. And I should say, Michelle, this is largely a hypothetical conversation and not something Congress is thinking about right now.
6: Elena, you've been covering this issue for a while. Why do you think there's such strong support for these ideas?
7: Yeah, I mean, this has been an issue in Congress for a long time, but it really gained outside attention because of Joe Biden, who left office at the age of 82, and then President Trump, who returned to the White House at 78. They've both faced questions about their fitness for office, and those concerns, Michelle, have also extended to Capitol Hill. Many top lawmakers are in their 70s, 80s, and even 90s, and this term alone, there have been 5 House members who have sadly died in office. Plus, I mean, some of this is a result of broader trends. People are living longer, so they're working longer. But at the same time, it may be contributing to a growing disconnect within an increasingly younger electorate. Michael Hatch of Eudora, Kansas feels that way. He's 18 and used to like Trump, but now feels disappointed with both parties.
8: They just might be out of touch.
0: You got 70, 80-year-olds in Congress running the country. It's not representing people like me.
6: Elena, so it makes sense that a younger voter might feel that way, but you are telling us that of all the generations, Gen Xers, folks in their late 40s to early 60s, actually have the highest levels of support for term limits and age caps?
7: Yeah, surprising, right? That included 62-year-old Democratic voter Patricia L. in Phoenix. She asked NPR to only use her first name because she was concerned discussing politics could affect her job.
8: When I think about the current generation of young adults and what they're facing, we have to have those voices in the room. I think that's why some young people get so disengaged from politics, because they feel like they're not being taken seriously because they're young. As an older person, I don't think that's fair.
7: And the median age of an American in the workforce is actually 42, but in the House of Representatives, Michelle, it's 58, and in the Senate, it's 65. But of course, is this all a voting issue? And make no mistake, the economy is still the top issue for most Americans, and age is not what we're expecting to drive people to vote, but it could still shape broader frustration towards Washington.
6: That is NPR political reporter Elena Moore. Elena, thank you.
7: Thanks.
5: American Jonathan Pollard spent decades in U.S. prisons convicted of spying for Israel. Now, he's announced a run for Israel's parliament. NPR's Daniel Estrin in Israel spoke to Pollard, who says he feels sorry for his spying.
9: The Jonathan Pollard affair was an historic blow to U.S.-Israel relations.
10: Pollard, a Jewish American, used his position as a naval intelligence analyst to spy for Israel.
9: This is a clip from 60 Minutes in the late 1980s. Pollard sold suitcases filled with top-secret documents to Israel, including reconnaissance photos of Israel's enemies. He said he had felt a strong connection to Israel because his mother lost relatives in the Holocaust, and he thought the U.S. was withholding intelligence that was crucial for Israel's security. After 30 years behind bars, Pollard received parole in 2015. He was required to stay in the U.S. for 5 more years. He had been granted Israeli citizenship and moved to Israel as soon as he could in 2020. This week, he spoke with NPR from his home in Jerusalem. His feelings about Israel are complex. Back in the 80s, when he was exposed as a spy, he sought refuge in the Israeli embassy but was denied asylum and was arrested by the FBI.
11: I also had assumed that my abandonment and betrayal by the Israeli government was the exception to the rule. When October 7th happened, I suddenly realized that the entire country had been betrayed and abandoned.
9: In Jerusalem, he helped dig graves for fallen Israeli soldiers after the Hamas attack in 2023. He points a finger at Israeli Prime Minister Benjamin Netanyahu.
11: He's never taken any share of the blame for the disaster that fell upon us on that day. And he's made a series of horrific blunders following October 7th, where we have not decisively defeated any of our enemies.
9: Pollard is planning a run for the Israeli parliament as a member of a small new right-wing party. He wants to unify the Israeli right in this year's elections. He calls for the, quote, involuntary transfer of Palestinians out of Gaza, repopulating it with Israelis.
12: The decision of Jonathan Pollard to join Israeli politics is an amusing anecdote.
9: Yossi Melman co-authored Spies Against Armageddon, a history of Israeli intelligence services.
12: It won't have any impact on Israeli elections, on Israeli politics. If he decides to run to be the next pope, his chances are similar.
9: When Pollard moved to Israel in 2020, he defended his espionage, saying he had no choice. Now he tells NPR he is remorseful and wishes he'd found a, quote, legal way to act on his concerns for Israel's security.
11: I made a mistake. I didn't think about the consequences. And 30 years later, here I am, trying to leave a better legacy.
9: Attitudes have changed in 30 years. When Pollard was sentenced for espionage in the late 80s, the U.S. Defense Secretary said he had substantially harmed the U.S. But last year, Pollard was given an audience at the U.S. Embassy in Jerusalem with President Trump's ambassador, Mike Huckabee. Daniel Estrin, NPR News, Tel Aviv.
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16: Live from NPR News in Washington, I'm Dave Mattingly. President Trump says the U.S. is still waiting for Iran's response to his latest proposal to end the war. Speaking at the White House yesterday, Trump repeated his insistence that Iran wants to make a deal, saying talks this week have been very good. NPR's Mara Liasson says war with Iran has not been good for the president's domestic agenda.
17: Gas prices are still over $4 a gallon. The latest NPR PBS News Marist poll found that President Trump is less popular than he's ever been. He's at 37% approval. But Trump said yesterday that paying more for gas at the pump was worth it to keep Iran from getting a nuclear weapon. But of course, Trump himself is not up for election in November. Republicans are, and many of them would like this war to end quickly.
16: AAA says regular is now averaging $4.56 a gallon nationwide. The price has gone up 26 cents in the last week. Secretary of State Marco Rubio spent more than 2 hours at the Vatican today, where he met with Pope Leo, as well as senior Vatican officials. Rubio made no public comments after leaving the Vatican, where he was driven away in a convoy under tight security. The meeting with the Pope follows the recent back and forth between President Trump and the Pope. The pontiff has been critical of U.S. and Israeli attacks against Iran. This is NPR News. Damage assessments are underway in areas of Mississippi hit hard by last night's strong storms. They produced multiple tornadoes in counties more than 50 miles southwest of Jackson. A new survey shows 36% of LGBTQ youth considered attempting suicide in the past year. One in 10 attempted to take their own life. The findings are from the nonprofit Trevor Project, as NPR's Ritu Chatterjee reports.
18: Youth aged 13 to 17 were more likely to consider and attempt suicide than older youth. More than two-thirds of respondents said they'd experienced recent symptoms of anxiety. 57% reported experiencing depression. More than 8 in 10 respondents wanted mental health care, but 44% of those youth were unable to access that care. Nearly half of LGBTQ plus youth reported experiencing discrimination due to their gender identity or sexual orientation. But the vast majority said they have at least one caring adult at school supportive of their identity. And youth who live in supportive communities are far less likely to attempt suicide compared to those in unsupportive communities. Ritu Chatterjee, NPR News.
16: Officials in Nepal say a large, unstable block of ice is slowing hundreds of climbers and their guides seeking to scale Mount Everest. They say the massive ice chunk hangs over a main trail to the peak of the world's tallest mountain. I'm Dave Mattingly in Washington.
19: The beauty and vibrancy of Latino and Hispanic cultures will be celebrated at Kenyon's Village at Park City Mountain during the 10th annual Latino Arts Festival from June 12 to 14. 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That's the Latino Arts Festival, June 12 to 14, at Kenyon's Village at Park City Mountain. 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
5: It's Morning Edition from NPR News. I'm Leila Fadel.
6: And I'm Michelle Martin. Good morning. Big oil companies are starting to report earnings, which have been heavily affected by the war in Iran and its effect on oil prices.
5: The U.S. intervention in Venezuela has had a major impact, too. So far, we've heard from ConocoPhillips, ExxonMobil, and Chevron, with more to come.
6: NPR's Camila Domonoske has been listening to what executives are saying to investors, and she's here to tell us about that. Good morning.
3: Good morning.
6: So what do these high prices mean for oil producers?
3: Well, it's a boost to the bottom line, right? This quarter did actually, because of a sort of accounting quirk, Exxon and Chevron looked like they made less money this quarter. But that's because a lot of the profits that they're going to make from selling oil at the higher prices that we've seen, they just haven't been able to put on their books yet until they physically deliver those shipments. Exxon said if you factor that in, their profits were actually twice what they appeared to be in paper. And executives do expect oil prices to remain high. Here's Darren Woods, the CEO of Exxon.
21: I think it's obvious to most that if you look at the unprecedented disruption in the world's supply of oil and natural gas, the market hasn't seen the full impact of that yet.
3: He's basically saying that prices could still get higher. And even if the strait does reopen soon, it's going to take time to bring production back online, put oil on ships. The world is going to want to buy a lot of oil to rebuild the stockpiles that it's been burning through. So oil will stay high for a while.
6: Okay, so let's just say higher oil prices are good news for oil companies and their investors. But for you and me, not so much.
3: Yeah, it increases prices at the pump, and that pushes up inflation across the entire economy. I will add, as a caveat, there's a risk for oil companies themselves, too, because if prices are high enough for long enough that they cut into demand or even cause a global recession, that's bad for everyone, including the Exxons of the world.
6: Could U.S. companies bring prices down by increasing supply, by producing more oil?
3: Yeah, they could. That doesn't mean that they will, especially the big companies. Here is the CEO of Chevron, Mike Wirth.
22: We could hit the gas and begin to grow it again, but I don't know what the future looks like. For right now, I think it's really steady as she goes.
3: All of the cash that's coming in at higher oil prices, companies could invest that in new drilling projects, which is then a risk if the price of oil crashes at some point in the future. They would lose out that investment. Or they could spit that money out as cash to investors. And Wall Street has a strong preference for option B, the cash. We could see some different calculations from smaller companies. We got a survey from the Dallas Fed a few weeks ago asking a bunch of oil executives what they expect for U.S. production. Most did anticipate some increase in U.S. output, but honestly, not a huge sort of world market-shaping amount.
6: And what about a boost in crude oil from Venezuela? Could that help to make up, let's just call it the world's missing oil?
3: Yeah, partly. We've seen production go up about 14% from Venezuela. That is significant, but it's not the huge multiple times larger increase that President Trump has pushed for. We saw companies really balk when he pushed for this early in the year with questions about the political stability of the country, what contracts would actually look like. The oil that Venezuela has is especially tricky to extract and process. The higher priced environment we're in now does create more of an incentive to put money into those projects. But it would take a lot of time. We are not talking about a quick solution to the oil crisis here.
6: That is NPR's Camila Domonoske. Camila, thank you.
3: Thanks.
5: The FDA, for the first time, has approved the sale and the marketing of fruit-flavored electronic cigarettes. The Wall Street Journal reports that President Trump called FDA Commissioner Marty McCarry over the weekend and urged him to approve the products. Mitch Zeller is here to explain the science and the process behind this. He led the FDA tobacco regulation efforts for nearly a decade until 2022. Good morning and welcome to the program.
0: Thanks, Layla. Thanks for having me.
5: Mitch, let's start with the science. The FDA previously granted permission only for e-cigarettes flavored like tobacco or menthol. What's the basis of this new decision?
0: Basis for the new decision is at least some evidence of benefit, that that there's a certain number of current addicted cigarette smokers who in the real world would switch to this new product that has flavors that are appealing to kids. But the other critical component is the presence of what's called age-gating technology, technology that's built into the e-cigarette device that, in theory, would prevent a young person from being able to use the product even if they got their hands on it. And my understanding is the way that it works is the adult that purchases the product has to go through some proof of age experience on an app, and then each time the e-cigarette is going to be used, it has to be in close proximity to the adult's iPhone or Android. So this might not make it completely impossible for a kid to use it if they had both the device and the iPhone, but my understanding of the technology is that this is pretty strong prevention so that the people that shouldn't be using it won't use it. And then coupled with the evidence of benefit, that's my understanding of the basis for allowing these products on the market.
5: Okay, let's get to the process here, though. I mean, if the president interjected himself into this decision, like the reporting indicates, what does it say to you about the independence of the agency and its reliance on science?
0: I've worked on FDA issues since 1982, and the independence of this part of what FDA does, science-based review of applications, whether it's e-cigarettes, human drugs, animal drugs, food additives, that really needs to be held sacrosanct. If the reporting is accurate, that the experts at my former center concluded that it was appropriate to market this product, and they were then overruled by the political leadership of FDA, who in turn was then called into the carpet and told to change his mind by the President of the United States, to me that constitutes politicization of a process that politics should play no part in. The job of the regulator looking at these applications is like an umpire in baseball. You call balls and strikes. Someone's going to be unhappy for sure, but you follow the science and you follow the law, and that's what my former center did, and then the whole thing became very political. That undermines faith and trust in government and in science.
5: And what would that mean then if the public loses trust in the regulators?
0: I think that the worst thing that could happen, since we still have just under 30 million adults who smoke, almost all of whom are addicted. If this is now a product that the experts at FDA have said, look, if you're concerned about your health and you're interested in trying to get off of cigarettes, give this a try. If this were to undermine their faith in the scientific process, that would be a public health shame.
5: That's Mitch Zeller, former director of the FDA Center for Tobacco Products. Thank you so much for your time and your insights.
0: Thank you.

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1: Good morning. I'm Leslie Thatcher, 6:43 on this Thursday morning. It's May 7th. Oh, we've got some clouds out there and just not terribly warm, but just wait for it. Right now, 39 degrees in Old Town Park City. Forecast today calling for mostly sunny skies, warming up to 67 today, 69 on Friday, 68 on Saturday, right back into the 70s on Sunday, 76, 82 by Monday. Unbelievable. Those are like July temperatures. 39 degrees right now in the Heber Valley with mostly sunny skies in the forecast. 72 is the expected high, 75 tomorrow. And Saturday, 81 on Sunday, and wait for it, Monday, hitting 89 degrees in the Heber Valley. Okay, we'll be back with some hopefully more positive news right after this.
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1: 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Good morning. A new survey shows affordable housing is an increasing need for Wasatch County teachers. KPCW's Gavin McGuff reports student builders could be one part of the solution.
4: The Wasatch County School District's home building program has over 50 years of history. High schoolers in the Career and Technical Education program started building houses in the 1970s, and efforts have continued intermittently since. CTE Director Weston Broadbent says the program now has added value as district staff face a housing crunch.
5: We are pricing some of our educators from living back in the Wasatch back, and we want our educators to live in our communities as much as we can. So that's kind of part of the core of why we're addressing it.
4: A recently completed housing needs assessment found 26% of about 350 respondents spend more than 30% of their income on housing. That qualifies them as cost-burdened, according to federal guidelines. The number of cost-burdened employees increased from 20% in a 2023 survey. Meanwhile, over 30% of the district's 1,000 staff members are considering relocation in the next 5 years, which indicates housing could become a workforce issue for the district. But the district may have an in-house solution: student-built homes sold at cost to staff. The district estimates as many as 67 employees would likely be candidates for houses built through the technical school's home building program. Broadbent recognizes progress would be slow.
5: We're building one home a year with that program, so it's not like we're solving the problem overnight. But again, many hands make light work.

0: the idea of educator subdivision for our home building program, where we just continue that program on and probably shrink the house sizes a little bit more than what we've built, and so that it's more affordable with the interest rates of today that our teachers could afford, but have 30-ish type lots maybe in there.
1: Conversations with the county council have been positive, Broadbent said, but no zoning changes or building plans have been finalized. Gavin McGough, KPCW News.
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3: 6:47 now. Good morning. Well, after a winter of open houses, Heber City leaders are narrowing down what the city's Main Street Park will look like. KPCW's Grace Dorfler reports survey results show residents prefer green space over retail shops.
4: Heber City is redesigning its downtown park in hopes of making it a year-round destination for locals and visitors alike. The city hired consultants to dive into locals' preferences with open houses and a survey. The council took a close look at feedback from about 400 people at its May 5th meeting. Architect Ryan Wallace said about 45% of the people surveyed thought the designs were on the right track, and 36% did not like the concepts. The other 19% were somewhere in the middle.
5: For some of the yeses, they said things like, as a high schooler, I'd love to see a place like this where we could hang out. On the no scale, we heard very strongly, I don't care about downtown being a destination for anyone else. I want this to be for Heber residents first.
4: Overall, the consultants said residents want a focus on green space and trees, unstructured gathering spaces like picnic pavilions and playgrounds, and upgrades to essentials like public restrooms. They shared a preferred master plan with a larger lawn, an accessible playground, and a smaller paved plaza. Council member Sid Ostergaard said it will take some time to review all the survey results and recommendations.
6: Thank you for listening to us and doing this public outreach. This is very important that we're to this stage on this project. So I'm excited for the next steps. And I agree, give us at least 2 weeks to look and study, and because there's a lot.
4: Councilmember Yvonne Barney encouraged locals to reach out to city leaders with feedback. A few residents shared their opinions of the plans Tuesday night, mostly negative. Allison Salisbury said she's worried about parking. She thinks most locals want the park to stay more or less the same. Alexandra Fulmer suggested the city rely on development in the North Village to provide community programming.
7: With the slopes to the north, you know, they're building their own entire commerce area, restaurant area, social hangout area. That's going to be a significant amount of competition that we just don't have budget for. So maybe let them do all the work.
4: Others said they think an ice ribbon is a bad idea because they don't want to compete with Midway's skating rink. The city council will discuss the plans again at its meeting May 19th. To learn more about the survey results, visit kpcw.org. Heber City is a financial supporter of KPCW. Grace Dorfler, KPCW News.
3: News time 6:50. Lanes will shift once again on State Route 224 as crews working on High Valley Transit Transit's bus rapid transit lanes begin early drainage work to make way for the new Bob Line. Starting yesterday, lanes between Bear Hollow Drive and White Pine Canyon Road shifted east so crews can clear vegetation and excavate the area. Some right-hand turn lanes and sidewalks will be temporarily closed. High Valley Transit asked cyclists and pedestrians to follow all posted closures and detour signs. On Monday, crews began drilling under the intersection of Park Avenue and Deer Valley Drive to relocate a water line and to install new utilities in preparation for a new bus route. Park City and Rocky Mountain Power also wrapping up a transmission line burial project on Kearns Boulevard. This week, crews are repaving a section of road near the cemetery. State law enforcement and transportation officials say drivers must slow down and watch for traffic changes in active construction zones. Coming up now on 6:51, stay tuned for the Marketplace Morning Report. It's KPCW. Good morning.
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1: From Marketplace, I'm Sabri Benishore in New York. Americans are increasingly fed up with the rising cost of healthcare, and surveys suggest a wave of resentment is headed towards the ballot box. About 90% of people say healthcare costs will influence whether and how they vote in November. And more than half say it'll have a major impact on those decisions. That is according to a new poll from the health policy nonprofit KFF. Marketplace's Samantha Fields has more.
2: If you ask people what they're most worried about being able to afford these days, healthcare is number one. That's what KFF found back in January. About two-thirds of people were stressed about healthcare costs. Liz Hamill at KFF says when they asked again last month after gas prices spiked,
3: it was still healthcare was at the top of the list, now tied with gas, even at a time when, you know, gas prices are in front of your face every time you drive by a gas station. And the fact that healthcare remained near the top of the list was really striking.
2: Even people who have insurance are often afraid to use it. Sarah Collins at the Commonwealth Fund says in 2024, more than half of adults put off care because it was too expensive.
4: They included not filling a prescription because of the cost, skipping a recommended treatment because of the cost, having a medical problem and not going to the doctor.
2: Since then, many people's premiums, copays, and deductibles have risen. Vivian Ho at Rice University says the increases have been most abrupt for people who buy insurance on the Affordable Care Act marketplace and who lost enhanced subsidies this year.
5: But everybody else who gets insurance from their employer is also suffering because it's been over 300% cumulative increase in the amount that workers have to contribute towards their own health insurance premiums over the last 25 years.
2: And wages haven't kept up. I'm Samantha Fields for Marketplace.
1: All right, let's do the numbers. Brent crude is down more than 4%. It's at $97 a barrel as the U.S. awaits a response from Iran on a peace proposal. Dow, S&P, and NASDAQ futures are all up in the 2 to 3/10% range. And DoorDash says it plans to help its delivery drivers deal with gas prices that are up 44% because of the Iran war. It's expecting to spend $50 million on extra compensation for them in the second quarter. DoorDash stock is up almost 10% in pre-market trading.
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1: Sometimes countries find themselves in desperate need of U.S. dollars. Maybe they need the dollars to pay back a loan. Sometimes they want dollars to manipulate currency markets to prop up their own currency. Or maybe there's a financial crisis that dollars can help with. Sometimes the U.S. will do countries in this situation a favor. The U.S. will lend them dollars and take the other country's currency as collateral, usually at a pretty good deal. That favor is called a currency swap. The United Arab Emirates wants one. On Monday, the UAE's trade minister said his country is discussing this with the U.S. Brad Setzer is an economist and senior fellow at the Council on Foreign Relations and is here to talk about it. Brad, thanks so much for coming on.
6: My pleasure.
1: So a currency swap is the U.S. gives a bunch of dollars to a country, UAE in this case, and then that country gives us a bunch of their currency. Why would they want that?
6: Well, and with the UAE, it's actually a bit of a mystery because the UAE has an enormous stockpile of assets. Abu Dhabi's generally thought to have $2 trillion in foreign assets across its sovereign wealth funds. Its central bank has close to $300 billion in reserves. Abu Dhabi and Dubai have been able to borrow in the government bond markets, in the dollar bond market. So while they are hit with a severe shock from the loss of oil revenue, possibly some capital flight out of Dubai, they appear to have the resources to handle it. So there's two theories for why they may have made the request. One theory is, well, it never hurts to have a little extra dollars cash on hand. If the U.S. is willing to provide it, why not take it? But the other theory, which is what the Emirates have been leaning into, is that it's a bit of a signal, and a signal I don't think the Emirates should get, that you've joined the big boys club. you're on the same plane as the ECB, the Bank of England, the Swiss National Bank, the Bank of Japan, the countries that have standing swap lines with the Fed.
1: You're saying the UAE doesn't really need those dollars, but just wants to be part of the club of countries that get to have them sometimes. Why do you think it should not?
6: The Federal Reserve swap line currently has been used basically to provide dollars to your banking system. And I think with respect to the UAE, the domestic banking system is a bit too intertwined with the royal family, with the Gulf sovereign wealth funds, with the Emirates sovereign wealth funds, to be a good candidate to receive essentially unconditional dollar liquidity. That is generally reserved for countries that have a longer history of arm's length regulation and countries who, frankly, have bigger banking systems where if those banking systems ran short of dollars, they would be selling U.S. assets and interfering with the conduct of monetary policy. There's a stronger case for a Treasury swap line. But the irony is that the Treasury's Exchange Stabilization Fund, if you stretch it to its maximum limit, has $212 billion available. The Emirates Central Bank has $285 billion.
1: So is this like a prestige thing?
6: The most logical explanation is, yes, it's a prestige thing. This is a request the Emirates have made before. It's a request that is traditionally turned down pretty quickly because the Emirates doesn't need the money, because it doesn't clearly qualify. It doesn't have the standards of transparency, doesn't produce high-quality economic and financial data, doesn't produce timely data, but it may think that in this moment of distress, it can squeak in.
1: Brad Setzer is with the Council on Foreign Relations. We also spoke to him about where Gulf States oil money is going and where it is not going right now. You can find all that at marketplace.org or on our podcast. In New York, I'm Sabri Benishore with the Marketplace Morning Report. 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
9: It's coming up on 7 o'clock. Let's take a look at some lost and founds. Again, all of these can be found online at kpcw.org. Allison found a teal-colored wallet that belongs to Sherry Lynn Erickson. It was found in the Jeremy Ranch neighborhood, May 5th, 801-792-5915. Reagan lost her cell phone. It's in a red and white Cherry case, lost on Main Street somewhere between Park City Museum and the Egyptian Theater on May 4th, 515-561-3657. Kate found a Toyota key fob at the Renamuck Park on May 2nd, 801-520-5200. And someone found a set of keys with an orange can opener on them. They left those keys sitting on a log at the bus stop at Lucky John and Little Kate, so you can stop by and pick those up. And Alyssa is still looking for a silver band with a round blue-green stone in it, lost either at the Boneyard or Blind Dog restaurants on the 28th of April, 715-209-7449. It's KPCW Park City at 7 o'clock. News is next.
10: Live from NPR News in Washington, I'm Corva Coleman. Iran says it's examining a proposal from the Trump administration to end the war. It says it will pass its response to the mediating country, Pakistan. The proposal has not been made public. This comes as the U.S. military disabled an Iranian-flagged oil tanker yesterday. An Air Force jet fired on the tanker's rudder after the U.S. warned it was violating the U.S. blockade on Iranian ports. Big oil companies have been reporting their earnings for the first quarter, and that includes the start of the war. NPR's Camila Domonoske reports major producers have not indicated they plan to boost oil production.
11: Exxon is sticking with its planned production growth. Chevron is keeping output flat in the Permian Basin in the U.S. and not chasing big expansion in Venezuela yet. Here's Chevron CEO Mike Wirth.
12: We could hit the gas and begin to grow it again, but I don't know what the future looks like. For right now, I think it's really steady as she goes.
11: Investors have been pushing companies to return money as dividends rather than sink it into new production. Some smaller independent oil companies are making a different calculation. Diamondback's CEO, in its earnings this week, said, quote, "If this isn't the time to grow now, then I don't know when it is." Camila Domonoske, NPR News.
10: Alabama's legislature is poised to adopt congressional districts that favor Republicans. This is after last week's landmark U.S. Supreme Court ruling that removed race as a consideration for drawing district lines. NPR's Debbie Elliott reports civil rights activists are fighting back.
13: Protesters have descended on the Alabama State House in Montgomery as lawmakers meet in a special session designed to change the state's political power structure.
14: We shall not be moved.
13: Activists refused to move from a state house hallway Wednesday. In a party line vote, the Alabama House approved a plan to use maps drawn in 2023 that were struck down by federal courts for discriminating against black voters. Afterwards, the GOP caucus issued a statement saying they're doing their part to ensure Congress stays red. Debbie Elliott, NPR News, Montgomery.
10: Millions of people with Medicare will soon be able to get popular weight loss drugs for $50 a month. Jackie Fortier with our partner KFF Health News has more.
15: Starting July 1st, GLP-1 medications like Wegovy and Zepbound will be available to some Medicare enrollees for weight loss for the first time. To qualify, people need a doctor's note and Medicare Part D. They also need to be clinically overweight, plus have a condition like heart disease or prediabetes. But there are catches. The $50 copay won't count toward the annual out-of-pocket limit. The pilot also expires in December 2027, with no guarantee that the drugs will be covered under traditional Medicare after it ends.
10: That's Jackie Fortier reporting. You're listening to NPR. About 1,000 structures are damaged after tornadoes tore through southern Mississippi overnight. Authorities say rescuers are searching wreckage to find any trapped people. There are no reports of deaths or serious injuries. There are tornado watches posted across the southeast this morning from Alabama to Georgia and the Florida Panhandle. Russia has fired more than 100 drones at Ukraine as that war continues. NPR's Hanna Palomarenko reports from Kyiv. Ukrainian President Volodymyr Zelensky says Russia continues to violate the ceasefire proposed by Ukraine.
16: Over the past 2 days, the Russian military continued to strike civilian targets in Ukraine, as well as energy and railway infrastructure, killing about 30 civilians and wounding more than 100 others. It launched 102 drones, 92 of which were shot down or jammed by air defense forces. According to the latest report from the Ukrainian Ministry of Defense, the effectiveness of air defense against drones over the past months has been nearly 90%. The biggest challenge remains repelling ballistic missile strikes. Patriot systems can counter them, but Ukraine lacks missiles for these systems. Hanna Palomarenko, NPR News, Kyiv.
10: Former New York City Republican Mayor Rudy Giuliani has been moved out of intensive care in a Florida hospital. A spokesman for Giuliani says he was recovering from pneumonia and he will stay in the hospital for now. I'm Korva Coleman, NPR News.
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0: And good morning. I'm Leslie Thatcher. 7:06 on this Thursday. It's May 7th. Currently, we've got 40 degrees here in Old Town Park, sitting under some clouds. National Weather Service is calling for mostly sunny and a high of 67 today. And just warming up, we're going to be into the 80s by Monday. Unbelievable. 42 degrees currently in the Heber Valley. Sunshine and a high of 72 today. Again, with temperatures warming by Monday, hitting 89. Stay tuned. Coming up in local news, Wasatch County is almost finished revising its main guiding document for land use and planning. And the rehabilitation of the Silver King Coalition Mine Headframe Building is being honored this week. And the community is invited to celebrate. Stay tuned. We've got NPR's Morning Edition. Later on, we've got the Trails Report and the Marketplace Morning Report. Local news and interviews next hour. I'll be checking in with Summit County Councilmember Tanya Hansen, recapping yesterday's meeting. From Wasatch Immigration Project Executive Director and co-founder Maggie Abu Haidar talking about how they're spending the $90,000 Women's Giving Fund grant money, and Summit County Librarian Dan Compton with details on this year's One Book, One Community Read. Stay tuned.
1: It's Morning Edition from NPR News. I'm Leila Fadel.
2: And I'm Michelle Martin. Good morning. Once again, President Trump claims the U.S. is on the cusp of a deal with Iran, assuring the public the Iranians are desperate for a deal.
3: We're doing very well in Iran. It's going very smoothly, and we'll see what happens. They want to make a deal. They want to negotiate.
1: But once again, Iran has yet to sign on to what Trump is selling. There have been days of public declarations about who controls the Strait of Hormuz and who can sail through and what the U.S. is and isn't doing about it. All the while, gas prices in the U.S. remain high, at a national average of more than $4.56 a gallon for regular gas, according to AAA. A year ago, it was $3.15. Some lawmakers are saying enough. Coming up, we'll speak with Representative Chris DeLuzio about a new bill to cut funding for the war. First,
2: here to walk us through this is NPR's national political correspondent, Mara Liasson. Mara, good morning.
4: Good morning.
2: You know, I feel like we've been stuck in this moment for quite some time. Like, what's the latest?
4: You're right. It's like Groundhog Day. Trump keeps on saying we've won the war, but the war never seems to end. He's been consistent. He says over and over again that Iran wants to make a deal and that the operation has been a big success. Here's what he said yesterday.
3: Now we're doing well. Now we have to get what we have to get. If we don't do that, we'll have to go a big step further. But with that being said, they want to make a deal. We've had very good talks over the last 24 hours. And it's very possible that we'll make a deal. Yeah, please.
4: He doesn't sound completely convinced. He also said, quote, we'll see whether or not they can make a deal that's satisfactory to us. So that's where things stand. That's where they've stood for quite a while.
2: But have we seen anything from the other side, from the Iranians, that backs up what President Trump is saying?
4: Not yet. We haven't seen the details of an Iranian proposal. Iran did issue a statement yesterday saying they were reviewing the latest proposal from the United States. And yesterday, when asked by a reporter about why Iran has refused to submit, even though the U.S. has done so much damage to its military, Trump got angry. And here's what he said.
3: You don't know that. You don't know what's going on behind
5: U.S. ships a few days ago.
3: Yeah, no, a few days ago. It's a long time ago. Yeah. In the world of war, a few days ago. No, they want to make a deal badly. And we'll see if we get there. If we get there, they can't have nuclear weapons.
4: He also said, quote, it would take them 20 years to rebuild if the U.S. left now.
2: Okay, so why not leave now?
4: One reason could be that not all of the U.S. objectives have been met. Iran has not agreed yet to open the Strait of Hormuz. They have not agreed to stop enriching uranium or give up their stockpile of enriched uranium. And they haven't agreed with Trump's demand to never have a nuclear weapon.
2: So given what we've heard, these threats, these declarations that seem to come and go, that don't seem to come through fruition, is the president in danger of getting tuned out?
4: Well, that's another good question. And that could be the conclusion that many of our allies and enemies may be drawing, that Trump is making it up as he goes along. We've heard public comments to that effect from leaders in Europe. German Chancellor Friedrich Merz infuriated Trump when he said last week that the U.S. has no strategy in Iran. And of course, at home, the Iran war is a big political problem for the president and his party. Gas prices, as you said, are still over $4 a gallon. The latest NPR PBS News Marist poll found that President Trump is less popular than he's ever been. He's at 37% approval. But Trump said yesterday that paying more for gas at the pump was worth it to keep Iran from getting a nuclear weapon. But of course, Trump himself is not up for election in November. Republicans are, and many of them would like this war to end quickly.
2: That is NPR national political correspondent Mara Lyson. Mara, thank you.
4: You're welcome.
1: Democratic Congressman Chris DeLuzio of Pennsylvania joins me now. He's an Iraq War veteran who co-chairs the Democratic Veterans Caucus and sits on the House Armed Services Committee. Congressman, good morning, and thank you for being on the program.
5: Good morning. Thanks for having me on.
1: So I want to start with new reporting from the Washington Post that Iranian strikes have actually caused more severe damage on U.S. military bases in the Middle East than the Trump administration has disclosed. Their reporting, which NPR has not independently confirmed, found bombed out infrastructure and equipment. And as I mentioned, you sit on the House Armed Services Committee. So has the administration informed you of the extent of this damage?
5: The simple answer is they haven't. You know, we heard when Pete Hegseth testified in front of us just last week for the very first time any estimate of the cost of this war. They said $25 billion, which is a lot of money. In fact, most experts think they underestimated by a lot. And they didn't get into details. But this new reporting, it tells me the damage is much, much worse on top of the operational costs. And those are billions and billions of dollars that this president is spending in a war that the American people and the Congress never authorized. Let's spend money at home, healthcare, childcare, you name it. These are the kinds of choices we should be making. I just disagree. I think the American people disagree with what this president is doing.
1: Now, let's stick to the funding of this war, the question of funding. You're among 18 Democrats in Congress backing new legislation called the No Funds for Iran War Act. What would this bill do if passed?
5: The bill's very straightforward. It would say that there can be no money spent, no public money spent on this Iran war unless the Congress declares war or authorizes the use of military force. And I'm sure your listeners know the Congress hasn't done either of those things. And we're just laying down a very clear marker. We're not going to pay for this war. We're not going to spend billions of dollars for this war unless you come to the Congress and the Congress says yes. And I think at this point, the Congress wouldn't do that. I think Democrats have largely been together to say, let's spend money here at home. Let's have some Republicans join us and put a stop to this.
1: Now, past efforts to stop funding for the war have all failed. Do you think this one has a better chance of passing? And if you do, why?
5: Well, I think as more and more information comes out, like the reporting you just talked about the extent of the damage, and you see that alongside the massive economic costs we're paying right at home. Talk to my constituents in Pennsylvania when they fill up their tanks, they're seeing it. You talk to any business that's reliant on diesel or the inputs of any kind of oil costs, they're getting pounded too. And so I think those two things put a lot of pressure on this president who started this war recklessly. And I think there's a growing recognition we put a stop to this war, bring our troops home. Let's focus on investing right here in this country. That's what folks, I think, want us to do.
1: When you say there's a growing recognition, are you saying your Republican colleagues are coming on board?
5: Well, we'll see. I mean, I think they don't want to get their butts kicked come November, but that's where things are pointing because they've caused massive economic devastation here at home, a huge economic hit. And it's not some academic thing. The American people understand that the president's war in Iran has raised costs for people at home. It's as simple as that. And if the Republicans are smart, they'd grow a little bit of courage and stand up to this president and stand up for their constituents and join us to put a stop to this war.
1: If this were to pass, I mean, you're a veteran. If this were to pass, what would it mean for service personnel who are serving hazardous tours overseas? If the funding just stops?
5: Well, I think there's something that's pretty central here. You know, I served in uniform in the Middle East. I'm a veteran of the war in Iraq. Folks who sign up to serve, that's an act of patriotism, and you don't squander that patriotism by asking them to risk their lives needlessly. And I think this war is a war we don't need to fight. I think it signals the American people respect their service, and we're not going to ask them to risk their lives for something that we don't have to be asking them to fight for. That's what this war is, I think, to the American people and to me, and it signals pretty strongly that we're going to support our troops by bringing them home and not risking their lives needlessly.
1: If the bill doesn't pass, what other options are you and other Democrats prepared to explore to stop this war that you're against?
5: We will continue to push war powers resolutions, which have been close in the House and pretty close in the Senate, to put a stop to the war and tell the president that Congress is urging and demanding that the war end. And we'll continue to find ways, if need be, on the spending side. You know, the Congress does control the power of the purse. The Defense Department came in front of us last week asking for more than $1 trillion of defense spending while telling us that they're asking the American people to spend on top of that in a supplemental request for Donald Trump's Iran war. So we will continue to find ways to stand up for the American people and our troops and try to put a stop to this, whether it's the spending power or war powers resolutions or anything else we can do to keep our national security strong and, frankly, keep our economy stronger here at home, despite what Donald Trump's trying to do.
1: Democratic Congressman Chris DeLuzio sits on the House Armed Services Committee. Thank you for your time.
5: Thank you.
2: Commerce Secretary Howard Lutnick is facing tough questions from lawmakers over his ties to the late convicted sex offender Jeffrey Epstein. Lutnick testified on Wednesday about his former neighbor and sometime business associate during a closed-door hearing at the House Oversight Committee. NPR correspondent Vanessa Romo has more.
6: The committee spent roughly 4 hours questioning Lutnick, the billionaire-turned-Trump appointee who's given conflicting statements about the duration and nature of his connection to Epstein. So far, the Commerce Secretary has portrayed Epstein as a distant acquaintance, calling him disgusting. In an interview on the New York Post's Pod Force One podcast last year, Lutnick claimed to have cut ties with Epstein in 2005. After that, he said,
7: "So I was never in the room with him socially, for business, or even philanthropy."
6: But the Justice Department's Epstein files tell a different story. In 2012, the two entered into business together, and Lutnick and his family attended lunch on Epstein's infamous island the same year. The files also show Lutnick and Epstein's assistant were in contact as recently as 2018. Lutnick has not been accused of any wrongdoing. Representative James Comer, who chairs the Oversight Committee, stepped out of the proceedings to tell reporters that Lutnick was forthcoming about his previously inaccurate timeline.
8: "There's only so many questions you can ask a man that had three interactions with Epstein over his entire life."
6: But Comer added,
8: "If we find that there were any misstatements by Lutnick, it's a felony to lie to Congress and he'll be held accountable."
6: Committee Democrats cast the secretary's testimony as evasive. Here's California Democrat Representative Ro Khanna.
9: "It was just contortions and lies and no acknowledgement that he misled the American public."
6: James Marsh, an attorney representing Epstein victims, said in a statement that so far, proceedings and depositions have failed to name perpetrators of Epstein's network. Next up before the committee, billionaire Bill Gates and former U.S. Attorney General Pam Bondi, who's facing criticism over her handling of the files. Vanessa Romo, NPR News.

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1: Good morning. I'm Leslie Thatcher, 719 on this Thursday morning. It's May 7th, 40 degrees right now in Old Town Park City under partly cloudy skies. We're looking for mostly sunny skies and a high of 67. Clear tonight, 42 is the overnight low, 69 on Friday and Saturday, 76 on Sunday, hitting the 82-degree mark by Monday. Heber City reporting 43 degrees, again with partly cloudy skies, a high of 72 today, 75 Friday and Saturday, 81 on Sunday, up to 89 by next Monday. And with our trails report on the phone, we've got Laura with Mountain Trails Foundation. Good morning.
3: Good morning, Leslie, and happy Thursday, Park City. Boy, we've got some sunny weather coming, so I think the trails are going to be good and ready for that. Basin Rec is reporting that the upper elevation trails are going to be tacky today, so use best judgment. They should be in great shape by this afternoon or tomorrow with this warm weather coming. Boy, it's just going to be so great out there. The snow line is still dancing around 8,000 feet, and the Mountain Trails crew, at least in the Mountain Trails turf, has not been up higher than 8,000 feet quite yet. We're waiting for the snow fields to dry out, so give that a little patience. Basin is reporting that the last open house for future rec centers is today at the field house from 12 o'clock to 9 p.m. There'll be a ways to play survey, and it's open until May 10th if you want to chime in on that. They'd appreciate your support. Round Valley double track, fast pitch hat trick through the valley on Round Valley Express is all dry. I was out there yesterday. It's looking just amazing. It's so great out there. It's not even dusty. It's wonderful. Single track will be dry depending on aspect and will improve through the day. So the Prospector Trails, Round Valley will all be good to go sooner than anything else. But by this afternoon, I imagine that the trails on the mountain should be ready for heels and wheels. Just if you encounter a mud puddle, try to go straight through it very slowly, not around it. We want to keep single track. Mountain Trails is hosting the regional trails mixer next Wednesday, May 13th at the Legacy Lodge from 5 to 8 p.m. This is the All Things Trails and Open Space Open House with 20 organizations presenting. Come see what's in store for trails and open space in 2026. Admission is free, and there will be a charge bar, so bring your ID. And last, we've got the Park City bus drivers begging that if you have a muddy bike or muddy boots, please don't load them. They are, getting a little tired of cleaning the buses out. I'll add to that if you're using muddy trails, it's just bad etiquette, and it's better to build the good trail karma and be patient and kind to trails. That's all we got, and we'll see you out there.
1: Okay. Thanks, Laura.
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1: It's 7:23 now. Good morning. Taking a look at some local news now. Wasatch County has almost finished revising its main guiding document for land use and planning. KPCW's Grace Dorfler reports locals have one more opportunity to share feedback.
5: The general plan is essentially a roadmap that helps Wasatch County leaders with development decisions. For more than a year, Wasatch County has been working to revise the document. Now locals can review a draft of the plan, which includes everything from a snapshot of future housing needs to strategies to avoid sprawl. Wasatch County Assistant Planning Director Austin Corey says the new general plan is based on community values like resilience and environmental stewardship.
6: The overall goals of the plan that as the county grows, we want to see those core values stay in place. So even though physically things might change, the community still looks and feels and maintains that presence that everybody that's moved here has really come to enjoy.
5: Corey says another priority for the county is collaborating with cities and towns in the area to plan growth. Now that the draft of the revised general plan has been released, the county will host an open house Tuesday, May 12th from 6:30 to 8 p.m. at the Wasatch County Library. Residents can learn about the plan, ask questions, and share feedback. Locals can also submit comments online. For a link or to read more about the updated general plan, visit kpcw.org. The document will be finalized this summer. Grace Dorfler, KPCW News.
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1: Well, the rehabilitation of the Silver King Coalition Mine Headframe Building is being honored this week by a state preservation organization, and the community is invited to celebrate. For 7 decades, the remains of one of Park City's most productive silver mines sat vacant, its windows often used for target practice. After 5 years of work and more than $1.6 million in investment, the Silver King mine shaft has now been permanently closed and the building stabilized. Later this year, it'll be featured as part of the new 7-mile historic mine hiking tour. According to the Park City Museum, the Silver King Coalition shaft house, located at the base of the Bonanza chairlift, closed in 1953 when metal prices dropped below profitable levels. The structure houses the original shaft, the headframe, and hoisting system. Over time, it's deteriorated and was nearly lost, in part because it stood above an open mine shaft. Project manager Brian Buck says decades of neglect combined with damage from the installation of the Bonanza chairlift in the 1990s and heavy snowfall during the 2022-23 winter caused the shaft to begin collapsing, prompting urgent action.
9: So we needed to get that shaft stabilized so it wouldn't collapse any further. Luckily, we were able to team with the State of Utah Division of Oil, Gas, and Mining, and they were tremendous to help us get that shaft stabilized and closed permanently. Then that allowed us to go and preserve the rest of the building, because it would have been unwise to spend our donors' money to try to repair the building itself if there was a potential for the shaft to collapse and take the whole thing with it.
1: The shaft was sealed with an environmentally approved polyurethane foam.
9: We hired an engineering firm that specializes in this kind of mine closure, and I learned that they pour this stuff in as a liquid, and it expands into this really strong foam that attaches to the sides of the shaft and becomes like a cork, and it seals the shaft. And then on top of that, they put in crushed rock, and then there's an 18-inch thick concrete slab on top of all of that. We did have the foam analyzed, potential environmental contaminants, and it passed with flying colors.
1: While the state funded the shaft closure, Friends of Ski Mountain Mining History paid for the building restoration. Co-founder Sally Elliott says the site represents an important piece of Park City's past.
10: The Silver King was probably the most financially successful mine, and it gave us some of our greatest characters. Tom Kearns and David Keith and John Judge and Jim Ivers. It really provided us with wonderful human interest stories that we love to tell our hikers and bikers and history lovers.
1: The Friends Group will be honored with the Cindy Matsumoto Historical Preservation Award at Thursday's Park City Council meeting. On Friday, Park City Municipal will host a historic preservation celebration at the McPolin Barn from 4 to 6 p.m., inviting residents to connect with those working to protect the city's heritage. The event will include music from DJ Silver King, food and drinks, and short tours of the barn. Attendees are encouraged to bring any historical materials to share. A video memory station will allow visitors to record stories about their favorite historic sites or a local story. Guests are encouraged to walk, bike, or take public transit. Free parking and a shuttle to the farm will be available from the North Marsac lot at City Hall, as well as the Munchkin Road lot from 3:30 to 7 p.m. A bike valet will also be available on site. Organizers ask attendees to RSVP in advance to help plan for food and beverages. That link is online at kpcw.org.
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12: Live from NPR News in Washington, I'm Dave Mattingly. Iran says it's still reviewing the latest U.S. proposal to end the war. President Trump insists Iran wants to make a deal. Pakistan continues to act as a mediator. Its foreign ministry says it's hopeful. A new poll shows Americans believe many members of Congress are too old. NPR's Elena Moore reports on the latest findings from NPR, PBS News, and Marist.
13: The poll looked at support for maximum age limits and term limits for members of Congress, and it found that the vast majority of Americans, 8 in 10, support both. It's also got bipartisan backing. 78% of Democrats and 83% of Republicans like the idea of age caps, and similar amounts support term limits. 18-year-old Michael Hatch of Eudora, Kansas, feels that way about leaders in Washington.
14: They just might be out of touch. You got 70, 80-year-olds in Congress running the country. It's not representing people like me.
13: But support for age and term limits goes past young folks. The generation with the most support, Gen X, folks in their late 40s to early 60s. Elena Moore, NPR News.
12: Authorities in Mississippi are reporting widespread damage and more than a dozen injuries from strong storms that spawned multiple tornadoes last night. Hundreds of homes, businesses, and other buildings were damaged or destroyed. This is NPR News from Washington. Officials in northern Arizona say a woman in her 40s died this week while taking part in a 250-mile ultramarathon race. Organizers and local law enforcement say the runner experienced a medical emergency and collapsed at a trailhead south of Prescott. The Trump administration is shelving three studies that examine vaccines to protect against COVID-19 and shingles. Here's NPR's Rob Stein.
15: In an email to NPR, a spokesman for the Health and Human Services Department confirmed reports in the New York Times and Washington Post that plans to release the three studies have been dropped. The spokesman, Andrew Nixon, says officials stopped plans to publish two Food and Drug Administration studies examining the safety of COVID-19 vaccines because the conclusions that they're safe, quote, were not supported by the underlying data, and blocked the shingles vaccine study because it, quote, fell outside the agency's purview. Critics disagree and say these moves are the latest administration actions that weaken public trust in vaccines. Rob Stein, NPR News.
12: The Labor Department says new claims for unemployment benefits in the U.S. rose last week by 10,000. Still, analysts say the overall number remains at historically low levels. Tomorrow, the government reports on unemployment for April. I'm Dave Mattingly in Washington.
1: It's 7:33 on the Thursday morning, May 7th. I'm Leslie Thatcher. Thanks for tuning in. Right now, we're going to be joining NPR's Morning Edition. And coming up in local news, the Park City Council will be adopting its tentative budget for fiscal year 27 at its meeting today. And anxiety and substance use are top concerns for Wasatch-backed public health officials. We'll have the latest. This is KPCW. Good morning.

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1: 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I'm Michelle Martin.
2: And I'm Leila Faldin. Alabama's legislature is about to approve congressional districts that favor Republicans. It's one of the first southern states to rush to change congressional maps after last week's Supreme Court ruling that removed race as a consideration for drawing district lines. Civil rights activists are fighting back, as NPR's Debbie Elliott reports.
3: Protesters have descended on the Alabama State House in Montgomery this week as lawmakers meet in a special session designed to change the state's political power structure.
4: Let's go. I ain't gonna let turn me around, turn me around, turn me around.
3: Activists are organizing across the region to fight the redistricting frenzy after the Supreme Court stripped a key voting rights protection. Shayla Mitchell is with the Alabama Election Protection Coalition.
5: We are seeing a movement across the Deep South, a coordinated effort to push anti-blackness and white supremacy through the redistricting of maps. Redistricting is not new. It has been happening since the beginning of democracy, but now they're making an effort to totally erase the voices of black and brown communities.
3: Inside, the Alabama House debated a bill to use maps drawn in 2023 that were struck down by federal courts for discriminating against black voters. A three-judge panel imposed a new map that resulted in the state getting a second black Democrat in Congress out of seven seats. Republican State Representative Chris Pringle is sponsoring the legislation that reverts to the old map. During the debate, he said it would give the GOP an advantage.
6: I believe if the Republicans run quality candidates and turn out, that it's the opportunity for the Republicans to win all seven districts if they run good candidates.
3: Pringle rejected Democratic Representative Kenyatta Hassel's argument that the goal is to unconstitutionally disenfranchise black voters.
6: The blacks will still have the right to vote. We're not infringing on the right for them to go in the voting place and cast a ballot.
7: But you're diluting. You will be diluting that vote.
6: Well, they still have the right to vote. They're still able to go vote. We're not taking.
7: But it's unconstitutional to dilute that vote, right?
6: We're not infringing on their right to go to the polls and vote.
3: Other than Pringle, no Republicans defended the bill, which passed the House on a party-line vote. Afterwards, the GOP caucus issued a statement saying, quote, Alabama House Republicans are doing our part to ensure Congress stays red. The legislation is now before the Alabama Senate, where activists protested near the chamber and refused orders from security to move.
8: Okay, no, please, no, no, no, no. Please, if you all would, go to the sir.
9: Wait, listen.
10: No. Shall not, we shall not be moved.
3: Organizer Eric Hall with the Birmingham chapter of Black Lives Matter says a new generation is prepared to step up.
11: We will not go back to a place where our lives were not valued, to a place where our voting rights were not respected. And so we're here to send a strong message and say that we are not going back.
3: Mildred Mitchell Bennett was a foot soldier in Birmingham during the civil rights movement in the 1960s. She says what they gained back then is under attack now.
12: I'm tired, and I will not go back. I fought the fight, marching. I'm not going back.
3: Tornado warnings and flooding in the State House cut debate short Wednesday night, but the Republican supermajority in the Alabama legislature has the votes to push through their congressional plan by Friday. Debbie Elliott, NPR News, Montgomery.
1: Working for a political campaign is in some ways a bet on that candidate. If the politician wins, it's good for staffers' careers. But some campaign workers are making actual bets on their candidates in prediction markets using private internal information to make money. NPR's Luke Garrett is with us now with his exclusive reporting. Good morning, Luke.
9: Good morning.
1: So what's happening here?
9: Campaign staffers are gaming prediction markets like Polymarket and Predictit to make money. These prediction markets host event contracts on elections where you can buy and sell odds on who will win. These odds often swing up and down throughout a campaign, and these, you know, staffers are taking advantage of that and making thousands by making well-timed bets using that insider information. Now, this is according to two staffers from separate campaigns, both asked to be anonymous for fear of losing their jobs and legal liability.
1: Well, say more about how they're actually working this. Like, how are they using information to make money?
9: Right. So here's an example. One campaign staffer said they got a tip about an outside poll. Now, this poll had their candidate up by a lot. And this staffer knew once it was released, the poll would really jack up the price of their candidate winning on the prediction markets.
1: So in essence, they bought low before that information became public.
9: Exactly. The staffer said they and their colleagues used their insider information to give them an edge. So shortly before the poll was released, they all bought event contracts for their candidate. And once the value of that contract went up, the staffer sold them and made, quote, thousands. The staffer said it would have been, quote, foolish of them, you know, not to bet on their own candidate. Now, I confirmed this by checking it against prediction market data, and it did check out. But the story doesn't end there. The staffer then used these winnings to bet again in another prediction market. And Michelle, this one source wasn't the only person on a campaign who said prediction market bets were common. The other staffer I spoke with said they knew people who made up to $5,000 on prediction markets using campaign data to win. That person described prediction markets like the, quote, Wild West for campaign staffers.
1: So, Luke, you know I'm going to ask, is this legal?
9: The Commodities Futures Trading Commission, you know, regulates prediction markets. I spoke to Jeff LaRich. He's a former CFTC trial lawyer who used to prosecute insider trading cases.
13: It is illegal. It's illegal or a violation of the Commodity Exchange Act if you have material non-public information and you have a duty not to use that.
9: Legality aside, former CFTC officials also told me the commission simply isn't equipped to investigate and enforce these rules.
1: Is there any chance that Congress will step in here?
9: Well, Washington has started paying attention to prediction markets. Just last week, the Senate changed its internal rules, banning senators and staff from betting on prediction markets. And in April, the White House issued a staff-wide memo, you know, warning employees not to place bets on prediction markets. But none of these efforts apply to campaign staffers. Some campaigns are starting to ban staff from using these markets preemptively, but it's a patchwork and piecemeal effort at best. And Michelle, this year is an election year where candidates are winning and losing races, races that decide who, you know, wins elections, but also who makes money on these prediction markets.
1: That is NPR's Luke Garrett with his exclusive reporting. Luke, thank you.
9: Thank you.
1: Tomorrow on Morning Edition, Democrats are talking about sending a dual message in a single bill. 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
1: 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Good morning.
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1: Good morning. I'm Leslie Thatcher. 6:43 on this Thursday morning. It's May 7th. 42 degrees here in Old Town Park City. Just keep climbing. Looking for sunshine today and a high of 67. Clear tonight. 42 is our overnight low. 69 in sunshine on Friday. 68 on Saturday. 76 for Mother's Day. And a high of 82 by Monday. Just unbelievable. 44 degrees currently in the Heber Valley, looking for sunshine and a high of 72 today. 36 is the overnight low, 75 on Friday and Saturday, 81 for Mother's Day, and 89 on Monday. Again, like July-like temperatures, just amazing here in early May. Anyway, taking a look at some local news now, the Park City Council will adopt its tentative budget for fiscal year 2027 at its meeting this afternoon. KPCW's Christine Weller reports the city plans to do it without raising taxes.
3: The Park City Council will adopt a tentative fiscal year 2027 budget Thursday. The latest general fund revenue projection, which reflects the cost of running core city services, is $57.7 million. That's compared to about $56.3 million for fiscal year 2026. City Manager Adam Lenhard said the tentative budget is the first attempt at bringing a balanced proposal to the council.
4: There's no property tax increase proposed with this. We're going to maintain our rate from the previous year. Overall, I would say the city's fiscal health is still strong. We've budgeted conservatively.
3: The tentative budget outlines operating requests from city departments, as well as in-progress and future capital maintenance projects. Lenhard said some items can't be finalized yet. For example, he said sales tax reports are an important part of organizing budget projections, and the March sales tax report isn't ready.
4: Normally, our March sales tax report wouldn't be as big of a concern, but with the winter that we just had, we are anticipating that March's sales tax numbers are going to be down, and it's a question of how much.
3: The report will be ready in the next 2 to 3 weeks. The numbers will help determine how to adjust compensation plans for city staff. Lenhard said the city's 2019 pay plan was interrupted by the COVID-19 pandemic and never fully implemented.
4: The goal is to ensure that the people who keep Park City running, our snowplow and transit drivers, our police officers, our planners, our other administrative staff, that they can afford to stay here. We've seen that the cost of replacing an experienced employee far outweighs a modest market-based adjustment.
3: The tentative budget also proposes an adjustment for mayor and council salaries. According to the staff report, compensation packages for elected officials have remained largely static for several years, despite increasing job responsibilities and time demands. Those compensation changes require a public hearing, which is scheduled for May 21st. The city said proposed increases would align salaries with peer organizations like Summit County. Final budget adoption is scheduled for June 11th. Christine Weller, KPCW News.
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1: Anxiety and substance abuse are top concerns for Wasatch Back public health officials. KPCW's Gavin McGough reports Mental Health Awareness Month is an opportunity to raise awareness about resources.
6: Over 60% of Summit County residents feel negatively affected by substance use, either their own or someone else's. The national average is closer to 45%. That data comes from a recent survey from

0: is facing the Wasatch Back community. Newman says one condition rises to the top.
1: I think right now in our community, it's anxiety more than anything else, especially since January. Last year, within our entire public and nonprofit system, we saw over 7,000 unique clients here in Summit County. So those are people we're seeing free or reduced cost services.
0: The county uses federal and state funding to connect individuals with counseling and psychiatric services through nonprofits, as well as the Huntsman Mental Health Institute at the University of Utah. This year, the number of contacts for service has decreased. Newman says multiple factors could be contributing.
1: Looking at our projections, we're losing and down about 1,200 people coming in, and that's just since January. In conversations with a lot of our nonprofit leaders, there's just a fear right now for a lot of our community, especially our Spanish-speaking community, to come in and receive any form of help right now.
0: Another contributing factor could be distance. Low-income residents who qualify for services are increasingly moving away from the Wasatch Back. Commuting can interfere with their ability to get help, Newman says. The county also provides services to schools. According to director of the Mental Wellness Institute, Anna Frachow, anxiety is a concern for the younger generation as well.
2: Having teenagers these days, it's just very difficult, right? This generation has lived through a lot, and that also is causing their anxiety as far as how they've come up across the last 2 decades.
0: The county offers resources, support groups, and educational events, as well as clinical services. You can learn more at kpcw.org. If you or someone you know is in crisis, the Suicide and Crisis Lifeline is available 24/7 by dialing 988. Summit County Health is a financial supporter of KPCW. Gavin McGough, KPCW News.
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4: And this is KPCW. Good morning. It's 7:50. Kearns Boulevard is one way this week as construction crews finish Rocky Mountain Power and Park City's transmission line undergrounding project. This morning, Kearns Boulevard between Park Avenue and Bonanza Drive will close to all eastbound traffic that's headed out of town. That will switch tomorrow morning when all inbound traffic heading west will be rerouted. The closures will allow crews to repave the road. Drivers are being asked to follow all detour signs and to plan ahead for possible delays. Utah is the first state in the nation to attempt to ban the use of VPNs, or virtual private networks, to get around the state's age verification law to view online pornography. The Salt Lake Tribune reports critics call the move unworkable and invasive. A 2023 law required adult websites to verify the ages of all Utah users in an effort to keep pornography away from minors. But some users relied on VPNs as a way around that requirement. The new law took effect yesterday, and attempts to clamp down on VPN use by tying the age verification to the user's actual geographic location, and requires porn sites to screen out Utahns who are using VPNs. Critics say Utah's ban is unworkable because it puts the onus on the company to block the constantly changing VPN and proxy server addresses, making it almost impossible to comply with the state mandate. Coming up now on 751, stay tuned for the Marketplace Morning Report. It's KPCW. I'm Leslie Thatcher. Good morning.

0: We're getting more productive. Well, maybe we is too much. Maybe you are. The country is.
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0: From Marketplace, I'm Sabri Benishore in New York. How much our economy makes for all the hours we all work. That is labor productivity, and it has been on a growth streak for the past year and a half or so. It increased 0.8% in the first quarter of this year, according to the Bureau of Labor Statistics, and it's up almost 3% from a year ago. Diane Swonk is chief economist at the audit, tax, and advisory firm KPMG, and she is here to help us decode what is

0: is going on. Hi, Diane.
1: Good morning.
0: So labor productivity, you know, how productive we are, seems to be on the upswing. Is that AI?
1: Well, it's a little soon to say that AI and the application and adoption of AI is accounting for this, but certainly the fear of how AI may disrupt future business models is prompting firms to do more with less. That isn't necessarily the kind of productivity we want to see in the economy, as it burdens those workers who are left with even more work.
0: That's really interesting. So companies are kind of trying to get more productive because they know they're going to have to when AI fully arrives?
1: Or they're in fear of how AI may disrupt their entire business models, and they're holding back on hiring or making cuts to hiring in anticipation of the cost of financing the investments they need in AI. So it's a whole spectrum of issues that are complicating our view of really how productive the economy is.
0: Wow. Now, if you look at manufacturing labor productivity in particular, it has been, well, manufacturing has been on the struggle bus for several years now. Productivity is now kind of where it was back in 2020, 2021. What is going on there?
1: Well, what we're seeing is, since the pandemic in particular, we've seen AI investments start to crowd out other investments in the economy. And that, along with the weight of tariffs and the margin compression that we saw due to things like that, all set back productivity in the manufacturing sector, which is where, you know, historically we've seen productivity gains the strongest and where they deliver the most for workers. Instead, what we're seeing is productivity gains really since the turn of this century accrue more to the owners of capital than workers in terms of wages. That has contributed to inequality and much of the political divisions and instability that we're currently enduring.
0: Diane Swonk, Chief Economist at KPMG, always a pleasure.
1: Thank you.
0: All right, let's do the numbers. Brent crude is down almost 4% to a little over $97 a barrel as the U.S. awaits a response from Iran on a peace proposal. The Dow is down 33 points, about a tenth of a percent. S&P 500 pretty much flat. NASDAQ up 0.2%. The yield on the 10-year Treasury, 4.35%.
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0: Oil is produced and refined all over the world, but it is bought and sold almost entirely using U.S. dollars. This goes back to an agreement between the U.S. and Saudi Arabia in 1971, where the Gulf state would price its oil exclusively in dollars. And as the U.S. became the world's reserve currency, using dollars to trade in oil and a lot of other commodities became the norm. This oil money is referred to as petrodollars. Historically, those dollars were recycled, either as loans to other countries decades ago or more recently invested in the U.S. So with so many oil-producing Gulf states unable to sell much oil and not recycling those dollars, some observers worry that could be a problem. Brad Setzer is not worried. He's an economist and senior fellow at the Council on Foreign Relations. Brad, thanks so much for being here.
3: My pleasure.
0: Are the oil countries, by selling their oil in dollars and then recycling those dollars into the stock market or treasuries, are they propping up the economy and the U.S. government by doing so?
3: Well, any country that's accumulating assets in dollars and lending to the U.S. is providing financing to the U.S. economy that supports the dollar. The Gulf countries actually haven't been the biggest source of dollar inflows. Recently, that has really been the bigger Asian manufacturing surplus countries, China, Korea, Taiwan. Before this shock, the Gulf countries collectively were maybe adding $100 billion to their foreign assets. Most of that was going into equities. Very little was actually going into the offshore dollar lending market, the classic euro-dollar, petrodollar nexus. With this shock, the entire Gulf region, at least temporarily, is going to be a borrower. There's not enough of an oil flow getting out of the Gulf with the strait closed. So as opposed to being a source of petrodollars, the Gulf countries are now going to be borrowers in the offshore euro-dollar market. The Saudis already are. Abu Dhabi's been borrowing. Qatar's been borrowing. I'm sure Kuwait's going to be is borrowing. You're going to see an awful lot of dollar borrowing from countries that are normally lenders just because they don't have any oil proceeds.
0: Does that affect us in any way? I mean, like one hears about, you know, significant investment from the Gulf in AI or other investments here in the U.S. So if that's not happening because they're busy borrowing to, you know, deal with their problems, does that have any negative impact on us?
3: Look, if our tech companies can't raise money here at home, given how excited they are about their technology, there's a problem. Yes, the Gulf countries have been a source of financing, have been willing investors, have been willing to build out data centers. But at the end of the day, our tech companies are some of the world's richest companies. If AI is anywhere near as exciting and as promising as these companies claim, I am not worried about their ability to find other sources of money.
0: That was Brad Setzer with the Council on Foreign Relations. More from that interview on the podcast. In New York, I'm Sabri Benishore with the Marketplace Morning Report. 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
8: It's 8 o'clock. Let's take a look at some lost and founds. Lisa lost a Toyota key fob. She left her keys on the hood of her car and drove off from the Redstone Starbucks back on April 28th, 801-231-4206. Susie found a black Android cell phone on Richardson Flat Road near the rail trail on May 1st, 435-503-5799. And Annie lost a Jeep key fob, probably with a pack of watermelon shot blocks. They fell out of her pack while she was mountain biking somewhere between on the trails between Snowtop and Lost Prospector, May 3rd, 203-822-2098. It's KPCW Park City. Local News Hour is next.
9: Live from NPR News in Washington, I'm Corva Coleman. Stocks open mixed this morning as McDonald's reported better-than-expected earnings for the first few months of the year. NPR's Scott Horsley reports the Dow Jones Industrial Average slipped about 50 points in early trading.
10: McDonald's has been wooing cost-conscious customers with a new $3 value menu, as well as a discount breakfast meal for $4. The fast food giant says sales at its existing restaurants rose during the first quarter by 3.8%. Crude oil prices have come down a bit on hope snarled tanker traffic in the Strait of Hormuz could start flowing soon. Retail gasoline prices, however, continue to climb. AAA says the average price of regular gas rose 2 cents overnight to about $4.56 a gallon. New applications for unemployment benefits rose last week as 200,000 people applied for aid. We'll get a more complete picture of the U.S. job market tomorrow when the Labor Department issues its monthly jobs report. Scott Horsley, NPR News, Washington.
9: Campaign staffers bet on their own candidates and made thousands of dollars on prediction markets. As NPR's Luke Garrett reports exclusively, these staffers use inside campaign information to bet with an edge and win big.
11: Two campaign staffers granted anonymity for fear of retribution said the method is simple. Campaign staffers would get an unreleased poll, use it to buy advantageous event contracts, and then sell their contracts once the poll was released and their contract price soared. One staffer admitted to doing this themselves. They won thousands, and their bet was verified by prediction market data reviewed by NPR. Current law bars prediction market bettors from using insider information to make money. But former commissioner at the Commodities Future Trading Commission, Kristen Johnson, doubted that the agency could police, quote, election positions. These bets raise serious questions about how campaign operatives can turn private information into a quick payday amid an unsettled legal landscape for prediction markets. Luke Garrett, NPR News, Washington.
9: There is new research on cell phone bans in schools across the United States and their effectiveness. More than two-thirds of states have implemented some type of restrictions. NPR's Sequoia Carrillo reports on the latest findings for the National Bureau of Economic Research.
12: This week's study found that states with restrictions saw dramatically reduced cell phone activity in schools. Teachers reported that the number of students using cell phones in class dropped on average from 61% to just 13%. On the other hand, the research found that the bans had a, quote, close to zero effect on test scores. But Thomas Dee, a professor of economics at Stanford and a co-author on this study, characterized this research as the first draft of a new approach to schooling. Even though these bans are very popular with teachers and across party lines, this is new territory. Sequoia Carrillo, NPR News.
9: On Wall Street, the Dow Jones Industrial Average is down about 22 points. This is NPR. Iran's foreign ministry says Iranian officials are examining the Trump administration's latest proposal to end the war. The details have not yet been made public. Officials in several countries are hurriedly trying to trace passengers who were on a cruise ship where the rare Hanta virus has been found. Three passengers have died. Several others are sick. The cruise ship operator says about 40 people disembarked after the first passenger died. There was a fire in New York City this week at the famous Eugene O'Neill Theater. The century-old building now has water, smoke, and electrical damage. The current production running there is the hit Book of Mormon. Jeff London reports producers say that they want to reopen the show on May 19th.
13: The primary damage was to the lighting booth high at the back of the theater where the spotlights are operated. But firefighters also had to cut into the roof to put out the blaze. The New York Fire Department issued a full vacate order as the theater's owners repair the damage. The fire's cause hasn't been determined. The show's producers say they hope the Book of Mormon can resume performances on May 19th so that the production can celebrate its 15th anniversary with nightly cameos from the show's original cast and writers, beginning in June. An official announcement of when performances will resume is expected next week. For NPR News, I'm Jeff London in New York.
9: Again on Wall Street, the Dow is now down about 10 points. The Nasdaq is up about 90. This is NPR.
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8: Good morning. I'm Leslie Thatcher, 8:06 on this Thursday morning, May 7th. Currently 44 degrees here in Old Town Park City with some clouds. Heber City reporting 46 degrees. And on the phone with us from the ABC Forecast Center, it's meteorologist Cedric Haynes. Good morning.
15: Happy Thursday, KPCW listeners. It's time for your forecast for the Wasatch back on this Thursday. Let's look at your forecast today. We're going to have a few extra clouds moving across the Wasatch back as we go into your Thursday. So instead of sunny skies, look for partly cloudy to partly sunny skies out there for us. This afternoon, we'll see these temperatures warming up, though significantly warmer than our Wednesday. We're going to be looking at high temperatures for your Thursday afternoon in the mid-60s in Park City. We're talking high temperatures jumping into the low 70s for us in the Heber Valley. As we move into your Friday, hey, that warm-up continues, a little more sunshine. temperatures warming up to the upper 60s in Park City, and we'll see those high temperatures climbing into the mid-70s for us over towards the Heber Valley. Moving into the upcoming weekend, your Mother's Day weekend looks fantastic out there with lots of sunshine, but you will notice that warming trend continuing, so high temperatures back in the upper 60s on your Saturday in Park City. We'll be in the mid-70s again for us in the Heber Valley by the time we move towards your Mother's Day on Sunday. Oh my, lots of sunshine, highs climbing into the mid-70s in Park City. We'll see those high temperatures jumping into the low 80s in the Heber Valley. Absolutely gorgeous weather for your Mother's Day weekend. Heading in early next week, a big ridge of high pressure begins to move our way. This is a summer-like ridge of high pressure that's going to build in. So you know what that means. Absolutely dry conditions expected for the next several days. But more importantly, that dry air compresses and heats up quickly. So we're going to be talking about a significant warming trend heading into early next week. How warm? Well, let's talk about it. For your Monday, look for lots of sunshine in Park City. That sunshine will continue for your Tuesday and Wednesday. Same story in the Heber Valley. Sunshine on Monday, Tuesday, and Wednesday. Now let's talk about those temperatures. Morning lows only dipping down into the 40s with daytime highs in Park City in the low 80s for your Monday, Tuesday, and Wednesday of next week. High temperatures in the Heber Valley, upper 80s to near 90 degrees. Summer heat on the way. That's your latest forecast for the Wasatch Back. I'm ABC4 meteorologist Cedric Keynes.
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8: Good morning. I'm Leslie Thatcher, 808 on this Thursday morning. It's May 7th. Stay tuned. Coming up on the local news hour this morning, I'll be checking in with Summit County Councilmember Tanya Hansen, recapping yesterday's meeting. From the Wasatch Immigration Project, Executive Director Maggie Abu-Haidar with the latest on immigration issues and how the Women's Giving Fund grant money is being spent. And from the Summit County Library, Library Director Dan Compton with details about this year's One Book, One Community Read. Then stay tuned for Cool Science Radio. Today's guests include data journalist and author Simon Rogers, whose new book, What We Ask Google, dives into 20 years of Google searches to uncover what we're really curious about. Then a look at the future of drug discovery and how AI is transforming science at its core. Talking with Matt Sigmund, Distinguished Professor of Chemistry at the University of Utah. All of that coming up on Cool Science Radio, of course, heard every Thursday from 9 to 10.
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8: News time now is 8:10. Good morning. Well, after a winter of open houses, Heber City leaders are narrowing down what the city's Main Street Park will look like. KPCW's Grace Dorfler reports survey results show residents prefer green space over retail shops.
16: Heber City is redesigning its downtown park in hopes of making it a year-round destination for locals and visitors alike. The city hired consultants to dive into locals' preferences with open houses and a survey. The council took a close look at feedback from about 400 people at its May 5th meeting. Architect Ryan Wallace said about 45% of the people surveyed thought the designs were on the right track, and 36% did not like the concepts. The other 19% were somewhere in the middle.
17: For some of the yeses, they said things like, as a high schooler, I'd love to see a place like this where we could hang out. On the no scale, we heard very strongly, I don't care about downtown being a destination for anyone else. I want this to be for Heber residents first.
16: Overall, the consultants said residents want a focus on green space and trees, unstructured gathering spaces like picnic pavilions and playgrounds, and upgrades to essentials like public restrooms. They shared a preferred master plan with a larger lawn, an accessible playground, and a smaller paved plaza. Council member Sid Ostergaard said it will take some time to review all the survey results and recommendations.
18: Thank you for listening to us and doing this public outreach. This is very important that we're to this stage on this project. So I'm excited for the next steps. And I agree, give us at least 2 weeks to look and study, and because there's a lot.
16: Councilmember Yvonne Barney encouraged locals to reach out to city leaders with feedback. A few residents shared their opinions of the plans Tuesday night, mostly negative. Allison Salisbury said she's worried about parking. She thinks most locals want the park to stay more or less the same. Alexandra Fulmer suggested the city rely on development in the North Village to provide community programming.
19: With the slopes to the north, you know, they're building their own entire commerce area, restaurant area, social hangout area. That's going to be a significant amount of competition that we just don't have budget for. So maybe let them do all the work.
16: Others said they think an ice ribbon is a bad idea because they don't want to compete with Midway's skating rink. The city council will discuss the plans again at its meeting May 19th. To learn more about the survey results, visit kpcw.org. Heber City is a financial supporter of KPCW. 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
8: Well, the rehabilitation of the Silver King Coalition Mine headframe building is being honored this week by a state preservation organization, and the community is invited to celebrate. For seven decades, the remains of one of Park City's most iconic and productive silver mines sat vacant, and its windows often used as target practice. After 5 years of work and more than $1.6 million in investment, the Silver King mine shaft has now been permanently closed and the headframe building stabilized. Later this year, it will be featured as part of the new 7 Mile Historic Mine hiking tour. According to the Park City Museum, the Silver King Coalition shaft house, located at the base of the Bonanza chairlift, closed in 1953 when metal prices dropped below profitable levels. The structure houses the original shaft, headframe, and hoisting system. Over time, it deteriorated and was nearly lost, in part because it stood above an open mine shaft. Project manager Byron Beck says decades of neglect, combined with damage from the installation of the Bonanza chairlift in the 1990s and then heavy snowfall during the 2022-23 winter season, caused the shaft to begin collapsing, prompting urgent action.
20: So we needed to get that shaft stabilized so it wouldn't collapse any further. Luckily, we were able to team with the state of Utah Division of Oil, Gas, and Mining, and they were tremendous to help us get that shaft stabilized and closed permanently. Then that allowed us to go and preserve the rest of the building, because it would have been unwise to spend our donors' money to try to repair the building itself if there was a potential for the shaft to collapse and take the whole thing with it.
8: The shaft was sealed with an environmentally approved polyurethane foam.
20: We hired an engineering firm that specializes in this kind of mine closure, and I learned that they pour this stuff in as a liquid, and it expands into this really strong foam that attaches to the sides of the shaft and becomes like a cork, and it seals the shaft. And then on top of that, they put in crushed rock, and then there's an 18-inch thick concrete slab on top of all of that. We did have the foam analyzed, potential environmental contaminants, and it passed with flying colors.
8: While the state funded the shaft closure, friends of Ski Mountain Mining History paid for the building restoration. Co-founder Sally Elliott says the site represents an important piece of Park City's past.
21: The Silver King was probably the most financially successful mine, and it gave us some of our greatest characters. Tom Kearns and David Keith and John Judge and Jim Ivers. It really provided us with wonderful human interest stories that we love to tell our hikers and bikers and history lovers.
8: The Friends Group will be honored with the Cindy Matsumoto Historical Preservation Award at today's City Council meeting. On Friday, Park City Municipal will host an historic preservation celebration at the McPullen Barn from 4 to 6 p.m., inviting residents to connect with those working to protect the city's heritage. The event will include music from DJ Silver King, food and drinks, and short tours of the barn. Attendees are encouraged to bring any historical materials to share. A video memory station will allow visitors to record stories about their favorite historic sites or a local story. Guests are encouraged to walk, bike, or take public transit. Free parking and a shuttle to the farm will be available from the North Marsac parking lot at City Hall, as well as the Munchkin Road parking lot from 3:30 to 7 p.m. A bike valet will also be available on site. Organizers ask attendees to RSVP in advance to help plan for food and beverages. That link is online at kpcw.org. Newstime 8:16.
1: 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I love our great community and all the amazing nonprofits that make it the fantastic place it is. 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Real estate information, jhparkcity.com.
8: 8:17 now. Good morning. I'm Leslie Thatcher. Well, the Summit County Council met yesterday, and on the phone with a recap of the meeting, I have Councilmember Tanya Hansen. Good morning, Tanya.
2: Good morning, Leslie.
8: The state of Utah provides a fund to help local governments cover the cost of aggravated murder cases. Deputy County Manager Jana Young yesterday said that the county wasn't aware of this fund, apparently, when the Corey Richens case broke 3 years ago. So tell us, that the county can now tap the state's fund?
2: So, yes, there is the Utah's Indigent Aggravated Murder Defense Fund, short title. And this is to support counties in managing cases involving aggravated murder, which are often complex, expensive, and require specialized legal resources. So we are applying to tap into this defense fund to help cover costs of what we believe will be an appeal by the Corey Richens defense team.
8: So too late to pay for the trial, prosecution, and investigation that's already happened?
2: Correct. And my understanding is this defense fund is basically for appeals.
8: Oh, okay. Any idea, do we have a final cost on the trial at this point?
2: Well, at this point, we figure we have paid, it has cost Summit County taxpayers well over $1 million on this particular case.
8: Okay.
2: And that does not include ongoing costs of an appeal, which we're anticipating will happen.
8: Okay. So tell us how this works. The city pays in a couple $100,000 and then has to pay annually?
2: So the estimated cost to join is $153,247 for Summit County, and this is based on tax revenues. It's a percentage of tax revenues is how they calculate that. And then moving forward, the estimated contribution will be $80,000. So total for us to get into this fund is just a little over $200,000.
8: Okay. And we've got money in the budget to cover that.
2: Yes, because the for 2026, the county attorney's budget is operating under budget right now, so they have the variance to cover that.
8: Mm. And at this point, an appeal, I don't believe, has been filed. I mean, because she's yet to be sentenced.
2: Correct. The sentencing date, I think, is May 13th. And so we are anticipating there will absolutely be at least one appeal, if not more than one, through the years, frankly. This could go on for quite some time.
8: Mm. Any idea how expensive the appeals process could be and how long it could take, at least for the first one?
2: No idea. We didn't discuss that. We just know it will be very costly.
8: Okay. So it sounds like Utah County had asked for money and got $1 million from the state to prosecute Tyler Robinson, who is charged with shooting Charlie Kirk. So how did they, or they haven't gotten that? We don't know that yet. I mean, I guess, would you like to see Summit County ask for its cost to be reimbursed for the Corey Richens case?
2: Absolutely. We would like to see that ask. We don't know if that will happen. The Charlie Kirk case is such a very high-profile case that the legislature decided to appropriate $1 million to Utah County to help cover that that expense. I don't know if that was a one-time fee, if counties can apply. I'm not really sure about the details behind that.
8: All right. The council also held a joint discussion with the Eastside Planning Commission about the long-term development on that side of the county. I guess what prompted this joint meeting?
2: Well, this used to happen on a regular basis, that every once in a while the county council would meet with both planning commissions, Snyderville and Eastern Summit County, just, you know, to check the temperature and answer any questions and provide feedback of what our, we think our opinions are on certain things. So it was just a conversation, and it's just good communication, and we look forward to having more of these into the future.
0: Oh, so you will plan to schedule more regular joint meetings?
2: Yes. Yes, we will.
0: Okay. Well, let's talk about the fact that Eastside Planning Commissioner David Darcy kind of started the discussion by asking about the Village Overlay Zone. It's supposed to be a tool to concentrate housing density and protect open agriculture space. You had thoughts about the zone. What do you think about it?
2: Yeah, first of all, let me start by saying it was a great meeting that we had with the Planning Commission last night. And David Darcy asked, you know, what is your interpretation of a village? And I kind of went off on the Village Overlay Zone, which the intention of the Village Overlay Zone was to work with property owners from the ground up to develop areas where there could possibly be a village, where maybe historically there was a village, and help recreate that. The problem that happened in this instance in Hoytsville is that grassroots effort, the property was sold to a huge developer, and that changed the intent of the Village Overlay Zone. My problem with the Village Overlay Zone is it doesn't have any guardrails on it. It doesn't talk about affordable housing, density, commercial space. So all of that conversation with that developer, it didn't go anywhere, frankly, because there was no guardrails to help move those conversations along.
0: Mm-hmm. You're talking about the Cedar Crest property?
2: The Cedar Crest development in Hoytsville, yes.
0: Mm-hmm. All right, so it sounds like this Village Overlay Zone will be revised?
2: We didn't specifically talk about that, but that would be what I would like to see happen.
0: Mm-hmm. The Planning Commission Chair also talked about various efforts to create whole towns. I mean, is this zone inviting larger scale development than what we're looking for in a rural area?
2: That's my interpretation, yes. Mm-hmm. Yes.
0: What was your reaction to the news about Ivory Homes' plans for Browns Canyon?
2: Well, that's an interesting application. They're asking for a rezone. They're not asking for a village overlay, is my understanding. You know, there's a lot of baggage around that application, a lot of high density. It's in front of the Planning Commission right now. I haven't read the application or anything like that, so I don't know all the details, but it's an interesting application.
0: All right, and we should note that the Eastern Summit County Planning Commission will be discussing that Ivory Homes plans starting 6 o'clock at the Camas Library at the Planning Commission level. When you kind of look out over the east side right now, I mean, do you like the direction it's headed development-wise?
2: Well, I call the Colville area where I live the last frontier because, you know, development is slowly, now quickly moving this way. I mean, I think development is inevitable. It just needs to be controlled and, as I stated, have guardrails on it. As long as the development happens with public, amenities that help the community as a whole, I think there is good things happening. But these huge, high-density developments is really changing our quality of life on the east side.
0: Okay. Moving on, the Utah legislature moved up the deadline to apply for the property tax discount that all primary property owners get. The date was November 30th. It was moved up to September 15th. The council, though, voted to move it back to November 30th. How come?
2: We can't move it back. We can't change what the state legislature has endorse. So the state now requires all primary residential exemption applications to be submitted by September 15th. This is going to be challenging for all our departments that process these, because we have so many. The number I have heard is over 50% of the residents in Summit County as second homeowners. And out of those, how many apply for primary residential is a very large number. So this change for Summit County for September 15th instead of November 30th is very difficult for our departments to manage. So last night, what these departments asked us is if we could implement a program where folks need to apply for primary residential exemption by September 15th. That is the code. That's the law now. However, we want to put in some flexibility there that if people apply between September 16th and November 30th, they can do that, but there will be a fee of $150. And then these applications during this period will be handled as an abatement to your tax bill or a reduction, and it will not change the value of your property until probably the following year. So that's how that process is going to happen moving forward.
0: Okay, and you said it's going to be an ugly year, and I'm guessing, what did you mean, that we're going to see people not listening to this interview right now and then be surprised come September 16th?
2: That's exactly what I meant by that. That, you know, a lot of people just don't pay attention. They don't pay attention to their tax bill. And then at the last minute, they go, oh, no, this, you know, I really have a primary house, and it's showing as a secondary, and I need to get this tax figured out, and it's too late. So that's what I meant. It's going to be very cumbersome for departments.
0: Well, and as we've seen, years go by before people even catch the fact that they have been paying taxes on a primary home. Is there some way to alert people to this? I mean, do you just send out notices to?
2: Well, it's right on the tax bill. It will state on the tax bill. I think that our elected officials have done a really good job on that tax bill to try to alert people that this is a secondary home. You know, how it is listed, and people just don't pay attention to those things, unfortunately.
0: Mm. All right. Well, and again, residents should know that any time they change the title on their home, they become, for tax purposes, a second homeowner, and that means almost twice the taxes. So it means having to contact the county assessor if that happens?
2: That's correct, and they fill out a form and take care of it that way. Yes, and it is on the property owner to take care of this. It is an automatic. If you don't apply for this change, that you are a primary resident, it automatically goes to a second home resident. So, and it's a 45% tax increase. So it's really important for people to pay attention to that and look at your tax bill to make sure that it is a primary residence on that tax bill.
0: All right. Finally, just wanted to ask you about your reaction to the recent ICE detentions in Summit County. Mm.
2: It's heartbreaking, really. That's my reaction. It's really sad. I'm sorry to see that happening in our community. I wish there were more that we could do to help these folks, but it's really out of our hands. It's a sad situation.
0: Yeah. And what about the possibility that these license plate readers that local taxpayers have paid for are getting used to find and detain people? I mean, should we take a look at that?
2: I don't know if that's in our purview or not, frankly. I would need to have a conversation with the county attorney and the sheriff about that. But, it's very sad times that we're living in right now.
0: Okay, so it's not our choice to decide where cameras go and whether or not they stay up.
2: Yeah, I'm not familiar with that to comment.
0: Who is in charge? We don't know.
2: I would assume somehow the sheriff's office is involved in that, but I really don't know.
0: Okay. Anything else you wanted to mention, Tanya?
2: No, thank you very much. Enjoy this beautiful day.
0: Thank you. That's Summit County Council Member Tanya Hansen. 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
0: News time now, 8:32. Good morning, I'm Leslie Thatcher. It's the KPCW Local News Hour. Well, these past few weeks have been filled with news about the ICE sweep in Park City and Summit County and in the studio. Now, tell us about the immigration issues that the Wasatch Back is seeing. I have the co-founder of the Wasatch Immigration Project, Maggie Abu-Haidar. Good morning.
22: Good morning, Leslie. Thank you for having me.
0: Yeah, so maybe just first start by explaining what the Wasatch Immigration Project is and how it serves immigrants here in the Wasatch Back.
22: So Wasatch Immigration Project is a nonprofit organization based here in Park City. We provide pro bono or no-cost immigration legal advice, representation, and education to community members who are navigating the immigration process. In providing those services, we do prioritize individuals and families who live or work in the Wasatch Back.
0: All right. So what gaps in services did you see that kind of led to the creation of the project?
22: So we were founded in late 2023. We opened our office in June of 2024. So we've been in practice for about 2 years. At the time when we opened the practice, all four of the co-founding volunteer attorneys had been volunteering down in the valley with another immigration law nonprofit. And we realized that we all lived in Park City and we were traveling down the highway to help solve a problem in the valley when there were no services available in the Wasatch Back for those who were navigating the immigration process. We were, in effect, an immigration law desert up here in terms of pro bono services.
0: Mm-hmm. And the project is funded how?
22: So the project is funded. We are a nonprofit, like any nonprofit, even though we are a law firm. We are funded by private donations by individuals and foundations, as well as grants. And so we also have a tremendous volunteer force. Last year, we had about 11 volunteers who contributed over 4,000 hours of time, including 7 attorneys.
0: Wow, doing what?
22: We take cases. I am, in addition to being a volunteer executive director, I am also a volunteer attorney for the project. Two of my other co-founders are also not exactly full-time, but pretty darn close to being full-time volunteer attorneys. And so we take cases. We represent clients, but we also are, at least two of us are heavily invested in sort of the organizational health of the organization as well. I do executive director functions, and then John Sharkey, one of our other co-founders, is our volunteer controller. And so together we've really filled a lot of gaps that will ultimately be filled by paid staff, you know, as we grow and become more of a mature organization.
0: Yeah. Talk a little bit about the most pressing immigration-related challenges facing folks here in the Wasatch Back.
22: Yes, of course. Hands down, I think the most pressing issue right now is the threat of ICE detention, as you mentioned in your opening. Detentions in Utah increased threefold in 2025, and with the threat of a 10,000-bed ICE detention facility coming on board in Salt Lake City, we anticipate that number only to grow in 2026. And as you mentioned, in just the past 2 weeks, we've seen two significant ICE operations in the Wasatch Back, in Heber City on April 21st, and then in Park City on April 28th. And, you know, the Park City sweep resulted in the highly publicized case of Lisandro being detained. He was a Park City High School graduate who was stopped by ICE on his way to work. He came to the U.S. when he was just 1 year old. When he was stopped, he did have a valid driver's privilege card, insurance, and no criminal history. So there is no real valid reason for the stop or the detention as far as we understand. He was detained and sent to Wyoming and ultimately is now being held in California. This was and is extraordinarily sad for the Park City community. He was a Bright Futures kid, Park City High School grad, known to a lot of folks here in the community. And Lisandro's attorney is working hard to not only get him released, but to adjust his status so that he can stay in the U.S. Notably, Park City showed up really strong for this kid. We were at the press conference for at his attorney's office last Thursday, and I would say, well, close to 100 people showed up from Park City.
0: Yeah. And I just want to talk a little bit about that, because we've got the people who support the federal efforts to, you know, take care of people who are not here legally. In fact, we heard from, I think it was the Homeland Security Director, we haven't seen anything yet, something to that effect. So, you know, somebody, you know, in this kid's case, he had no choice about coming here. What are his options? I mean, he really has nothing to go back to because he knows nothing about where he came from.
22: I think that's right. You know, Lisandro actually falls within the class of kids who would qualify for DACA. Unfortunately, DACA has been paused due to litigation. But everything you just mentioned is the reason for DACA, which is we have kids who came to our country. They could make no choice to whether to come or not come. At 1 year old, you cannot commit a crime by being in a country illegally. They've made every effort to be here since they became of age of majority, turned 18, to apply for DACA status and maintain DACA status. And yet, you know, we're stuck in a place, and I think you and I had talked about this before, but, you know, national immigration policy is set at a national level. It impacts all individuals navigating the immigration system, whether they live here in Utah or Maine or Louisiana or California. But it is set largely by the executive branch, the president and his agencies. It is enforced by federal agents, also part of the executive branch. Congress can pass laws governing immigration, but the last immigration law of any significance was passed in 1996. So Congress has really been sitting on this one for about 30 years. One of the notable times when they almost reached consensus and were able to pass something was around the issue of DACA. And then in the last year of President Biden's administration, there was consensus around trying to fully fund the agencies that are handling immigration matters. But what we really need is significant legislative action on this issue, because we have a large segment of folks who are here who are good citizens. You know, they work hard, they raise kids, they pay taxes, and yet they really don't have a legal pathway to adjust their status.
0: Well, and I think another argument in their case would be the fact that we as taxpayers have paid to educate them, right? I mean, it's like this, it's kind of our investment, and why wouldn't we want to support that? But here locally, it's just, I guess you feel like your hands are tied, right? I mean, you just can't do anything about it.
22: I think, you know, us locally and at Wasatch Immigration Project, we have made a decision not to focus on policy, but to focus on people. And, you know, we, of course, partner with organizations that try to impact policy. We do have organizations here in Utah, local parts of national organizations. The ACLU of Utah is very involved with trying to impact policy at the state and national level. The Utah Immigrant Advocacy Coalition is very invested in trying to impact local legislation. So during the state legislature's term, they always are active up there to try to impact laws that can impact smaller parts of the lives of folks who are navigating the immigration process, like driver privilege cards and the ability to send money home to family members that might have be having a really hard time.
0: Yeah. Walk us through what happens when someone comes to you for help.
22: Of course. Well, if you or someone you know needs immigration, legal advice, or representation, you can request a consult by calling WIP or filling out our contact form on WasatchImmigrationProject.org. Once we receive a request, someone on our team reaches out to you to complete an intake questionnaire. That will help us know what kind of services you are seeking. If we provide those services, you will be added to our wait list for an appointment with an attorney. If we don't provide those services, we will then provide you with a list of trusted resources. And that is one of the resources we do provide to the community here. We don't do everything. We can't do everything. And so we do try our best to reach out into the community and see who is providing the services that we don't and make sure that they are trusted resources. There are some bad actors in this space, and as you might imagine, a lot of our clients are very vulnerable because they're concerned about their immigration status. They are trying really hard to fly under the radar, and there are people that will take advantage of that. So we try to vet that.
0: Unfortunately. What does that your wait list look like?
22: You know, at the end of 2024, we had a wait list of about 150. At the end of last year, due to some strategic hiring, with the benefit of the grant from the Women's Giving Fund, as well as other grants that we received, we were able to staff up, really build our legal team. We hired two attorneys that had just graduated from the University of Utah. They passed the bar last summer and joined us in the late summer. We hired two bilingual paralegals who are amazing. And so that brought our staff up to six people. And that group really allowed us to not only take on more clients, but take them on more, adopt the policies and procedures to not only take them on more quickly, but also to do it more effectively. And so that wait list whittled down to 25 at the end of last year. I think, I don't do math in public, but I'm pretty sure that it was right around 80% reduction in our wait list last year. Unfortunately, with the recent detentions, that wait list has crept up. We're hovering, I believe, right around 40 right now. And I anticipate it'll probably stay around there. We are engaging with not only local attorneys who do some work for us on a contract basis, but we held a training last week that was really exciting down in the Valley. We've been partnering with other practitioners in the state to try to build the volunteer attorney corps that are available and trained to handle these types of cases. And we actually participated and organized a training for about 40 attorneys who have agreed in exchange for that training to take on at least one bond proceeding on a pro bono basis or no cost basis. And so we're trying to leverage what we've learned. We're trying to leverage the current interest and current concern in not just the community at large, but the legal community specifically, to try to build a volunteer corps. Those folks will take on cases on their own, but with mentorship from Wasatch Immigration Project.
0: Hmm. And as you mentioned, you did receive that $90,000 grant from the Women's Giving Fund. So that's what you've used and to hire, sounds like, two full-time attorneys and then some paralegals?
22: You know, we have used that money. As you know, the Women's Giving Fund is just tremendously supportive. We decided to use that money and budget it over 3 years. And so it is making a dent in our current budget. But we also have we've just experienced such tremendous support from the community at large. We have significant grants, not only from the Women's Giving Fund, but also from the Promontory Foundation, the Utah Bar Foundation, which has been tremendously supportive, the Marriott Daughters Foundation, and others. And we have some individuals that have come on to really try to help us staff up in this time when we really needed to grow our team and grow it quickly.
0: I also wanted, before I let you go, on Tuesday, the Women's Giving Fund had brought in the author Stephanie Canzales. It sounds like you got a good turnout for that, huh?
22: We did. Stephanie is just an amazing person. Her work is very impactful, if not a little dense. I'm not a sociologist, so it was challenging for me to read, but she makes it so her work so accessible. And we had about 50 people attend, not only to hear her talk, but to hear we then had a community conversation around placemaking for those folks who are really are struggling to find places in the community where they belong.
0: Okay. So. Anything else you wanted to mention, Maggie?
22: Yeah, you know, I appreciate the opportunity

0: fisheries, please let them direct you to what their needs might be. If you don't have anyone in particular, or if you want to do more, volunteer for nonprofits like WIP, who are helping immigrants and their families. March, call your representatives, vote. All of these things make an impact. And I have one other thing that I wanted to mention, and this is breaking news, but we have just gotten approval from the city to hold a walk with WIP. It's going to be on June 13th, and we are going to be starting at the top of Main Street, and we're going to be walking to Library Field. Registration will be limited to 100 people, so we encourage folks to register early and come walk with us. Show your support for all of the community. There will be breakfast and community partners to welcome us at the finish.
1: Okay. Maggie, I appreciate your time. Thank you.
0: Thank you, Leslie.
1: Maggie Abu-Hadar, again, is the Executive Director and Co-Founder of the Wasatch Immigration Project. 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
1: 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Good morning, I'm Leslie Thatcher. It's the KPCW Local News Hour. Well, Summit County has selected the novel Go as a River as this year's One Book, One Community Read. In the studio with details, I have Summit County Library Director Dan Compton. Good morning, Dan.
5: Good morning.
1: So for listeners who may not be familiar, what is the One Book, One Community program?
5: Thanks, Leslie. So, yes, we've been running this program for quite a while now, and we try to run this every summer. We partner with the Park City Library, and the goal of this program is to provide a shared experience of reading for Summit County, and just to get everybody, reading the same book and having meaningful conversations about it. So it's something I always look forward to.
1: Okay, and so why was this book, Go as a River by Shelley Reed, selected?
5: We try to find books that will resonate with our local community. So a lot of them take place in the American West and have themes that we feel people will relate to. And this one we feel really strongly about. It takes place in rural Colorado, and it's back in the 1940s through about the 1970s in a town called Iola. And this town was eventually submerged under the Blue Mesa Reservoir because they dammed the Gunnison River. And so the residents in Iola were displaced. And that right away resonated with us because we have Rockport and Jordanelle Reservoirs where those small towns experience similar fates. And so that immediately appealed to us. But then also this is just a really powerful coming-of-age story. The main character has experienced some tragedy in her life, and she's only 17 years old and is helping run her family's peach farm. And there's just a lot of interesting themes in the novel we think are going to resonate with people, and also that local history tie-in. So that's why we selected this one this year.
1: Yeah, and who does select the book each year?
5: So there's a committee that consists of librarians from Summit County Library and Park City Library. And this year we were also able to get a representative from the Friends of Park City Library and a representative from Friends of the Summit County Library, along with a representative from Dolly's Bookstore. So it was a really good committee this year, and we hope to keep that moving forward.
1: Yeah. Did you have several books come and then have to
5: Yes.
1: decide amongst them?
5: Yeah, everybody kind of brings some options to the table, and we try to read as many as we can. And then, of course, a big factor is, can we get this author to actually come to town with the budget that we have? And so we feel very fortunate that we're able to get the author, Shelley Reed, to come. This is her debut novel, but it's been very successful. It's

0: won a lot of awards. It's been optioned for film. Like, we're excited to get her here before she gets even more successful.
1: Well, let's talk a little bit about that. What sort of events and discussions are planned around the book this year?
0: So, of course, Shelley Reed will be visiting in late July. So her visit will be on Thursday, July 30th at 7 p.m. That will be in the Jim Santee Auditorium at Park City Library. And so she will speak to the community. And then following that, there will be a book signing with Dolly's there providing books for purchase. And then we've got two other supporting programs planned so far. Number one will be on Thursday, June 18th at 6:30 p.m. at the Old Church at Rockport State Park. So we're going to have Alan Sitaway come and speak about his family's experience in Rockport before they were displaced. And it'll be at that historic church building. So we think that's going to be a really special event with that local history tie-in. And then also there will be a community book discussion planned at the Park City Library. That will be facilitated by Dolly's Bookstore. That's planned for Thursday, July 9th, beginning at 4 p.m. After the book discussion, we're working with Taggy's Famous Fruits to actually come and talk a little bit about their history and also do a little taste testing of some peaches and things like that afterwards. So those, we're really looking forward to these supporting events and the author's visit this year.
1: Okay. Let's see. Have you noticed how the participation in the one book read has grown over the years? Do you have any way to judge that?
0: Yeah, we kind of have developed this system now where we're starting to announce the book in May, have some supporting events in June and July leading up to the author's visit. And it's really neat to see how a lot of our local book groups have taken to this, and they will choose this book as one of their selections for the summer. We have like the Newcomers Book Club that takes it, some of our library book clubs and others as well. And the great thing about this, we always try to find books that we can make readily available through our digital lending platform, Libby. So anyone with a Summit County Library card or Park City Library card can go on Libby now and get this ebook or audiobook with no wait time. And so making it readily available, it's just accessible. Anyone can get it, read it this summer, and let's have some really good conversations about it.
1: How long does that opportunity last until the author's visit?
0: So the book will be available through the end of July.
1: Okay. And then you also have several copies at the libraries?
0: Physical copies, plenty at both libraries. And, of course, you can also go to Dolly's Bookstore, and they'll have plenty of copies if you'd like to just purchase one, and then you can have it signed later.
1: Okay. Hey, let's talk a little bit while we have a few minutes left. What's the latest with the library move?
0: Yeah, so construction is happening at the new Peak Center, formerly the Skullcandy Building. And I've been able to go over a couple times, and they're making good progress. We are just prepping a lot through the shelving plans and the furniture plans and things like that, and mapping out where we're going to be moving all the collection over and getting prepared for this big move. I wish I knew exactly when it was going to happen. I'm told mid-July is like what they're looking at as a completion date. I'm just telling people late summer because I know there could be more delays and things like that. So it's hard for us to get an exact time, but we're doing everything we can as a staff to now start preparing and getting ready for that move. Luckily, we're not having to move the shelving over. We're getting new shelving, so that will be so much easier for us. But still, it's moving 50,000 books, and that is quite the undertaking. But we're ready and excited and really excited for this new space. It is larger than what we currently have. I would say just in the library proper, at least 2,500 more square feet. And then if you count like the lobby space, the shared auditorium and conference rooms and things like that, it is significantly more space. Ultimately, that Peak Center is like two Richens buildings. And that first floor, if you count all the shared space we have, it's almost like more than the entire Richens building right now. So it's not all library. We have DMV in there. And of course, you know, the council will be in their space. But we can use that shared auditorium space like we do now to show films and have larger events. So we're really excited. And then in the library itself, just having some more study rooms and conference rooms available to the public, that's something that people have always wanted. Beautiful views looking out at the Olympic Park. Like, we just couldn't ask for a better opportunity here.
1: Yeah. When you say 50,000 books, I mean, how much bigger could you how many more books could you roll by? Any idea?
0: So I will say, like, I think our children's area is going to be able to expand the collection wise, but I think the adult and the teen are not going to be a huge expansion there. But also, it's not really as necessary because of the digital collections now and how many people have kind of started moving to using Libby more. We still think that that physical collection is extremely important, especially for kids and everybody. But it's not going to be that's not the main focus, is just getting more space for books. It's more having that community space and places for people to touch down and have a quiet space to work and study.
1: Okay. So late summer, early fall then.
0: Yeah, that's what we're saying.
1: Okay. Are you going to have any kind of book rate, or are you just going to hire movers to move all the books?
0: So we are going to definitely, we're not going to do a book brigade to move the entire collection, but we would like to have an event as part of kind of closing one chapter, beginning a new chapter. And we will be moving a book, a symbolic kind of book brigade, and moving it across the street. It'll be the last book that moves over, ending that chapter at the Richens Building and beginning a new one.
1: Okay. Anything else you want to mention, Dan?
0: No, just thanks for the opportunity. And yeah, we encourage everybody to participate in One Book, One Community. We're looking forward to it.
1: Okay, me too. Okay. All right, Dan Compton again serves as Summit County Library Director. 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
1: It's 9 o'clock, 48 degrees here in Old Town Park City, under partly cloudy skies, or mostly sunny, I suppose. Anyway, 67 is our forecasted high, clear tonight, 42 is the overnight low, 69 Friday and Saturday, 76 on Sunday for Mother's Day, 82 on Monday. Heber City reporting 50 degrees, again under partly cloudy skies, a high of 72 today, 75 Friday and Saturday, 81 on Sunday, 89 on Monday. 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

0: Live from NPR News in Washington, I'm Corva Coleman. Secretary of State Marco Rubio spent a couple of hours at the Vatican today trying to smooth over tension between the Trump administration and the first American pope. NPR's Michelle Kellerman reports Iran and Cuba were among the topics discussed.
1: President Trump has called the pope soft on crime and on Iran, but none of those tensions were on display as Rubio exchanged gifts with the pope and met with him privately. The State Department says the meeting underscored the strong relationship between the U.S. and the Holy See and said they discussed the situation in the Middle East and topics of mutual interest in the Western Hemisphere. Rubio's State Department has been working with the Catholic Church in Cuba to deliver aid. The Vatican has expressed concerns about a humanitarian crisis there as the U.S. cuts off most fuel shipments and as Trump talks about a, quote, friendly takeover of the communist island. Michelle Kellerman, NPR News, the State Department.
0: The death toll in Gaza continues to climb despite 7 months of ceasefire. Gaza's health ministry says 26 people were killed in Israeli attacks this week, including the son of Hamas's lead negotiator. Israel's military had no immediate comment. NPR's Anas Baba reports from Gaza City.
2: Palestinians gathered to bury Azam Al-Hayya. He is the 31-year-old son of Hamas's interim political leader Khalil Al-Hayya, who himself survived a failed Israeli assassination attack on Hamas leaders in Qatar last summer. He has now had 4 children killed in this war. Al-Hayya told Al Jazeera, "The killing of his son Wednesday night in Gaza City was a direct political message. No Palestinian is safe." Separately, family members mourned a father and son killed Wednesday in an Israeli drone strike as they were digging a hole to use it as a toilet for the displaced family. Also, 10 police officers were killed this week in Gaza, including the officer leading a campaign against drug dealers and local militias backed by Israel. Anas Baba, NPR News, Gaza City.
0: The head of the World Health Organization says 5 of 8 suspected hantavirus cases linked to a cruise ship in the North Atlantic have been confirmed. WHO Director General Tedros Adhanom Ghebreyesus says it may take time to find out if there are other infected people.
3: Given the incubation period of the Andes virus, which can be up to 6 weeks, it's possible that more cases may be reported. While this is a serious incident, WHO assesses the public health risk as low.
0: 3 people from the cruise ship have died, but the cruise ship operator now says about 40 people disembarked the ship after the first passenger died. It is not clear where those 40 passengers are now. Several nations are trying to trace their whereabouts now. You're listening to NPR News from Washington. Officials in Mississippi say at least 17 people were hurt when a spate of tornadoes blew through the southern part of the state overnight. More than 1,000 structures were damaged, including homes and businesses. Several people had to be rescued from the damage of their homes. There are tornado watches posted now for parts of southern Alabama and Georgia, along with the Florida Panhandle. President Trump is preparing to receive Brazilian President Luiz Inácio Lula da Silva today at the White House. Last year, Trump imposed 50% tariffs on Brazil. He claimed Lula's government was politically motivated to convict and jail his ally, former Brazilian President Jair Bolsonaro. New research in the New England Journal of Medicine shows that patients are living longer on a pancreatic cancer drug. NPR's Yuki Noguchi has more.
4: The drug, daraxonrasib, is in a class of genetically engineered medicines known as RAS inhibitors. It identifies and kills pancreatic cancer cells using a genetic mutation common to that cancer. The drug lengthens patient survival from about 2 to 3 months on chemotherapy to 8 or 9 months on average, and has fewer side effects. Drugs in a similar class have transformed treatment of colorectal and lung cancers. The new data are so promising, the Food and Drug Administration last week allowed the drug maker, Revolution Medicines, to expand access for pancreatic cancer patients prior to approval. Yuki Noguchi, NPR News.
0: And I'm Corva Coleman, NPR News from Washington.
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8: From the studios of KPCW in Park City, this is Cool Science Radio. 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I'm Lynn Ware Peak.
9: And I'm Scott Greenberg.
8: This morning, a conversation that I had with Google data editor Simon Rogers. This is while you were away, Scott. You really missed out. I wish you had been here instead
9: of... I always miss out on the good stuff.
8: Simon explores insights from 20 years of our internet searches and reveals what it tells us about how we interact with the world and all about our human connection. It's all in his new book. It's highly entertaining, What We Ask Google, A Surprisingly Hopeful History of Humankind.
9: And then next, we are going to do a rebroadcast with one of my favorite conversations with Dr. Vanessa Chang, who joins the show to explore how human bodies and technologies have always shaped one another and why intelligence must be understood and embodied, relational and deeply human.
8: And we are previously scheduled to speak with Dr. Matt Sigmund, Distinguished Professor of Chemistry from the University of Utah, talking about the manipulation of molecules to create better medicines and better materials in the world. We will air that interview next week. Stay with us. We'll be back after these words.
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8: Welcome to Cool Science Radio. I'm Lynn Ware Peak. What if the most honest portrait of humanity isn't found in books or surveys, but in our search engine data? This week, we're joined by data journalist and author Simon Rogers, whose new book is called What We Ask Google. It dives into 20 years of Google searches to uncover what we're really curious about, from late night questions about babies and sleep to the timeless how to tie a tie. Our searches reveal a shared, surprisingly hopeful story. Because it turns out we're not just searching, we're connecting ourselves to humanity. Simon Rogers, welcome to Cool Science Radio.
11: Thank you so much for having me, Lynn.
8: Well, first off, you're also a co-host of the Data Journalist podcast. Mm-hmm. So what do you spend your days doing as a data journalist, a data editor at Google?
11: So my background is in telling stories with data. And I should say, you know, this isn't about maths or numbers, if those are the kind of things that put you off. I mean, when I was in school, I hated maths. But for me, it's about using this information that's out there, that's, you know, publicly available. And, you know, Google Trends data is actually the biggest, world's biggest kind of publicly available data set. And using that to really, like, think about what it says about us as humans. So for Google, we work on these big projects, things like Year in Search, times when Google Trends kind of shows up in the outside world. But we also kind of work on, you know, supporting people who need Google Trends data, whether it's NGOs or newsrooms or whoever it is. And I guess, like, some people ask, like, what that means to be a data storyteller. And I suppose I would say, you know, we've never had more data out there in the world than we have right now. So it's really trying to make sense of it for people, because otherwise data is just numbers. It doesn't mean anything until you can make it mean something, where you show people something that means something to them about their lives.
8: As you're saying, you're not really like a data analyst, because that might involve more numbers and math and things like that.
11: Yeah,
8: but you're a storyteller. You're a a sociologist to a certain degree. Would you say?
11: I guess so. Yeah, in a way. Sometimes I feel like an archaeologist, because you're kind of seeing things that have never been uncovered before through this data, and the fact that it's available to everybody. It's a new thing, really, to have this. You know, 30 years ago, we wouldn't have had this to play with, but it can tell us something really meaningful about who we are, I guess.
8: Right. So when we all think about when we started Googling things, we started using Google, when Google became a verb, in fact, you know, I remember it as back in the early 2000s. I know Google's been around since mid to late 90s, and IPO in 2004. But when did Google start gathering all of this data?
11: Yeah. So Google Trends is what it's called. And you can actually go to, anybody listening can go to trends.google.com to play with the site and explore whatever they're interested in. But it started with a guy called Hal Varian, who was Google's chief economist. And he had spotted that there were interesting things about Google Trends that you could almost see how people were intending to do stuff, whether it's book a vacation or buy a house or buy a car. And he started to think about it as an economist. And so him and a guy called Yossi Matthias basically came up with this idea of Google Trends. So the Google Trends data set, it goes back to 2004. It's kind of a random sample of all searches, because obviously there are billions of searches. And everything is kind of anonymized and aggregated. And by aggregates, I mean it's like you see the data down to city level, but no further. So you might see in Park City, for instance, you could see the data for there, or you see the data for Utah, but you're not going to see it any lower than that. And there's all these privacy kind of restrictions as well. So what it gives you instead is basically a sense of the things that we care about long term and how those things have changed over time.
8: It'd be really interesting to know how we have evolved as a species, as a user, as a Googler, from our first searches to now. Because I noticed this maybe more with AI, that I started off using it as kind of an advanced Google, and now it's going into these other things. So you evolve as you search. Have you found that, you know, going back to 20 years?
11: Yeah. I mean, I would say, like, you can see social trends through it. So, for instance, one of the things you'll notice is that searches for take care of parents have spiked above searches for take care of kids. And, you know, that actually represents this thing they call the sandwich generation, which is a lot of us where we're looking after our kids and looking after our parents. And so when you see something which you know is happening out there in the world, but it's reflected in the data, it's really interesting. So you can often see these kind of social changes through the data. And then there's this kind of revolution in search happening, where people are searching in different ways because of AI. So whereas in the past, you might say, find me a restaurant near me. Now you're going to put a query that's much longer. You might say, find me a restaurant near me where I can stay till midnight with a group of friends and bring a cake and that sort of thing. So queries are definitely getting more specific and longer. I would say that I think the things we search for are probably staying the same. You know, we search for our families or our pets or our parenting or our, you know, food or health, whatever it is. But the way that we search is definitely kind of evolving and changing over time.
8: Absolutely. So it's spring now. Well, in Park City, it doesn't seem very much like spring. I think we're getting our winter now that we didn't get back in February. But nevertheless, there are plants out there trying to grow. Obviously, you're going to see a trend for spring, right? So what are those trends? Are they allergies and how to start bulbs when you forgot to do it last fall? Or what are they?
11: Yeah, so basically people search for different things at different times of year. So this time of year, gardening is something we really search for. It's also planning summer vacations, those kind of things. But you also see things, other things like in December is the peak time for people searching for how to play piano because maybe they're thinking about the holidays. So, you know, there is this thing where people look for different things, different times of year. This time of year is also people searching for promposal because, you know, we're in April, May, and that is the time, the peak time for getting ready for prom. So, yeah, there's these patterns of kind of, we call them almost like rhythmic searches that happen every year, but they happen at different moments during the year. And even during the day, there are things that spike at different times of day. For instance, around 2 a.m., people search for the words baby and sleep. So, you know, and that's wherever you are in the world. So there's some of those things that are unifying in a way. And actually, when I started doing the book, I'm looking at those kind of everyday trends. You see how much unites us in terms of like all looking for the similar things at similar times.
8: Right. Well, I know that when you've been thinking about writing this book for a while, and I know that it started off quite personal for you, and it was after the loss of your mom, right? Yeah. And grief is something that unites us all, that we unfortunately all have to go through at some point. And so how did you approach that? And what did these trends tell you about grief?
11: Yeah, so basically, I had the idea of doing the book. And I thought, well, my mum had passed. And I thought, well, I should write the grief chapter first, because it'll be the hardest one to do. And because for everybody listening to this who'd been through this, it's, you feel very alone. You feel like you're the only person this has ever happened to, when obviously you know objectively that's not true, but you know. And you feel like nobody could possibly understand what you're going through. And actually, when I started looking at the data, what I saw was that other people are going through the same thing, and they're asking the same questions as you. And not only that, there are other people who are asking questions about how to support you, whether it's what's the right thing to say, or what can I do to help someone who's grieving, or, you know, that line of poetry that seems appropriate, or a reading, whatever it might be. And I think that realization that actually these things are things that happen to all of us. You're not really, you might feel lonely, but you're not alone in that moment, is really powerful to me. And then the other thing really was that people want to help each other. And you see that often. People want to help others who are going through stuff, whether it's because you see a disaster on TV or because you know somebody who's going through something. And so you see like searches for how to help are higher than ever before, searches for donate are higher than ever before. And seeing that was another reason I wanted to do it. And there's also the fact that, and this really comes through in the data, is that we don't know anything. We think we do, and we think there are lots of things that we should know. Like people think, you know, people ask questions like how to tie a tie or how to boil an egg. And how to boil an egg is actually like one of the top searched food questions of all time. But it's always the top searched, which says to me that people have to search it again and again. So we might know something and then forget how to do it. And then how to tie a tie. Honestly, a lot of people don't wear ties anymore, do they? I mean, certainly when I was at school, we had to wear a tie, you know, and my first job, I had to wear a tie. I don't know anybody who does now. And so for my son, say, who is going to prom next week, you know, he'll need me to help him show him how to tie a tie, which is, is interesting. So you can see those kind of changes too. But yeah, I think it came out of that feeling of going through a very intense experience and then wondering how other people experience that same thing.
8: Absolutely. And I was thinking about this because I was going through your chapter titles and, you know, I was thinking, how many of these have I done in the last week, you know, and or month or whatever. And I have queried about gravity after Artemis II was happening and we were interviewing about that. And I just had these questions that I'd never had answered about gravity. But also my husband and I were sort of arguing about how long you should be leave an egg boiling to boil an egg. And I was saying, no, 15 minutes does not cut it. We live really at high altitudes. So 15 minutes doesn't cut it.
11: Yeah.
8: Yes. So I have looked up how to boil an egg. And, and so because a lot of them do. It's not like you're Googling these things in social isolation. Maybe you're talking about it. Maybe when you are helping your son tie his tie for prom, you then go to Google because your son will say, no, you're wrong, Dad.
11: Yeah. Oh, yeah, no, he won't believe it, just me. I'll need backup for that, for sure.
8: And, you know, so it's kind of a, maybe it's a consensus builder or something like that. Because this is what you're talking about in the book, how this is actually, it's surprisingly hopeful. And that's wonderful. So maybe you could comment on that, that this is not, what you do is not a depressing job. You actually find hope for humanity in it.
11: Now, I keep getting asked if it's depressing all the time. And actually, I don't find that. And, you know, I didn't set out to write an optimistic book. It just came through in the data again and again that we needed to, we definitely searched for how to help each other. We want to do the right thing. And that was something that, like I say, it wasn't intentional on my part. It just came naturally through. The big things that people search for are things like the weather or movies or music. And it's not to say that you can't go hunting for things that are less kind of savory, I guess. But that's not the kind of the vast majority of people's lives and experience.
8: I'm wondering if in some way it's because we feel like anytime we put that information out there, those kinds of queries out there, that it's going to follow us somehow.
11: I mean, I would say it's like, it's different to, I mean, firstly, yeah, like the data is all anonymous, firstly. But it's very different to how you present yourself on social media. I think if you're on social media, and, you know, most people aren't, right? But if you are, then you're presenting yourself to the world. You want to look a certain way. Well, when you're searching for something, it's really because you genuinely care about it or you genuinely are interested in it. So for me, they're very different data sets, and there's an honesty to the data, which I love. And I think that it's kind of underutilized in a way. Like, I think it can really teach us a lot about who we are and what we care about.
8: I heard you saying about, like, if there was an alien culture who had discovered Earth and were trying to learn about Earth, they should buy your book. Because really, this is how you...
11: I like intergalactic sales. I think you could, you know, if you didn't know anything about humans, but you could look at search data, it would tell you everything you need to know, the stuff that we really care about, how we want to help each other, you know, the good stuff that we want to do. You would see that in the data. And that, to me, is incredibly powerful.
8: Absolutely. Why does my dog eat grass? That's one I've looked up before. I bet so many people have. You just really want to get to the meat of it. But that's one of your chapters.
11: Yeah, pet searches are so interesting because we ascribe so much to our animals. I'm sitting in a room with a dog at the moment who's curled up on the floor, and things like, does my dog know that I love them? Or how to say I love you in dog is another search. That sort of way. So people definitely feel this emotional connection. You see that coming through. But then some of it is I just don't understand. So for instance, I looked at searches for, can you keep whatever as a pet? Thinking, oh, it's going to be like, can you keep a raccoon as a pet? And there is, people do search for, can you keep a raccoon as a pet, which I don't recommend. But they also ask, can you keep a panda as a pet? Like, and I'm going to tell you, no. Firstly, no, you can't keep a panda as a pet. But also, that's kind of amazing. A lot of those searches come from places where pandas aren't, you know, just don't exist. Like, you know,
8: right. What are you going to do? Steal them from the National Zoo or something?
11: Yeah, exactly. There's a lot of those kind of things which are just so interesting. And then some of it is also you see these searches which are, if some things are about us being the same, some things are about us being wildly different. So, for instance, if you look at searches for kids' classes in like Australia, it's like coding, which kind of makes sense. In Canada, it's boxing. In UK, it's parkour, you know, the thing, jumping from thing to thing.
8: Oh, yeah.
11: And in the US, it's etiquette or crochet. Both show up on the list, which is so not what I was expecting to see. But there you go.
8: Here you'd think it would be like, how do I get my kid into the best college?
11: Well, yeah, no, exactly. And those things definitely spike to, like, you know, back to school is always a big moment each year for sure.
8: One thing that I found surprising and yet wonderful is, and I think you've already mentioned it in our interview, is how to help others. And one of those you talk about at length is how to help a bee, which is so wonderful. But then how to help others. I just love that. Tell me more.
11: How to help searches are really interesting because they're mostly about other people.
8: Yeah.
11: Like how to help someone with anxiety or depression comes up quite a lot, or how to help somebody who's grieving, as I mentioned. How to help a bee, I just love that, partly because it feels like the most English search ever, and it's like one of the countries where it spikes in June, which is always where you have this like full summer where you get a little bit of warm weather and the bees come out, and then cool weather and they suffer. And yeah, when I was writing the book, my publisher has actually done that. He searched for how to help a bee. So obviously resonated. But yeah, the help stuff is really interesting. And you can see, even if you look at the top causes that people donate to each year in the way they search for donate to ... it will reflect those moments, whether there's a hurricane or floods or refugee disaster or some other kind of natural event. You absolutely see that showing up in the data.
8: Wow, that's so wonderful. If you're just joining me on Cool Science Radio, I'm having a conversation with Simon Rogers. His new book is called What We Ask Google. And you have, I believe it's still in the introduction, where you give this little graphic of the top 20 searched questions. And it is so, I mean, it's surprising, but not surprising to me. Mm. But the number one is, what is my IP? You mean like IP address?
11: Yeah, I would think so. I mean, I don't always know why people do stuff. They're a real mix, aren't they? The kind of the informational like that. But there are also things like, where am I? You know,
8: which where are am I? I love music, that.
11: Which I love. But also things like, you know, how to fall in love, or how do I know if I'm in love, or how to kiss. Things like that. This kind of really a mix of the kind of the personal and sometimes quite sweet queries. And then there's things like how to make slime, which was a trend a few years ago, was this trend in making slime for kids. And there's a concurrent trend, which I love, which is how to get slime out of a carpet. So it's a real mix. It's just like, if that's partly why I say, if you look at the data, you would understand everything about humans, because you can really see how ephemeral we are. You know, we care about one thing one moment, something else utterly the next.
8: Right. Well, apparently every school kid, or maybe every adult, needs to know which dinosaur has 500 teeth, because this is number 16 on your list.
11: Yeah, I think it's just ahead of Where is Chuck Norris, which was a meme a few years ago as well. So there's like a lot of these things. Some of them are transitory. Like, I don't know if you remember loom bands. Well, my kids loved loom bands. And you can see, like, loom bands would spike in search and then they'd disappear utterly because they were so popular at that moment. Last year, it's probably Labubus, you know, these things that really mattered to lots of people at the same time.
8: What was the most surprising search that has popped up for you, which is an unfair question because I'm sure there's so many surprising things. I mean, I'm sure you wade through lots of weird stuff, but...
11: Wow, so... it's weird because after 10 years, right, nothing really surprises me. There was a trend that I thought was that I loved finding, though, which was I was looking for searches around how to say thank you, because I think it kind of reflects quite a lot about who we are as people, that we want to say thank you for stuff, or we want to know how to do it. And there was this spike in searches for how to say thank you for an unexpected gift, which was spiking at the time when I pulled the data, was spiking in Niger, in Africa. Now, I don't know anything about Niger as a country. Different to Nigeria, it's a different place. It has its own history, some of which is quite troubled. But I desperately was trying to think, well, how do I know that? I contacted like the US embassy in Niger. I'd contacted the Nigerian embassy in the US. I contacted a few people. And then in the end, I found this NASA hydrologist who was from Niger, Dr. Faji Miner. Is an amazing person. I sent her an email. I just said, sorry to bother you with this, but what do you know why this might spike in Niger? Which is, you know, and she came back with some really interesting stuff about how Niger has a tradition of gift giving. the extent you turn up, you never turn up empty-handed to somebody's house. Even if you have nothing, you turn up with an egg or something. You'd always turn up with something, and it's that cultural thing. So to see, like, this kind of ghost in the data in a way, this weird little very small trend coming from a specific place that then teaches me something about that place was so interesting to me, and it really kind of showed me how powerful that data can be.
8: Yes. Well, okay, Simon, so now you've written this book. It's just being released, I believe, in early May in the U.S.?
11: Correct. Yeah, yeah.
8: Yeah, has it already been released in the U.K.?
11: It's out first in the U.S. by a couple of days, on May 5th.
8: Okay. So you've done it. You haven't yet seen sort of the response to it, but how do you feel? Does it make you feel happier about people, connection? Yeah. The way things are going?
11: Yeah. I mean, I loved writing it. A lot of people say, oh, I hate writing books. I really loved writing it. I loved having that amazing focus. And it was so reassuring to me to see what the data said about us as humans. So I'm really excited to see what people think about that and if it resonates with them.
8: Absolutely. Well, best of luck to you. My guest is data journalist and author Simon Rogers. His new book is What We Ask Google, and it dives into 20 years of Google searches. So interesting. Simon, thank you so much for joining me on Cool Science Radio.
11: Thank you.
8: That was a great conversation with Simon Rogers. What a fun job he has as a data editor at Google. And Scott, of course, you were on vacation. I'm so happy you went on vacation. Well deserved.
9: Thank you.
8: Because we work you really hard here.
9: so hard.
8: KBCW.
9: The calluses were beginning to show.
8: That's right. But we had that conversation about the top Google searches. And the one, where am I? What do you think about that?
9: What does that mean? Is it where am I in the world or where am I in my life?
8: I know.
9: It's very existential.
8: If I don't know where I am, I usually look up on Google Maps or Apple Maps or something.
9: Or
8: right?
9: Ask a stranger.
8: Or ask, yeah, right. Hey, that's human connection. And also, have you ever Googled how to boil an egg?
9: Not since last week.
8: Right. I know, and a very good point. But depends on if it's soft boiled or making
9: it
8: for
9: something for egg salad sandwich. Which I have to say, the egg salad sandwiches in Japan are rocking. Just going to put in a plug for that at 7-Eleven.
8: Yeah.
9: It's a thing.
8: That's great. Wow. We'll have to hear more. Okay. Stay with us. We'll be back. We'll be speaking with Dr. Vanessa Chang for a rebroadcast interview. Stay with us.
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15: Thank you for having me. Delighted to be here today.
14: So when you say the body is digital now, what does that actually mean in everyday life? Not in theory, but in practice?
15: That is a great question. And it kind of invites me to talking about the kind of broad framework of my book. You know, as you mentioned in your opening, so much of our bodies are translated by fitness trackers and all of that. But I think that you can really parse them out in more kind of refined and granular ways, right? Like, and that's what my book does. How we see is kind of mediated by vision machines, cameras, and they look at us as well. How we hear is also mediated by algorithms. Think about your Spotify playlist or even the algorithms in your earbuds that kind of cancel noise. How you move through a city is determined by, say, the directions you use in your Google Maps or the app you call up on your phone to kind of get a taxi around space or the food you order. All of these actions and the ways our bodies extend into the world, how they look, how they see, how they feel, how they express, are multiply kind of mediated and translated by algorithms in ways that are sometimes obvious and in many ways not as well.
9: Wow. Well, I hope nobody's listening to my Spotify playlist. They'd be very disappointed.
15: But there are.
9: But once we actually think about what a digital body is, I guess I want to know, well, then how do we live with this from day to day? How do we coexist with it?
15: I mean, you already are, aren't you? We're on a Zoom platform right now talking to each other. And, you know, I something I wrote in my book about Zoom is that it's really this kind of this mediation of this relationship that's displaced so many other kinds of relationships. You know, I'm looking at you and, you know, I'm just sitting in this room. I have my setting on Zoom to slightly touch up my appearance. So, you know, you're getting like slightly glossier version of me. That's great for me, I suppose, and for you. But, you know, if we met in person, you might be surprised. How tall am I? Do I really look this way? You know, think about autocorrect on your phone. That's another daily form of coexistence, and that intervenes in how you communicate with other people.
8: Well, as you say in your book, you make this great point that we have coexisted with technology for a very long time in society, in culture, you know, our physiology, and just how we go through the world. But at many times in history, we have had very pervasive technology too. It's just looked different. But I'm curious, when was the first time that we started even calling our bodies machines?
15: The first time we started calling our bodies machines. Well, I would say that metaphor in science probably would kind of take place during the Renaissance and kind of around the emergence of clockwork technologies. You know, I think these metaphors around how we talk about bodies tend to mirror the science of the day. You know, currently people often talk about minds and brains in kind of computational terms. So when you look at like the emergence of clockwork technologies, cuckoo clocks, automatons around like the 17th century, Descartes and Julien de la Mettrie were philosophers around that time who really started likening, you know, man to machines. The nature of that machine has evolved, as our machines have as well. And with that kind of real, I think, profound consequences for how we actually build technologies and how we relate to them and to each other.
8: Well, it's funny to think of a body in terms of a machine, perhaps. And it got me thinking with all of the incredible technology around us today and what it tells you, whether or not it's measuring your sleep score or it's pointing out which should be your next book to read or whatever it is. Still, if you think about it, the human body is the most amazing machine there is still, even looking at AI. I mean, is that something that we can all agree on or no? I don't know.
15: Yeah, I mean, I think that even though the metaphors have persisted, I actually don't think the human body is a machine. I think we evolved with our machines. I think we are in constant dialogue and conversation with our machines. They shape us as much as we shape them. You know, it's in thinking about that conversation that we can really prize how amazing our human bodies are.
9: So, Lynn, that was a great question because so many of us track our steps, sleep, or heart rate without even thinking about it. I mean, I was at dinner the other night and this person was wearing something called an aura ring. I was unfamiliar with this technology and then absolutely fascinated by it. And I see Lynn actually has her aura ring on as well. And, you know, sort of touching in the insurance field, for example, I know that certain insurance carriers now will give discounts on life insurance if you provide them with your data, your whether it's a Fitbit or smartwatch or even the Aura Ring. And I'm just curious, are we changing our behaviors based on the technology? What do these numbers change about how we experience our own lives?
15: Yeah, thanks for asking. I think that's a really great question. These numbers, you know, there's this idea that these numbers are simply tracking us and the lives that we live. But as with all kinds of technologies in their kind of interface with the human body, they end up becoming goals or ways to kind of reshape the way we are in the world. You know, if you're talking about a human insurance context, yeah, great, that's a discount. But when they change, assess that data and they think you're more of a risk, well, perhaps your rates will go up. But if you start to exercise more or maybe get your 10,000 steps a day and you start to think about yourself as someone who's trying to reach 10,000 steps a day, I think your habits really change and they become contoured to meeting certain kinds of metrics. And that can, I think, come at the cost of, you know, being a human walking through the world.
9: Yeah, and those numbers can actually feel objective, but they don't always tell the whole story. And in your book, The Body Digital, you talk about data as a kind of mirror. What does it reflect accurately and what does it distort?
15: Yeah, that is a great question as well. I mean, you know, I think data is useful up to a point. It can capture a certain kind of human activity, but it's also shaping that human activity. So, you know, I give the example in the book of the smart city. I talk specifically about Hudson Yards, which is this huge development in New York City, and was at the time, I think, the most expensive kind of private real estate initiative ever. And the idea was that it would be a lab for human activity. It would track all kinds of human activity, and in so doing, kind of give people insight into how to make better cities. But there's this kind of major problematic assumption there, which is that the environment and the kind of data tracking apparatus doesn't actually define how people use a particular space. So, you know, data may tell you about certain kinds of human activity, but what it's telling you about is the human activity that it's designed to track and that, you know, as I mentioned earlier, does actually kind of direct people in certain ways. You know, another example is I talk about is how when I go on a hike, I like to check my steps when I've done a lot of activity. I don't like to check it otherwise. It makes me feel better about myself. And so when I've gone on a hike, I like to have a look. And one time I went on a hike in Yosemite, and it was a long hike. It was a 10-hour hike that day. And at the end of the day, it said I had climbed 87 floors. Do you think about a place like Yosemite in the sense of the built environment? Not really, right? It's not floors. But that's the kind of metric here. It's about thinking about the built environment. And when I look at that, suddenly I'm thinking, oh, great, I climbed 87 floors. But, you know, it's easy for that to cover over and paper over that kind of experience of moving through the natural world, of the inclines I've seen, inclines I've walked and descended, the world around me. And I think that's something that is lost with this kind of datafied form of governance and collection.
16: It's so interesting you say that about your hike in Yosemite. I do think about my Aura ring, which I do love for tracking sleep. But when it's telling me I'm getting exercise because apparently I've done housework, I just think, like, what is happening here? Like, how is this transforming my thought? Mm-hmm. And if I'm out, you know, actually doing something active, like, how does that really compare to doing housework? And should we even think of it in those terms to the degree that I have to completely disregard the activity portion of it? So because it feels too contrived, much like Yosemite turning into 87 floors. I don't know. Somehow it messes with our experience of how we go through the natural world. Mm-hmm. But have we controlled that, or how have we figured out how to surmount that in the past with these technologies?
15: The I think one of the approaches I take in this book is making connections, right? Historical connections and the kind of historical trajectory of these technological encounters of our bodies, specifically body parts, and how that might inform the present. So in thinking about cities, for example, I wrote about a kind of playful practice by this 1960s-based activist group called the Situationists. And they used to go on these walks through cities. They considered the city as kind of like a technological construct. And if you think about a city as a technological construct, you know, it's full of roads. Roads are technologies. It's got traffic lights. It's got all of these things that direct movement and direct how people move in specific ways. You know, their idea was that actually the city is kind of like a machine in itself, directing people to work, to labor, and sometimes to play. But that you know, it comes at the cost of human freedom, as we've been talking about. So they used to do this activity called the derive, or drift. It's this idea that, you know, as you walk through space, you try and get rid of this like aimed, oriented approach, and you allow the environment to kind of tell you where to go. And so I think one approach with technology is to untether yourself from those aims. I don't know if you can turn your Oura ring off. Maybe perhaps you can. It's always
17: kind of part of it. I have tried to figure out how to isolate out certain things and turn it off. But
15: being maybe a little bit playful with it, or taking direction, you know, not taking direction from it, thinking about it in kind of alternative ways. That's one approach. But I do think there are, when it comes to our kind of current moment and the ways in which data is often conscripted into these kind of like corporate infrastructures, you know, there's a real limit, I think, to what approaches like personal playfulness can do.
8: If you're just joining us on Cool Science Radio, we're having a conversation with Vanessa Chang. She has written a new book called The Body Digital. It's a brief history of humans and machines from

0: sitting in a coffee shop or something. Oh, nursing a cappuccino, I think is what you said, which I loved. And your device is there. You were writing. And you do such a great job of using all these words, like swiping, you know, like that was not a word that, or an action that we would have ever known. But you use a lot of different words like that. So hand is very prevalent in how we use technology. But, you know, let's skip to something like foot. I mean, foot pedometer, I guess, and tracking our steps.
1: Yeah. Yeah, each chapter is really invested in that particular encounter of body part and technology. So in the chapter about feet, I think about this as a kind of really fundamental encounter between our bodies and our world. You know, when you're walking through a forest, often you're on a path, and paths aren't just there; they are the result of people or animals kind of walking through an environment. There's one a kind of path I learned while writing this book, which is the desire path. And a desire path is it's the path that is off the beaten path, like the kind of shortcut. It's the way in which people kind of don't want to take a particular route, they take a shorter route, and eventually it gets kind of worn into the world. And so roads often blossom from these paths, right? And eventually, and often, those roads become the kinds of infrastructure that form the world we know. The Grand Trunk Road in India is now like a major highway. And cities kind of bloom in areas on those paths and on those roads. And so that kind of initial encounter between foot and world then starts to become mediated and transformed by lots of other kinds of technologies. They become, traffic lights, bridges, and then cars. And then you get cities sometimes that are not designed for people. They get designed for cars, and then they become exiled. So the book kind of really, in that particular chapter, traces how like the evolution of digital technologies either kind of foster new forms of walking, and they might track them as they do in the smart city, or they might start to exile them as with like car-centric cities. Either way, you know, the cities, I think, are really interesting lab for the human body these days, right? Because they become sites where so much technology is staged in ways we don't even think about. You know, I live in San Francisco, and we have Waymos everywhere. Do you have that in taxi? No? So Waymos are robot taxis. And they are actually everywhere in San Francisco. And they're expressions of AI in the environment. There's nobody driving them. I see one, I'm not even joking, every 5 minutes. I have to be mindful of how I move through the environment when I see them. Although I will say they often are better than the human drivers around us. And you know, they are an added layer of kind of like algorithmic technologies that are embodied in the environment on top of all the kinds of technological devices that are in the road. So one experience I recently had was walking out of my house on garbage collection day, and the poor garbage truck was trapped by no less than 3 Waymos. It's like garbage truck, Waymo, Waymo, Waymo. And comically, another Waymo pulled in behind it. I don't know what that Waymo must have been smarter. It just had a look and was like, wah, wah, turned around. But this poor garbage truck was stuck there. And, you know, as a pedestrian and someone living in a city, I'm looking around and I see that my experience as someone walking through a city, it's determined by the shape of technologies, that by the shape of roads as technologies and by the decisions of urban planners. And now there's this additional layer of kind of algorithms made flesh in a way as they move through the environment. And they all kind of contra my experience of moving through the world, right? And if I pull up my phone, which is something that I carry all the time, and I want to go somewhere, I could look on Google Maps. It might tell me to walk somewhere, and perhaps I'll be mindful and look around me as I walk. Sometimes I just follow the directions, and I don't really know what my experience is of moving through the world. I just get where I'm going, which I think is a symptom, right, of a lot of the remapping of our world through these through these kinds of digital maps. So there's all kinds

0: kinds of ways that this initial organic encounter of foot and world becomes mediated and transformed, first by more basic technologies and now just layer after layer after layer of kind of digital intervention.
1: Vanessa, I was in San Francisco about a month ago and Waymos were everywhere. And I really, really wanted to take one. I was fascinated by this. And I said to my wife, let's get in a Waymo. And she said, no, we have to get our steps in. So I'm sitting there thinking, wow, we've become kind of like obsessed with this. And there's this growing pressure to optimize ourselves. Mm-hmm. And to the point where people actually compare how many steps they got in that day. And last summer, I was just getting very frustrated with this. So I took my dog to the dog park. I put my Fitbit around his collar and I threw the ball for him for 20 minutes. And then I got back and told everybody I did 40,000 steps, beat that. But it's a story because we feel that there's this pressure in terms of, trying to measure ourselves against other people. And I think that this kind of maybe affects mental health and stress or body image. I'm curious, are you seeing any of this?
0: Yeah, I mean, measuring ourselves against other people and against this somewhat arbitrary figure, right? I mean, I think most people think about 10,000 steps as the metric, but that's a really problematic figure. Yeah, people are certainly, I think, feeling that kind of pressure, and there is a competition. I mean, part of the problem, though, is that we are, many of people who work on computers or who have sedentary lives have other metrics that they have to meet. You know, the number of emails, I suppose, that you have to respond to, or other kinds of performance metrics that you have to meet in your work and your life. So in a way, like, steps becomes a way to return you to embodiment. And so for people who are really disconnected from their bodies, which is very common and a symptom of the world in which we live in, it can be useful. But people are not, I think, being in their bodies and understanding the kinds of pleasures and pains of understanding, like, how you feel on any one given day, or, just taking a walk. Did you have a good day at the dog park that day? Was it
2: a great day? The dog had a better day.
0: And you weren't thinking about it, right? You were just there, and you were exercising. Same then as when you're doing housework. That is moving. It does count, but maybe not everything needs to be counted.
1: And I don't think these tools are necessarily neutral either. And I'm wondering, who has access to this data beyond us, right? Which brings us to the bigger question about authority and control. And you explore how people negotiate control with their devices. What strategies have you seen for using these technologies without letting them loose into the world?
0: So what do you mean, without letting them loose into the world? You mean the devices?
1: The data.
0: Oh, the data, right. I mean, this is a devil's bargain. If you want to use them, you've probably signed a 100-page terms and condition without thinking about it, which is going to change without your permission. If you want to use a corporate device, then you are going to be sharing that data, and then that data is going to be used in a way to probably sell you some stuff, right? A friend of mine asked me, after she read my book, what she should do as a woman of childbearing age who doesn't want to have children, but who is repeatedly sold and advertised the kinds of things that such a woman is supposed to want. And, I said, well, you could turn it off, I suppose. You could turn off. There's always settings you can turn off to have non-personalized advertising. But it should really be up to her. I think you can either, if you're wanting to use these things, then you're going to either have to choose open source or companies that, often not American companies, that are trying to do something different, or not use them. I think that's really the choice that you have to evade. And also maybe in longer term thinking, and that's kind of part of the argument of my book, start to integrate people into the design process who have real skin in the game and who can kind of reflect more expansive choices for our embodied kind of future.
3: I love when we have on the show, and we do from time to time, people who that's what they do. It's, you know, what do they call it? Human-centered design or smart design or any of those things. That it's comforting to know that the human element will continue to be an absolutely crucial part of our technology. You know, we're out of time, so we need to wrap, but I did want to make the comment that the delightful part about your book is, you know, reading about Eliza, that was, you know, before Siri, Alexa, ChatGPT, any of that, developed at MIT in 1966. And it was this whole thing. It wasn't called a chatbot, but it was called a chatterbot. Yes. And, you know, the tendency that we have as humans to, we're so concentrated in the present that we forget that there were these very real things in the past that were all a part of technology or whatever it is that affects our lives. And so I really appreciate that historical perspective that you throw into the book.
0: Thank you. Thanks.
3: Yeah, it's a really fun book. It's The Body Digital, A Brief History of Humans and Machines, from Cuckoo Clocks to ChatGPT. Vanessa Chang has been our guest. Vanessa, thank you so much for joining us on Cool Science Radio.
0: Thanks for having me.
3: Vanessa Chang, thanks for tuning in to Cool Science Radio here on KPCW Park City. 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

0: PR News. Recovery is underway across Mississippi, where tornadoes have left more than a dozen people injured and a trail of property destruction. 15-year-old Max Mahaffey lives with his grandmother in a mobile home park in hard-hit Lincoln County. He says everything there is destroyed.
1: I just thought it was thunder.
2: Yeah.
1: I went to my living room. I go back to my room. Room's gone. Then we go to get a tub. That's gone, too. So we went to under the couch. Then when we got to the couch, everything started rolling. Whole house.
0: Local authorities say at least three tornadoes tore through several counties and damaged about 500 homes. The Trump administration is marking the National Day of Prayer. President Trump says it is a time to honor the country's tradition of faith in God. Millions of people with Medicare will soon be able to get popular weight loss drugs for $50 a month. Jackie Fortier with our partner KFF Health News has details.
3: Starting July 1st, GLP-1 medications like Wegovy and Zepbound will be available to some Medicare enrollees for weight loss for the first time. The program will cap the monthly cost of the popular drugs at $50. Without insurance, these drugs currently cost hundreds of dollars. To qualify, people need a doctor's note and Medicare Part D. They also need to be clinically overweight, plus have a condition like heart disease or prediabetes. But there are catches. The $50 copay won't count toward the annual out-of-pocket limit. The pilot also expires in December 2027, with no guarantee that the drugs will be covered under traditional Medicare after it ends.
0: That's Jackie Fortier reporting. This is NPR News.
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5: And it's 10:06 on this Thursday morning. Good morning. My name's Heidi, and I will be with you for the next couple hours, playing some good tunes, I hope, and just talking about what's going on around our beautiful town, where it is currently 50 degrees, and it's partly sunny, and today we will see a high of 67, mostly sunny. Tonight, we'll have a low of 42, and that's clear. Sunny and 70 tomorrow. Low and clear, low of 44 on Friday night, mostly clear and sunny through the weekend with highs in the high 60s to low 70s. So we're warming up. Heber looking pretty much the same. High of 72 today, low of 36 tonight, so down near that freezing point. High of 75 tomorrow, sunny, low of 38, and then sunny and in the 70s to low 80s through the weekend. Taking a look at the traffic, nothing too big or important except, of course, that constant construction we're going to have on 224, which I just drove through on the way here. So give yourself a little bit of extra time. Supposedly, the pollen count is low right now, but I'm going to go ahead and disagree with that and do a little research before I come back on again because I don't believe it based on how many times I sneezed this morning. And we will be back with some music right after these messages from our underwriters.
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0: And that was A Golden Road by the Grateful Dead, a not often played song, but a good one. It's currently 10:15. We're coming to you live from KPCW Studios in downtown Park City. We're on Sweet Alley. You might have seen our studios right above the liquor store. And it's time to take a look at what's going on around town. This one kind of excites me. 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Teams will play a minimum of 2 matches per night in this favorite backyard game. The league will include with a single elimination tournament on July 17th. 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And we'll get back to the music right after this.
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0: Here comes Penny in the Lake by the Rap Boys.

Ah, and that was Everlong by the Foo Fighters. You know, if I am on the mic, there will be some 90s Seattle grunge. So there you have it. And up next, we've got a local band. You may have heard of them, the Sister Wives. They're a Utah-based blues and rock band. They've been active since 2003, and they played at a lot of regional festivals and venues, so you may have seen them there. Their song is called One Night.

0: That's some soulful stuff by our local band, The Sister Wives. It's just going on 10:30 right now. You're listening to KPCW, and I want to thank you for tuning in and listening like a local. Speaking of local stuff, it's the halfway point in the hour, and that means it's time for the Lost and Found. And we've got a bunch of found stuff, so any losers out there, listen up. Allison has found a teal-colored wallet belonging to Shari in the Jeremy Ranch neighborhood on the 5th, 801-792-5915. Shari, if you're listening to this. Hong has found quad rack keys with four keys in Park Meadows on the 30th. If you've lost your keys and your bike's still locked in your rack, 435-901-0533. Kurt has found a white wallet with two cards. Looks like it belongs to someone named Rebecca S. Found in Pinebrook on the 4th, 310-422-3252. And Kate found a Toyota key fob on the 2nd of May at Runamuck, 801-520-5200. Let's do one more. Carol, on the 2nd, found a gold-colored earring with a clear stone. Email her at runamuckdog@outlook.com if you've lost your earring at Runamuck. We'll get right back into the music after this.
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0: And in light of yesterday's snowfall, let's play some Snow Patrol. Don't give in.

0: And there was a little more food for you in case you hadn't enough food today. Learn to Fly by the Foo Fighters. And before that, Falling to Pieces by Script. It's 10:45. 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Amber Johnson features a special Mother's Day story about the Midway Bakery, a sister-owned community staple who run the bakery in honor of their mother. And our very own Bill Skinner is back from his road trip and on the mic, sharing his wit and wisdom on all things sports. And we welcome the cast and director of Something Rotten Jr., an Egyptian youth production that opens on May 8th for our live in-studio music sesh. 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And we'll get back into the music after these words.
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0: Here's Heavy Foot by Monrovia.

That was Monrovia. And next we have a song from KPCW's Fresh Track Friday. It's a replay. It's United by Music America, and their song is It's All Right, featuring Curly Taylor.

We just heard Money Grabber by Fitz and the Tantrums, and we've got time for one more this hour, so let's go with some Riri, and don't stop the music.

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3: Live from NPR News, I'm Lakshmi Singh. The Trump administration is waiting to hear if Iran accepts its conditions for ending the war that the U.S. and Israel initiated more than 2 months ago. President Trump has demanded that a deal must include Iran's agreement to halt uranium enrichment and fully reopen the Strait of Hormuz, where hundreds of ships and thousands of mariners from around the world are stranded. Shipping data firm Lloyd's List Intelligence said today that Iran has created an agency to approve transit and collect tolls from shipping in the key global trade route. World oil prices are now hovering around $100 a barrel, down slightly. U.S. gas prices still surging due to a combination of factors, the war as well as seasonal demand. We're just a few weeks out from the start of summer driving season. The national average we see is now around $4.56. Even if the U.S. and Iran agree to end the war, economists warn it could take some time for the price of gasoline and other goods to come down. Here's NPR's Windsor Johnston.
4: As energy costs rise, so do the prices of many products people use every day. Supply chain expert Jason Miller says items made with plastic, chemicals, or industrial materials are especially vulnerable.
5: Think about a can of WD-40. Your paints, any type of chemicals, soaps and things of that sort will be more expensive now. Any type of plastic product. So if you know you look around your house, you may have some plastic storage, things of that sort.
4: Miller says the impact is showing up far beyond fuel prices because many global household goods depend on petroleum-based materials and global shipping networks that remain under strain. Windsor Johnston, NPR News, Washington.
3: NPR has learned that campaign staffers have bet on their own candidates and made thousands of dollars on prediction markets. In this exclusive report, NPR's Luke Garrett tells us these staffers use inside campaign information to bet with an edge and win big.
6: Two campaign staffers granted anonymity for fear of retribution said the method is simple. Campaign staffers would get an unreleased poll, use it to buy advantageous event contracts, and then sell their contracts once the poll was released and their contract price soared. One staffer admitted to doing this themselves. They won thousands, and their bet was verified by prediction market data reviewed by NPR. Current law bars prediction market bettors from using insider information to make money. But former commissioner at the Commodities Future Trading Commission, Kristen Johnson, doubted that the agency could police, quote, election positions. These bets raise serious questions about how campaign operatives can turn private information into a quick payday amid an unsettled legal landscape for prediction markets. Luke Garrett, NPR News, Washington.
3: From Washington, this is NPR News. President Trump's meeting with Brazilian President Luiz Inácio Lula da Silva is at the White House. Their agenda was expected to include access to critical minerals as well as U.S. tariffs on Brazilian goods. A new survey shows 36% of LGBTQ plus youth considered attempting suicide in the past year. 1 in 10 attempted to take their own life. The findings are from the nonprofit Trevor Project. NPR's Ritu Chatterjee has more.
7: Youth aged 13 to 17 were more likely to consider an attempt suicide than older youth. More than two-thirds of respondents said they'd experienced recent symptoms of anxiety. 57% reported experiencing depression. More than 8 in 10 respondents wanted mental health care, but 44% of those youth were unable to access that care. Nearly half of LGBTQ plus youth reported experiencing discrimination due to their gender identity or sexual orientation. But the vast majority said they have at least one caring adult at school supportive of their identity. And youth who live in supportive communities are far less likely to attempt suicide compared to those in unsupportive communities. Ritu Chatterjee, NPR News.
3: Justice Clarence Thomas was the first baby boomer on the U.S. Supreme Court after serving more than 34 years as of today. The conservative is the second longest serving justice ever, surpassed only by liberal William O. Douglas, who spent more than 36 years as a Supreme Court justice. I'm Lakshmi Singh, NPR News, in Washington.
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2: It's 11:06 here in Park City. My name's Heidi, and I'll be with you for another hour. So if there's something you'd like to hear in that hour or something we need to know, let me know, 435-655-8255. Happy Thursday. It is also National Pet Week, so if you have not given your pet a special hug or special treat this week, you might want to do it. And it is also Roasted Leg of Lamb Day. So if you're not having roasted leg of lamb tonight, you might want to rethink your menu just to celebrate this special day. And let's take a look at our weather here in Park City. Couldn't be a prettier spring day. It's 54 degrees outside. We're going to see a high of 67 today and mostly sunshine. Tonight, clear and a low of 42, so we're going to be above freezing. Tomorrow, high of 70, sunny. Tomorrow night, also clear, low of 44, and sunny through the weekend with high from the low to mid-70s and lows in the 40s. So no more freeze in Park City. At least that's what the weather report says. In Heber, we're currently looking at 53 degrees. Heber will see a high of 72 tonight, low of 46, clear skies. Sunny tomorrow with a high of 75, low of 38 on Friday night, and sunny through the weekend with highs in the mid-70s to low 80s. Fingers crossed that that happens. We'll jump back in the music in just a second after we hear some words from our underwriters.
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2: And I don't think I need to tell anybody who this is. It's the Boxer.

That is Los Lobos and Will the Wolf Survive? And then right before that, Deer Tick for Jeff. Los Lobos, though, is going to be in concert next week here in our community at the Egyptian Theater. They will be playing the 14th through, it looks like, all the way to the 17th through Sunday. So it starts on Thursday and goes through Sunday. And this weekend is going to be Pablo Cruz at the Egyptian Theater. That happens tonight into Saturday evening. And Charlie Puth is going to the Maverick Center on Saturday, May 9th. And Sir Woman is going to hit the Stateroom in Salt Lake City on May 13th. Those are some of the concerts that you can look forward to in and around our area. And now more music for you. Here's some Lord Huron. This is Nothing I Need.

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1: And the time now is 3:28 on this Thursday, May 7th. You are listening to KPCW Park City, and here is your Lost and Found report. It looks like Lily lost a black Jeep fob with a white tag and three smaller keys on that ring. That was on the 3rd of this month, 484-273-5452. One is the number to call. It looks like that was lost on Main Street, most likely close to the Marriott Summit Watch, it says. And then Regan lost a cell phone in a white and red cherry case. That was on Main Street between Park City Museum and Egyptian Theater. That was on the 4th of this month. 515-561-3657 is the number to call. Also, it looks like Alyssa lost a silver band with a round blue-green labradorite stone on the 28th of April at the Blind Dog or Boneyard was where that was last seen. 715-209-7449 is the number to call if you came across that. And you can take a look at all of our lost and found submissions by going to our website. That, of course, is kpcw.org. And you can check them out there. And if you need to, you can add something yourself, whether it's lost or found. And we can connect people here on your local community radio station. 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And it's all happening right here, right now on your local community radio station. We are KPCW Park City. Here's BBC headlines.
2: BBC News with David Harper. Germany's finance minister has blamed what he termed Donald Trump's irresponsible war in Iran for a big drop in expected tax revenues. A council of tax experts has slashed the projected take for the years to 2030 by just over $100 billion compared to earlier estimates. The UN's International Maritime Organization says about 20,000 sailors remain trapped in the Gulf because of Iran's blockade of the Strait of Hormuz. The IMO's Secretary General said these were innocent people caught up in a geopolitical situation outside their control. Lebanon's health ministry says at least 12 people were killed in a series of Israeli airstrikes in southern Lebanon on Thursday, despite an existing ceasefire. The ministry said the victims included two children and a paramedic. Donald Trump and the Brazilian president Luiz Inácio Lula da Silva have said their talks at the White House went very well, but a joint press conference did not go ahead. Greenland's prime minister has criticised a reported attempt to bribe Greenlanders to sign a petition for the Danish autonomous territory to become part of the United States. Jens Frederik Nielsen called it deeply worrying and indecent. Zimbabwe says it will return dozens of farms to foreign nationals from four European countries, nearly a quarter of a century after they were seized in a chaotic land reform program. President Emmerson Mnangagwa has been seeking to mend ties with Western nations. Two British-Chinese dual nationals have been convicted of spying for China. A UK Border Force official and a former Hong Kong police officer were found to have targeted Hong Kong pro-democracy campaigners. Polls have closed in elections across England, Scotland and Wales that are being seen as the biggest test for political parties since the Labour government took power in 2024. Poor results for the Labour Party could increase pressure on the Prime Minister Keir Starmer. The Greens hope to make gains in London, while the populist right Reform UK party expects to displace Labour in its traditional strongholds. BBC News.
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3: Back in 2015, Elon Musk and Sam Altman got the idea to start a nonprofit AI lab. The goal was to develop artificial general intelligence to benefit all humanity. The lab would also make its technology open source, so they called it OpenAI. That's according to a complaint filed by Elon Musk, who has since parted ways with the organization. He is now suing OpenAI, its CEO, Sam Altman, and its president, Greg Brockman, saying they have abandoned the founding principles of the organization in pursuit of profits. They are currently facing off in federal court in the Northern District of California. Paresh Dave of Wired has been in the courtroom. I asked him what the core of Musk's case is.
5: Musk is saying that there was a charitable trust that existed. This agreement, when he made donations totaling eventually around $38 million over several years, that there was this implicit agreement that it would further a nonprofit that would develop AI research for the benefit of humanity, and that no, you know, individual would benefit from this nonprofit. And in turn, he says, OpenAI has a for-profit entity. A nonprofit is still in control, but it has this for-profit entity that actually holds all the intellectual property, all the technology, all the employees. And there are people who have become very wealthy. And Elon says that that is not what he intended. And his donations were abused. People were unjustly enriched. And that is very concerning to him.
3: Well, how has the OpenAI team responded to Musk's allegations?
5: OpenAI says that a nonprofit still exists, and that that nonprofit is still very much in control, and that nonprofit is probably the largest foundation in the world because it has a quarter of the ownership of OpenAI, the for-profit. Therefore, the mission is very much being fulfilled in OpenAI's view.
3: This is a trial about one company with some wildly big personalities involved. What do you feel like is at stake for the broader tech industry?
5: I would say one of the biggest takeaways from this trial is we're learning how these billionaires operate, how these huge personalities need their egos to be managed by a whole cast of characters around them. Satya Nadella is expected to testify next week, the Microsoft CEO, so we're going to get even more insight. But the takeaway for the broader tech industry, I think, is that there are people like Elon Musk now that have the wealth, they have the resources to exert influence and cause headaches for companies in the spirit of holding them accountable. And I think ultimately that's a good thing. You know, Elon maybe is not the best plaintiff, but the fact that he is trying to hold a nonprofit accountable to its mission, it's hard to argue with that in some ways.
3: That's Paresh Dave at Wired. Jesus Alvarado produced this episode. I'm Stephanie Hughes, and that's Marketplace Tech. This is APM.
1: 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Thanks for keeping us on your dial. And keep those requests coming in at 435-655-8255. It's the magic number, and it'll get the song on that you want to hear, and I will be happy to play it for you. So let's kick this off first with a little Michael Markagy. Is what I'm trying to say here. I Should Know Better is the tune, and then the heavy comes in with Feel, and then a request. So stay with us right here on KPCW Park City, Michael Markagy.

0: That is the heavy, heavy and feel right here on KPCW. And we've got a request coming in. This one is coming in from Dave. Wanted to hear some John Prine. So here you go, Dave. This is Remember Everything right here on KPCW. Thanks for listening, Dave.
1: All right. I've been down this road before. 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
2: 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We've got Sir Woman coming up for you here to kick off this next set. The tune is called High Road, and Sir Woman is going to be in concert on Wednesday, May 13th at the State Room in Salt Lake City. Here they are, High Road.
3: Okay.

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2: 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And that's all happening in just a few moments on KPCW Park City. 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
3: Live from NPR News in Washington, I'm Ryland Barton. U.S. officials say Iran launched multiple missiles, drones, and small boats at three American warships transiting the Strait of Hormuz. Central Command says it destroyed the threat and targeted Iranian military facilities, including launch sites and command locations. Meanwhile, Iran has created a government agency to try to control and tax vessels passing through the strait. The effort raises new concerns as hundreds of commercial ships remain bottled up in the Persian Gulf, unable to reach the open sea. The mayor of New York City and the head of one of the nation's largest hedge fund firms are trading sharp opinions over taxing the wealthy. NPR's Windsor Johnston reports the debate is raising broader questions about how tax policy influences where companies choose to expand.
4: Citadel CEO Ken Griffin criticized Mayor Zohran Mamdani's proposal to tax luxury properties owned by wealthy part-time residents. Mamdani argues the city's tax system favors the ultra-wealthy, while critics say New York is already near a tipping point on taxes for high earners. Jared Walczak is with the center-right think tank, the Tax Foundation. He says the state depends heavily on top earners for revenue.
5: New York State gets about 40% of its income tax revenue from the top 1%. You lose some of those people, you lose a lot of tax revenue.
4: Walczak says the proposal itself is relatively narrow, but says concerns over future tax increases could be a deterrent for some companies. Windsor Johnston, NPR News.
3: The Postal Service is considering a rule change that would allow anyone to send handguns through the mail for the first time in nearly 100 years. A 1927 law prohibits the shipment of handguns through the USPS unless they're from licensed retailers. The DOJ has called that law unconstitutional. Democratic Attorneys General sent a letter in opposition to the change, arguing that it would override state gun laws and make it easier for felons and domestic abusers to access firearms. A council of disaster experts appointed by President Trump is recommending major changes to FEMA. NPR's Rebecca Hersher reports.
6: The council was created by President Trump in the early days of his second term. The president has repeatedly called for FEMA to be eliminated. But the council recommends investing in the agency to make it easier for disaster survivors to get help. That includes housing for people whose homes are destroyed in hurricanes, wildfires, and other events. The council does not recommend cuts to FEMA's workforce. In recent weeks, the agency has reversed Trump administration policies that previously cut thousands of jobs at FEMA. Rebecca Hersher, NPR News.
3: President Trump says EU goods will face higher tariff rates July 4th if the bloc doesn't approve a trade framework drawn up last year. Trump is displeased that the European Parliament has yet to finalize that trade agreement. The negotiations have been complicated since the Supreme Court ruled that Trump has improperly used an emergency power to levy tariffs. This is NPR News.
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1: 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Summit County will pay to enter a state program that pays for aggravated murder prosecutions and appeals. KPCW's Connor Thomas reports it's in response to the cost of the Corey Richens murder case.
11: When people accused of crimes can't pay for an attorney, the Constitution obligates the government to provide one. That's known as indigent defense. And in cases like the aggravated murder trial of Corey Richens, it's expensive. Summit County staff say the widely publicized trial, which ended with a guilty verdict in March, has cost county taxpayers more than $1 million so far.
12: Sentencing is coming up on May 13th, and there will likely follow an appeal after that. We are on the hook for the appeal costs as well.
11: After Deputy County Manager Jana Young explained the situation May 6th, the Summit County Council unanimously voted to enter Utah's Indigent Aggravated Murder Defense Fund. Councilmember Roger Armstrong likened it to an insurance policy for the most expensive kinds of cases, ag murders, which can carry the death penalty. In this case, Richens does not face the death penalty. According to Young, it will cost Summit County $233,000 to enter the program and $80,000 annually to remain a part of it. The Utah Indigent Defense Commission could deny Summit County access to the fund because the Richens case is ongoing. If that happens, Young says the county won't need to pay the entry fee. She says Summit County previously was not aware of the program, which only pays costs related to aggravated murders. Summit County is a financial supporter of KPCW. Connor Thomas, KPCW News.
1: And new 2025 population estimates show Utah is still growing. But KPCW's Christine Weller reports when you look behind the curtain, growth depends on city proximity and community age.
13: Newly released data from the Kemsley-Gardner Policy Institute gives a comprehensive look at Utah sub-county population changes for the first time. According to the report, for the first time in state history, over half of Utah's population resides in cities with populations over 50,000. The data also show large cities in Utah and Washington counties had strong population growth from 2024 to 2025, while long-established communities are seeing population declines. Institute Director Natalie Gochner said this can be seen through Utah's fastest-growing communities with 20,000 residents or more. Magna in Salt Lake City ranks 6th, Tooele City in Tooele County ranks 8th, and Cedar City in Iron County rounds out the list.
14: We're used to seeing St. George, and we're used to seeing, you know, the Wasatch Back, Midway, places like that, but Cedar, Tooele, and Magna really popped for me.
13: Heber City also made the list, coming in as Utah's 7th fastest-growing community with 20,000 or more residents. It added almost 700 residents from 2024 to 2025, and about 3.5% increase. The population growth follows housing unit increases for the most part. Midway had a 2.1% increase in housing units, but its population declined slightly. Mallory Bateman, the Gardner Institute's Director of Demographic Research, said population declines may be due to changing household size. Summit County has a similar pattern to Wasatch. Christine Weller, KPCW News.
1: And a new government study has updated floodplains for the Heber Valley. KPCW's Gavin McGough reports new maps mean changes for future development.
15: Flood-prone areas in Wasatch County are identified by the Federal Emergency Management Agency according to maps, and those maps are changing. The current map was adopted in 2010. A blue stripe runs through the center of Midway, identifying areas where Snake Creek could overrun its banks during an extreme flood, identified by FEMA as a 100-year event. Midway Planning Director Michael Henke presented a draft of FEMA's updated maps at a city council meeting May 5th.
16: And what our code requires is that structures cannot be placed within that floodplain, except under very strict circumstances. Any new subdivisions, there's a 50-foot setback from the floodplain.
15: Heber City has a similar code. By respecting FEMA maps, communities qualify for federal aid in the event of a disaster. Henke says the new maps don't impact existing homes in Midway. According to Henke, Midway can consult the updated maps for development applications before they're officially adopted, which will likely take 1 to 2 years. The Utah Division of Emergency Management has opened a month-long comment period for the draft maps. Gavin McGough, KPCW News.
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2: And the time now is 4:10. You are listening to KPCW Park City, and let's get your weather for you. And then we'll get back to the tunes. Deal? Here we go. It is 69 degrees right now in the Heber Valley, right outside the studios of KPCW. We've gone up to a balmy 63 degrees. I see a lot of people out there on two wheels today, which was great to see. And you can keep those bikes out because the sunshine is going to continue for us. We're heading towards partly cloudy skies overnight with a low around 42. Tomorrow will greet us with sunshine again. We're going to have sunny skies with a high near 68 for your Friday. Friday evening, mostly clear with a low around 43. And then we get up to 68 again on Saturday with a 41 as our low under mostly clear skies. And then Sunday brings the sunshine again, and we're going to go all the way up, ticking up to 75 degrees in Park City on Sunday. And Sunday night looks mostly clear with a low around 47. So a gorgeous weekend is ahead for us, and you're even going to get into the 80s. In Heber, it looks like Sunday could be an 81-degree day in Heber. So things are heating up out there and inside here as well with some great tunes. We've got Andrew McMahon. This one's called Cecilia and the Satellite right here on KPCW. Thanks for listening.

That was Black Keys and Beautiful People, Stay High, right here on KPCW. Just got a call in from Dennis. Dennis wanted to hear a little Emerson, Lake, and Palmer. This one's called Lucky Man. Here you go, Dennis. Thanks for listening to KPCW.

0: That, my friends, was a Fresh Track Friday replay. Alicia Cara and Nora Jones teaming up. It's called I'm in Trouble. That was a fun song. You are listening to KPCW Park City. We bring you tunes, we bring you news, and of course we bring you the Lost and Found Report, which is coming up in a little bit. But first, if I may, let me tell you about what's going to happen tomorrow morning in the 9 a.m. hour. I think you're going to like it. You can join the community campfire tomorrow morning on KPCW. It's a podcast that features the voices of the Wasatch Back. Amber Johnson is going to be talking with some mothers on Mother's Day for a Mother's Day story that is very special about the Midway Bakery. It's a sister-owned community staple who run the bakery in honor of their mother. And Bill Skinner is back from his road trip and on the mic sharing his wit and wisdom on all things sports. And they are going to be welcoming the cast and director of Something Rotten Jr. for the Egyptian Youth production. It's opening tomorrow, May 8th, and they are going to have that for their live in-studio musical session. So that happens on Friday at 9 a.m. It's right here on KPCW. It's the community campfire, and you should really tune in. Okay, how about we do a little Lost and Found?
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0: And away we go with your Lost and Found report. It looks like Allison found a teal-colored wallet that belongs to a Sherry, C-H-A-R-I, that was found in Jeremy Ranch neighborhood. That was on the 5th of this month, so just a couple days ago, 801-792-5915. I'm sure you'd want to get that back, Sherry, so give Allison a shout. And then it looks like Susie found a black Android cell phone found on Richardson Flat Road by the rail trail there. That was on the 1st of this month. 435-503-5799 is the number to call for that. And last but not least, it looks like someone has found a set of keys with an orange can opener. They were left by a log at the bus stop at Lucky John and Little Kate. That was on the 30th of April. So I guess you can find them there. Maybe someone has already picked them up. If they're not there anymore, maybe somebody call in and tell us so we don't keep announcing that. But if your keys are still there and you haven't picked them up, give that a try. Okay, you can check out all of our Lost and Found submissions. All you have to do is hop on over to our website. That, of course, is kpcw.org. And it's something that we offer that is very, very unique to our local community radio station. And we are unique in the way that we do have live DJs in the studio. So we have live people talking to you, taking your calls, taking your texts at 435-655-8255, and also, you know, offering up a Lost and Found report, which is very cool for our community. All right, here is BBC Headline News now.
3: BBC News with David Harper. The U.S. military says Iranian forces tried to attack three U.S. warships as they crossed the Strait of Hormuz into the Gulf of Oman. It said none of the U.S. destroyers were struck. Iran said it was retaliating for what it said had been U.S. violations of the ceasefire. Lebanon's health ministry says at least 12 people were killed in a series of Israeli airstrikes in southern Lebanon on Thursday, despite an existing ceasefire. The ministry said the victims included two children and a paramedic. Donald Trump and the Brazilian president Luiz Inácio Lula da Silva have said their talks at the White House went very well, but a joint press conference did not go ahead. Greenland's prime minister has criticised a reported attempt to bribe Greenlanders to sign a petition for the Danish autonomous territory to become part of the United States. Jens Frederik Nielsen called it deeply worrying and indecent. Chad has declared a 20-day state of emergency in its lake region following attacks earlier this week by the Islamist militant group Boko Haram that killed at least 26 military personnel. Lake Chad's many islands have become a refuge for fighters from Islamist groups. Zimbabwe says it will return 67 farms to foreign nationals from four European countries, nearly 25 years after they were seized in a land reform program. The government is seeking to mend ties with Western nations. Two British-Chinese dual nationals have been convicted of spying for China. A UK Border Force official and a former Hong Kong police officer were found to have targeted Hong Kong pro-democracy campaigners. Polls have closed in elections across England, Scotland and Wales that are being seen as the biggest test for political parties since the Labour government took power in 2024. Poor results for the Labour Party could increase pressure on the Prime Minister Keir Starmer and possibly set off a leadership challenge. Live from London, that's the latest BBC News.
4: 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I'm Grace Dorfler, and this is your local news on The Local View. Utah schools are warning families after hackers breached the education tech company Instructure's Canvas learning management system. The Park City School District informed parents Thursday that district data was involved in the nationwide incident. Instructure said hackers gained access to personal information, including names, email addresses, and student identification numbers. Parents can contact their local districts for more information. During National Drinking Water Week, Park City is sharing what it takes to deliver quality drinking water to local taps. KPCW's Christine Weller reports the work starts upstream.
5: National Drinking Water Week runs through May 9th. Park City Public Utilities Director Clint McAfee said the Mountain Town is celebrating by sharing all things drinking water with locals.
6: Normally, we operate in the background and, you know, people don't know we're there unless something goes wrong. But this week, it's an opportunity to really highlight the work we do.
5: McAfee said the city has a diverse water source portfolio. About half of Park City's water supply comes from the abandoned Judge, Spiro, and Ontario mining tunnels. Another 30% is imported from the Rockport Reservoir. The rest comes from three wells in the Park Meadows area. All of it flows through three local treatment plants. McAfee said water from the Judge and Spiro tunnels are treated at the Three Kings Water Treatment Plant, which started pumping in May 2024. The plant removes seven heavy metals from the water.
6: A lot of the metals that the miners were looking for during the mining days are problematic from a drinking water standpoint, so Three Kings Water Treatment Plant removes those metals to well below the safe limits.
5: The Quinns Junction Water Treatment Plant treats water from the Weber River, which feeds into the Rockport Reservoir. McAfee said instead of removing metals from the water, the plant removes dangerous pathogens that can make people sick if consumed. Finally, the Creekside Water Treatment Plant treats well water in the Park Meadows area. Christine Weller, KPCW News.
4: Despite a near-normal water year, Utah's record low snowpack is creating an above-normal wildfire forecast starting this month. Park City put fire restrictions in place May 1st, banning open flames and fireworks in city limits. We'll be back with more local news at 5 o'clock.
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0: 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And tonight, right across the street here at the Egyptian Theater, is going to be Pablo Cruz. And I had a chance to chat with David Jenkins, who is a founding member, guitarist, and vocalist for the band. And we are going to have my conversation with David coming up right after this. So make sure you keep your dial right here on KPCW Park City.
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0: And you are listening to KPCW Park City. This is Claire Wiley with you for the local view, and I have a special guest coming at us now. We've got Pablo Cruz's very own Dave Jenkins, who's the lead singer and guitarist, and they are going to be playing at our very own Egyptian Theater just across the street here from May 7th to May 9th. Dave, thank you so much for being part of the local view today.
3: Thank you for having me.
0: Now, I have to say, Dave, that I like a good origin story, so I'd love to hear what got you started down this musical path. Was it when you were young? Did you get bitten by this bug that you wanted to be a rock star, or did it happen later in life? How did this work out for you?
3: You know, when I was really little, we had a pump organ in our house, and I couldn't reach the pedals and play the keys at the same time. So my sister would pump the pedals. She was younger than me, so I put her to work. And she would pump the pedals, and I would pick out melodies on the keyboard. And then from that point, it went to piano lessons, which I didn't do very well at. Practicing was always hard for me. But it just continued, you know, into school and brass instruments and marching band. Then, like so many guys that I've heard about or talked to, we watched Ed Sullivan when the Beatles came on in, I think, 1964, and I saw those guys playing guitar and singing, and I thought, that's what I want to do. I think I was 15 or 16 at the time. You know, I just started playing from that point on, and I kind of accepted what it would bring me, and never had my sights set on being a rock star or anything like that. I still don't consider that, you know, the target here. That's not what I'm about. But it was always fun to play and make music with other people and write songs and try to create something out of nothing, you know. And I got bitten by that bug. And here I am, still doing it.
0: Still doing it today. And your band formed, Pablo Cruz, in the 70s. How did you all find each other?
3: I met Corey, the keyboardist, and Steve, our drummer. They had a band in Palo Alto, a band called Together. I hooked up with those guys and started playing bass with that band. And then we just kind of progressed into different bands. But I met those guys through a mutual friend. And we just hit it off and started playing music together.
0: And so you form Pablo Cruz. What was the impetus to that name? How'd you come up with that name?
3: It's kind of a funny story. It just kind of came out of a hang that our keyboard guy, Corey Larios is his name, and this friend of ours named Joaquin were hanging out one time, and they kind of just made up names for each other. And one was Corey, being a part Greek, our buddy called him Giadopoulos. And then the other guy, who was from Colombia, took on the name Pablo Cruz. And so when it came time to name the band, we considered different names and nothing made sense. And then Corey threw out, what about Pablo Cruz? Well, let's call it that. And we all said, yeah, let's do that. That sounds like a fun way to go. And, you know, whatever the name you choose for a band, you have to make the name. You know, you've got to do the work and prove it. So we were lucky, you know, we wrote some good songs and delivered some fun shows.
0: And would you put your band in a genre, or have you heard someone have a great description for your band that really sits well with you? How would you describe that sound?
3: You know, some people called it blue-eyed soul. Other people called it soft rock. And then in the, I don't know, the 90s, I guess, the late 90s, someone came up with the term yacht rock and, you know, lumped us together with Orleans and Ambrosia, several other bands, maybe Pure Prairie League a little bit. And that's all well and good. I just wish somebody would come up with a yacht. I haven't seen the yacht yet.
0: Are you a big boat guy? Do you like going out on the
3: water? I love boats. Yeah, I love boating. It's fun. On San Francisco Bay, I've done a lot of sailing in San Francisco. And it's, yeah, it's a great pastime.
0: So if you weren't a musician, is that something that you would have been? Maybe a sailor? Or is there another profession that hits you that you would have liked to have done?
3: You know, that's an interesting question. All I know how to do is play guitar in a rock and roll band. That's pretty much what I do. And write songs and stuff. But if I hadn't done that, gosh, I don't know what I would have done. I really don't ponder that question too much.
0: Maybe it was just meant to be then. You are on the right path. And you had mentioned the Beatles and you had seen them on Ed Sullivan and it spoke to you. What other influences sit with you even now as you listen to or create your own playlists for yourself?
3: Well, I do enjoy country music, and I mean the old style country music, not the new stuff. But I did play in a country rock band called Southern Pacific in the late 80s with two guys from the Doobie Brothers and the bass player from Creedence Clearwater and a keyboard player from Crystal Gayle's band. And we had some hits on country radio, and that was a lot of fun because I got to meet some of the country people that I had been listening to over the years, and it was kind of cool. So I really do enjoy that. But aside from that, I love soul music and rhythm and blues. Stevie Wonder has always been at the forefront of my influences. I love the guy. I mean, he's just amazing. I got to meet him once, and that was kind of a thrill for me.
0: Yeah.
3: You know, I love James Brown, you know, and just that really gutsy soul music. It just, it turns me on for sure.
0: Yeah. Do you have a story that you can relay that is a way in which a fan or the audience responded to your music that really fulfills you or makes you want to get back up on that stage and do this day to day?
3: Wow. It's easy for us to get on stage and play our songs. We all enjoy doing it. We've got a new booking agent, and the guy has been really working hard to get a lot of shows over the summer, and we're going to be really busy. And every time a show comes in, Corey will email everybody and say, you guys want to do this? And everybody immediately writes back and says yes or thumbs up. Yeah, you know, we're all happy to keep playing. And it's not easy going out on the road. I mean, it gets tiresome. It's its own kind of discipline. But it's funny, I was talking to an airline pilot, actually a couple of them at different times. I always ask those guys if they're still enjoying flying, and they always say, love the flying, hate the travel.
0: Oh, yeah.
3: And it's kind of like that for musicians.
0: Have you ever been to Park City before?
3: Yes, we played the Egyptian a few years ago, and we had a great crowd there and did really well, and I was surprised that we didn't go back right away. It's taken a long time to get back to Park City and play the Egyptian, and we're looking forward to it.
0: Well, we're definitely looking forward to it and having you. And what kind of show can people expect to see up there? Do you tell stories before your songs go on, or how do you work on stage?
3: Yeah, we do tell some stories, and I got to say there's some funny stuff that happens between songs. Corey is a pretty funny guy on stage, and we banter back and forth, and we keep the audience involved in what we're doing, you know. And then the music itself stands on its own. The songs hold up and the playing is all really good. And it's an entertaining show for sure.
0: Do you ever throw in a cover?
3: You know, no. At this point, we don't have any cover songs. And somebody else, I forget who we were talking to, said, you guys might want to do a cover song. And it's like, why?
0: Yeah.
3: We've got all these other great songs.
0: Exactly.
3: Well, you know, but I don't know. It might be fun to arrange a cover song.
0: Every once in a while, people throw one in as a tribute, so I'm always curious if that's going to be in the lineup. But you do have plenty of songs. You have been lighting up stages for decades now, and we in this community are really looking forward to you coming again. It's May 7th through the 9th at the Egyptian Theater. I have one last question for you. If you could put together a dream lineup that includes Pablo Cruz, what would that band lineup look like?
3: A lineup of bands that we would play with?
0: Yeah.
3: God,
0: I stumped you.
3: That'd be nice. You know, for me, honestly, I'd like to play with James Taylor. I think the guy's great. But also, Paul McCartney would be amazing to do a show with.
0: Yeah.
3: God, Fleetwood Mac, we did play with. We played with the Eagles. Those were good bills. God, man, there's just so many. That's a tough question. That would take some time to think it over, you know?
0: Sure, of course. But you said you played with Fleetwood Mac and the Eagles. Is there a standout concert in your head? I know I said that was my last question, but I promise this will be. Was there a standout concert in your head looking back that really was one of your favorites? And was it because of place or the people you were playing with?
3: Well, I'll tell you, when I was in high school, and just getting into guitar and listening to Bob Dylan and, you know, wanting to be a player, singer, writer, my dad was really against it. He was really upset about it. He didn't like the fact that I wasn't pursuing my studies and becoming an A student. And he thought I was throwing my life away on music. And when we played in the Tangerine Bowl in Florida for, I think, 40,000 or maybe 50,000 people,
0: wow,
3: in front of Fleetwood Mac, my dad and mom were on stage on the wings, right?
0: Aww.
3: And I never saw him so happy in my life.
0: Oh, that was a proud moment, I'm sure.
3: Yeah, that was a pretty cool moment, I gotta say.
0: Well, amazing. Well, we are looking forward to singing along with you and being in that audience at the Egyptian Theater again, coming to town, Pablo Cruz, May 7th through the 9th at the Egyptian Theater. Thank you so much, Dave Jenkins, who's the lead singer and guitarist for Pablo Cruz. We appreciate you spending this time with us here in the Local View.
3: Well, it was my pleasure, and I appreciate your questions, and you did some homework, which is great, and I always appreciate that.
0: Well, wonderful. Well, I'm looking forward to meeting you. I'll be at those shows, and
3: will
0: a lot of our audience, I'm sure. So we will see you soon. Safe travels, and thank you again for being a part of our show.
3: Thank you very much. We'll see you soon. Bye.
0: Take care, Dave.
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0: That's right. You are listening to KPCW Park City. We are so glad that you are keeping us on your dial on this lovely Thursday, May 7th. And I want to thank again David Jenkins, who is the founding member and guitarist and vocalist for Pablo Cruz, which is going to be playing tonight at the Egyptian Theater all the way through till Saturday. If you want to check them out, then Los Lobos comes in next week. We also talked about Happy Landing coming to Kilby Court in Salt Lake City tomorrow night. And Charlie Puth is going to be at the Maverick Center on Saturday, May 9th. Sir Woman, the Stateroom, like I said, on May 13th in Salt Lake City. Los Lobos comes to the Egyptian Theater May 14th, Thursday through Sunday. And then also happening on Friday, May 15th, there is quite a lineup too. Eric Johnson is going to be at the Commonwealth Room, and Mike Doherty is going to be at the Stateroom. If you want to check some of those shows out, it's that time of year again when the weather starts to warm. We get to get together and go and see incredible shows. And our state does a pretty good job at bringing those bands. And we do as well here in our community. So we keep you informed of what you can go see, because live music is awesome. You heard it here. 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All you have to do is hop on over to our website. 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Check us out there. 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
14: Live from NPR News in Washington, I'm Ryland Barton. Tennessee has approved new congressional maps as part of President Trump's plan to create more Republican seats in Congress. Mariana Bacchiao of member station WPLN reports the effort drew widespread protests.
15: Hundreds chanted No Jim Crow 2.0 and shame as lawmakers met today to approve new maps splitting Memphis and its majority black voting bloc into three districts, one of which spans nearly 300 miles. The old district was contained to the city of Memphis. Republican supporters of the move say it would give the state a chance to have all its 9 House members be from the GOP. To pass the new maps, the legislature first had to strike down a 50-year-old law that barred mid-decade redistricting. The quick turnaround time could impact voters in the military and overseas. For NPR News, I'm Mariana Bacayao in Nashville.
14: A man was sentenced to life in prison without the possibility of parole today after pleading guilty to killing one person and injuring others while they were demonstrating peacefully in Boulder, Colorado, in support of Israeli hostages in Gaza. Authorities say Mohammed Sabri Soleiman threw Molotov cocktails at demonstrators on a pedestrian mall. Rahel Halpern is one of the firebombing victims.
16: We have been surrounded by words that injured us, injured our identity, injured who we are, and created a space in which somebody can imagine them throwing 18 hot Molotov cocktails, as was his intention, is the right way to deal with whatever concerns he had.
14: Prosecutors are weighing whether to seek the death penalty in a separate federal case. Big oil companies are reporting their earnings for the first quarter. They haven't indicated they plan to boost production to fill the hole in the market created by the disruption in the Strait of Hormuz. NPR's Camilla Domonoski reports.
17: Exxon is sticking with its planned production growth. Chevron is keeping output flat in the Permian Basin in the U.S. and not chasing big expansion in Venezuela yet. Here's Chevron CEO Mike Wirth.
18: We could hit the gas and begin to grow it again, but I don't know what the future looks like. For right now, I think it's really steady as she goes.
17: Some smaller independent oil companies are making a different calculation. Diamondback's CEO, in its earnings this week, said, quote, if this isn't the time to grow now, then I don't know when it is. Camila Domonoski, NPR News.
14: The State Department will begin revoking the passports of parents who owe more than $100,000 in unpaid child support. That would apply to about 2,700 American passport holders. The revocation program will later be expanded to cover parents who owe more than $2,500 in unpaid child support. That's the threshold set by a little-enforced 1996 law. This is NPR News.
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21: 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I'm Connor Thomas with your local news on The Local View. A federal judge has tossed a lawsuit alleging campus leaders and others conspired to block the incorporation of a new Eastern Summit County town, West Hills. The backers of West Hills sued its opponents in August of last year, 3 months before the incorporation proposal was to be decided by voters. The claim by a pro-West Hills group called The Preserve was that Camas City leaders and the Camas Valley Preservation Association had launched a coordinated effort to sour locals on the plan. They wanted such efforts stopped and for Camas City to rescind an ordinance opposing West Hills before any ballots were cast. The election was called off, at least for 1 year. And on Wednesday, U.S. District Judge Ted Stewart declined to sanction Camas, KVPA, or any of the named defendants. The Preserve owns 266 acres between the Camas Gun Club and Toohey. It had accused Camas Mayor Matt McCormick and nearby residents Jeremy Bristol, Lindy Sternlight, and Craig Savage of conspiracy. Savage, who lives in Toohey, was happy to hear about the dismissal.
22: To be honest with you, it was so silly, I totally forgot about it. I knew this would be the result, and I'm thankful that the district court or the federal court saw it that way.
21: The Preserve is owned in part by Sam Castor, an attorney with Las Vegas-based Lex Technica, which drafted the lawsuit. Castor told KPCW in a statement that the Preserve, quote, plans to continue litigating. An attorney retained by the Camas Valley Preservation Association, Michael Judd, is a shareholder at Parsons, Bailey & Latimer, which is a financial supporter of KPCW. In other news, following recent ICE activities in the Wasatch Back, demand for legal services is increasing. KPCW's Gavin McGough reports a local nonprofit has expanded as it tries to keep up.
23: The Wasatch Immigration Project, a Park City-based nonprofit, has delivered no-cost legal advice to immigrants since June of 2024. In that time, it has grown from 4 to 11 volunteers who contributed some 4,000 hours to the legal needs of local immigrants. Director Maggie Abu Haidar says there is a strong demand for legal services in the Wasatch Back, and the organization has expanded to keep pace.
24: At the end of 2024, we had a waitlist of about 150. At the end of last year, due to some strategic hiring, we were able to staff up, really build our legal team.
23: They reduced their client wait list to 25 at the beginning of this year. Abu Haidar says recent immigration and customs enforcement activities in the Wasatch Back have sent their numbers spiking.
24: Unfortunately, with the recent detentions, that wait list has crept up. We're hovering, I believe, right around 40 right now. It'll probably stay around there.
23: She says detentions in Utah increased threefold in 2025 and are a top concern for the project's clientele. Immigrants seeking legal services or residents hoping to provide support can learn more at kpcw.org. Gavin McGough, KPCW News.
21: A proposed teen mental health treatment center no longer has approval to be built in Wasatch County. KPCW's Grace Dorfler has details on the three-year legal battle.
25: Back in 2023, Wasatch County approved plans for Cascade House, a residential teen treatment facility proposed for a neighborhood east of downtown Heber. The treatment center was intended to house up to 8 teenage girls with mental health diagnoses like obsessive compulsive disorder or severe anxiety. The site is in a zone that allows facilities for persons with disabilities as a conditional use. However, a small group of residents who live near the site of the would-be treatment center objected to the plans. They argued that Cascade did not qualify for the zoning exception since it lacked a contract with the Utah Department of Health and Human Services. On April 30th, the Utah Court of Appeals agreed. Dustin Sidwell, one of the residents who sued over the plans, welcomed the decision.
1: We're all for people getting the medical care and help that they need in whatever form. We just felt that, you know, being in the middle of a residential neighborhood was not the right spot for it.
25: The court's decision hinged on a small distinction in Cascade's status with the state health department. Since Cascade had a license, not a contract, the facility did not technically meet all Wasatch County's requirements for a conditional use permit. The company that applied to build Cascade House already has a presence in Wasatch County. Cascade Academy, in Midway, can house up to 26 teenage girls with severe anxiety disorders. Grace Dorfler, KPCW News.
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0: And the time now, my friends, is 5:10 on this Thursday, May 7th. How's it going for you out there? I hope well. The temperatures have certainly been nice and balmy out there, and they're only going to be getting better for this weekend. Here we go. I'm going to share all the info with you now. It's 70 degrees at the Hever Valley Airport, and tomorrow is going to be all the way up to 75 and getting up to 80 Sunday in the Hever Valley with lots of sunshine. A look at what's happening right outside the windows here at KPCW. 63 is where we are. Partly cloudy with a low around 42 overnight. Then Friday, Saturday, and Sunday bring us sunshine. Friday and Saturday, our highs top out at 68 degrees. Sunday, they're saying all the way up to 75 degrees. And the lows hit in the mid-40s overnight. And it looks like we might even hit the 80s by next week. So things are heating up out there, and thank you for keeping your dial on KPCW as you enjoy all your adventures out there in the sunshine. And we know you'll keep us dialed in this weekend while you do the things that you do. All right, it is smooth sailing out there. I just took a look at what's happening on the roadways, and I don't see any backups and no incidents to report. So that's great news. So stay safe out there. Keep your dial locked on KPCW, and give me a request. I haven't had one in a while. 435-655-8255. I'm tasking you with that. Yes, you. I'm looking at you. Thinking of you, I should say. And let's do this together. We've got His Golden Messenger in the meantime. This is called In the Middle of It.

Hiss Golden Messenger in the middle of it. Right here on KPCW, got a request in now from Craig. Wanted to hear some Camp. Here's Let Things Go.

0: That, my friends, was local artist Michelle Moonshine and Make You Mine right here on KPCW. Right before that, Camp came in by request from Craig, Let Things Go, and his Golden Messenger within the middle of it kicked it all off. We have more tunes on the way for you right here on KPCW, so stick around.
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3: And the time now is 5:24. You are listening to KPCW Park City. How about you say, or what do you say, we go on a magic carpet ride? Here's some Steppenwolf for you.

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1: And here we go. Here is your Lost and Found report. Looks like Lily lost a black Jeep key fob with a white tag and three smaller keys on the ring. On Main Street, most likely close to Marriott Summit Watch, is where she thinks those went missing. That was on the 3rd of May. 484-273-5451 is the number to call for that. Also, another lost G-fob. Annie lost a G-fob. Says it's probably on the trail somewhere between Snowtop and Lost Prospector. Fell out of the backpack while mountain biking and might be sitting next to some watermelon shot blocks. That was on the 3rd. That those went missing, so hopefully nothing else has gotten to those shot blocks. But if you see the Jeep key fob, 203-822-2098 is the number to call for that. And last but not least, there's another fob that has gone missing. Lisa did something that I commonly do, where I leave something on the hood of my car. Well, Lisa did this and drove off, and the Toyota key fob flew off. So that was happening near the Redstone by Starbucks there on the 28th of April. If you came across that Toyota key fob, please give Lisa a call, 801-231-4206. It's 5:30, and you know what that means. Half past the hour means that we are going to go on over to BBC Headline News, then bring you more local news. So stay with us on KPCW.
2: BBC News with David Harper. The U.S. military says Iranian forces attempted to attack three U.S. warships as they crossed the Strait of Hormuz into the Gulf of Oman. It said the destroyers were not hit and the U.S. had targeted Iranian military sites responsible. Iran says its attacks were a retaliation for what it said had been U.S. breaches of the existing ceasefire. Lebanon's health ministry says at least 12 people were killed in a series of Israeli airstrikes in southern Lebanon on Thursday, despite an existing ceasefire. The ministry said the victims included two children and a paramedic. Donald Trump and the Brazilian president Luiz Inácio Lula da Silva have said their talks at the White House went very well, but a joint press conference did not go ahead. Greenland's prime minister has criticised a reported attempt to bribe Greenlanders to sign a petition for the Danish autonomous territory to become part of the United States. President Trump has repeatedly said the US needs to get control of Greenland. Chad has declared a 20-day state of emergency in its lake region following attacks earlier this week by the Islamist militant group Boko Haram that killed at least 26 military personnel. Lake Chad's many islands have become a refuge for fighters from Islamist groups. Two Australian women linked to the militant group Islamic State have been formally charged with keeping a slave. They had just returned from Syria on Thursday. Two British-Chinese dual nationals have been convicted of spying for China. A UK Border Force official and a former Hong Kong police officer were found to have targeted Hong Kong pro-democracy campaigners. Counting has begun in English local elections following a series of polls across Britain that are being seen as the biggest test for political parties since the Labour government took power in 2024. The Labour Party is expected to suffer significant electoral reverses. It's being challenged by less established parties, including the populist Right Reform UK Party and the Greens. And that is the latest BBC News.
3: 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I'm Grace Dorfler, and this is your local news on The Local View. A new government study has updated floodplains in the Heber Valley. KPCW's Gavin McGough reports the new maps mean changes for future development.
4: Flood-prone areas in Wasatch County are identified by the Federal Emergency Management Agency according to maps, and those maps are changing. The current map was adopted in 2010. A blue stripe runs through the center of Midway, identifying areas where Snake Creek could overrun its banks during an extreme flood, identified by FEMA as a 100-year event. Midway Planning Director Michael Henke presented a draft of FEMA's updated maps at a city council meeting May 5th.
5: And what our code requires is that structures cannot be placed within that floodplain, except under very strict circumstances. Any new subdivisions, there's a 50-foot setback from the floodplain.
4: Heber City has a similar code. By respecting FEMA maps, communities qualify for federal aid in the event of a disaster. Henke says the new maps don't impact existing homes in Midway. According to Henke, Midway can consult the updated maps for development applications before they're officially adopted, which will likely take 1 to 2 years. The Utah Division of Emergency Management has opened a month-long comment period for the draft maps. Gavin McGough, KPCW News.
3: 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And the Utah Department of Transportation opened another seasonal road, State Route 65 through East Canyon, today. The pass through Summit County is now accessible from the Big Mountain Summit to just outside Hennifer. UDOT has already opened State Route 35 at Wolf Creek Summit between Francis and Hanna, as well as State Route 224 through Guardsman Pass at the Summit Wasatch County line. We'll be back with more local news at 6 o'clock.
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1: 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It's the Local View. I'm Claire Wiley, here for just a little longer, taking your requests at 435-655-8255. I do have one to get to, but first we're going to play a little Pablo Cruz for you. If you tuned in last hour, you heard our engagement, our interview, if you will, with David Jenkins, who is the lead singer and guitarist and founder of Pablo Cruz. And now we are going to play them for you. They're going to be at the Egyptian Theater for the next couple days. This one's called A Place in the Sun.

Pablo Cruz, A Place in the Sun here on KPCW. And I got a request in from Steve, wanted to hear the Doobie Brothers. So go on, listen to the music.

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4: 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Thank you so much. And I got a request in just a few moments ago from Jenny. Jenny got the assignment and took it way, way back into the outfield. This is Your Love right here on KPCW for you, Jenny.

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2: 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The time now is 6 o'clock. Straight up, we have a lot coming at you in just a few. We've got NPR News. We've got our local news. We've got more tunes. And then at half past the hour, we bring you Kai Rizdahl in Marketplace, where he'll do the numbers. So make sure you keep your dial right here on your local community radio station, KPCW Park City. 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
3: Live from NPR News in Washington, I'm Ryland Barton. Iran says the U.S. violated the ceasefire by targeting Iranian ships and non-military sites along the Islamic Republic's southern coast. That's according to Iran's state broadcaster, citing a military official. U.S. Central Command says it targeted Iranian military sites after Iran launched missiles, drones, and small boats at three American warships transiting the Strait of Hormuz. President Trump said the ceasefire was still in effect, telling ABC News Tonight the strikes were, quote, a love tap. Secretary of State Marco Rubio met with Pope Leo today at the Vatican, in part to smooth over strained relations with the Holy See, followed repeated attacks from President Trump. NPR's Jason DeRose reports the meeting comes as Leo is marking his first anniversary as Pope.
4: The Vatican, in a statement, says Rubio and Leo had, quote, cordial discussions. It goes on to say the U.S. Secretary of State reaffirmed a shared commitment to fostering good bilateral relations between the Holy See and the United States. The Vatican says there was also an exchange of views on countries affected by war. During Pope Leo's first year, he has repeatedly spoken out in favor of peace, specifically regarding U.S. military action in Iran and Venezuela. The pontiff even urged people to contact their elected officials to ask them to work for peace. That attracted the ire of President Trump. Jason DeRose, NPR News.
3: Brazil's President Lula da Silva says he's optimistic that relations between his country and the U.S. are improving after a White House meeting today. Tensions between Brazil's leftist leader and Trump have been strained over tariffs and over Trump's solidarity with Brazil's right-wing former president. NPR's Carrie Kahn reports.
5: President Lula says he spent hours with Trump, had a great lunch, and is going back to Brazil optimistic that, quote, things start to move forward. He says he made one thing clear to Trump.
6: O Brasil está disposto a construir parcerias aonde eles quiserem construir.
5: Brazil is willing to build partnerships wherever and with everyone, he says. In his trademark folksy manner to reporters, Lula made pleas for world peace. He called on the UN Security Council members to get together, share some whiskeys and pork knuckles, and pledge peace instead of war. In a social media post, President Trump called Lula very dynamic and said talks will continue. Carrie Kahn, NPR News, Rio de Janeiro.
3: Officials in Argentina are scrambling to figure out if their country is the source of a deadly hantavirus.